0: under his body and died so others could live. And there's someone who loves you like that. It's Jesus, God's Son, who took the full brunt of the punishment for your sin when he, in the Bible's words, carried our sins in his body on the tree. You need this love. You need the man who died in your place. We'll help you get started with him at 888-NEED-HIM.
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3: Omnipotent, the all-present, all-powerful, and all-knowing God. He knows everything. Do you know what? Because I know that he knows everything. Because I know that he's present everywhere I am, it keeps me from really tearing into people sometimes when I'd like to tell them, give them a piece of my mind. Because he hears me, he's watching me, and I have to answer to him someday. Would I do it otherwise? Probably. And by the way, when you give people a piece of your mind, you have less of your mind left. Did you know that? So you give away several pieces, you don't have a whole lot left. Just a thought for you to think about. But seriously, if I know that he's there when I'm by myself in my closet, in my bedroom, in my bathroom, wherever I'm at, in the car going down the, if I know he's with me, he's watching me, he hears me, he knows what I'm thinking, I might not toot my horn so long at the lady in front of me who's slow about pulling out at the red light. Because he's watching me, and I have to answer to him. You see, it makes all the difference in the world if I see him as God. I'll reverence and respect him in that position. When I see him as the divine person, when I look at his moral character, his moral attributes, that he's loving, he's kind, he's good. How often is the Lord good? How often is Jesus good? All the time. Does he ever do bad then? Then why do we fuss at him whenever there's something going on that we don't like? Why do we challenge him and say, God, why did you allow this to happen to me? He's good all the time. That means he does good all the time. You see, my view of him definitely is going to affect my reverence and respect of him. And the wise man said, it's the fear of the Lord that's at the very beginning of your wisdom. In other words, without reverence and respect for God, you're not going to get very far, spiritually speaking, in wisdom, because that's the foundational requirement. And you see, when I see him willing to step out of heaven, become incarnate in human flesh, live in a sinful world, the world that he created and man disrupted and corrupted, but he lived here and allowed man to hang him on a cross, that he'd shed his blood just for me. And when I see him that way, I respect him for that. If you and Mike Shermer were going down the road and a big accident happened and Mike literally saved you from being killed, would you respect him for that? Would you probably honor him a little bit in the days ahead, knowing that if he hadn't have done whatever it was, your life would have ended at that moment? Of course you would. That's just human nature. And you've seen that this past week in those responders that got all the people out and took them to the hospital, and those people were praising them. They wanted to know who they were. They wanted to thank them because to them, they literally saved their life. Christ has saved you from eternal damnation if you're a born-again believer today. How much respect should that bring? How much honor should that cause? But again, if I recognize him as the sovereign God, as my sovereign judge one day, how's that going to affect my reverence for him? When you go to the courthouse, it probably is not quite as formal as it used to be, because we've become a less formal nation. But how do people treat judges down here in the courthouse? Have you been to the courthouse? How do people treat the judge that's sitting up there? Honor and respect. Why do you think they do that? Just because of who he is? Well, no, they may not even know who he is. They just know that robe he's got on means that he's sitting as the judge. They respect what he can do to them. And if they're there on trial, you better believe they're going to show some reverence and respect if they got any sense. Because this man's about to set in judgment of me. The same would hold true with Christ, I hope, to know that I'll stand before him and give an account of my whole life. And that he's going to be the eternal king in that new place he's going to make for us. I'm going to be his servant forever. Your faith in Christ. I'm not going to spend a long time on this, but Jesus told the disciples on that final night, fellows, don't let all of this information trouble your heart. Don't get anxious. Don't get overwrought. Get all stressed out would be the word we'd use today. He says, let not your heart be troubled. You believe in Jehovah. Believe the same way in me, because I'm God also. Fellows, you believe me just like you do Jehovah. And then again he says at the end of the book of John, these things were written that you might believe that Jesus is the Christ, the Son of God, and that believing you might have life through his name. Faith. Really? How much do I really? And faith is far beyond belief. You can believe a lot of things and never really put any faith in them. You can just accept them as truth and not have any faith in them at all. But to really embrace something and make it part of what you think and what you do, you have faith in it. You really believe that. And if I really believe that he's the sovereign God, that he is all-powerful, all-knowing, and all-present, I believe that he's Lord of my life. He's the one that governs and runs my life. That's my faith. I believe he's good. I believe he's kind. I believe he's loving. But have I made that part of my faith? Now, let me ask you a question. It's been really hot here. Been really hot in the Midwest. What's the difference in here in the Midwest right now? One thing. I don't know how many pictures you've seen on the news, but I've seen enough just to make your stomach kind of turn from out there. You realize the Lord left it that way, in another year or two, that'd be desert land out there, just nothing. How many times have you thanked God for the rain this summer? You see, my faith is that God will provide. But if my faith is real, when he does provide, what does it prompt me to do? To thank him. Most of you fellows in here still have your jobs. You're still making a decent wage. And you've kept it through the last 4 years of 8%+ unemployment. How many times in your nightly prayer time have you said, God, you know what? I just want to thank you that my company is still doing business and I'm still working and have a paycheck for my family every week. Now, let me ask you. Would your faith remain steady if you were one of those in the 8%+ it is now and had been for the last 4 years? Because that's the show of the real faith, isn't it? If you go to the doctor on Tuesday and he says, we're going to do this test, you come back on Friday and he says, you've got 3 months to live, what's your faith going to do on the next Monday? Because that tells you really what your faith is. You see, most of us have faith as long as everything's going the way we want it. But if tomorrow they called you and said, your job is done, You get home and somebody's calling you from your bank and somebody just cleared out your accounts. The guy that's taking care of your retirement account calls you and says, it's all gone. What kind of faith would you have the next morning when you woke up? That's the reality I want us to examine today. Do I trust God just because I got money in my checking account? Just because I have a job that gives me a paycheck? Do I trust God because I've lived thus far in life without any major medical problems? My family's all done well and no major medical problems. Am I trusting God? Is my faith in God just because of that? Or does my faith go out the window when those things collapse? Because then you find out the real tenets of your faith. What is it that really constitutes my faith? And right on faith, and let me hurry, is the trust. And again, the wise man said in Proverbs 3, trust the Lord with all your heart. Lean not to your own understanding. In all your ways acknowledge him, and he shall direct your paths. All of that fits together. Real nice, real simple, real easy. But it's kind of hard to live. Because again, am I trusting God in my hour of need? Do I really trust him? Do I know him well enough? Is my relationship with him vibrant enough that I really trust him? It's easy to trust him with our children when they're 0 to 12, isn't it? A little harder when they're 13 to 18. And then real difficult when they pass 18. Because they are then able to go out and do whatever they decide to do. I don't have any trouble trusting God with my kids when they're this age, my grandkids who are this age. But how well do I trust him when they're 25 or 30? I don't have a whole lot of trouble trusting God when everything's at peace and everything's going well. But when the bus has gone over the cliff, let me ask you a question. You may or may not know the answer, and no bad reflection on you if you don't know the answer. When was the last time a president of this country called this country to prayer? Anybody want to take a guess? 9/11, last time. Now, there might have been references made other than that, but that was an official call to prayer, last time. I can well remember in the ancient days, for most of you, 41 to 45, churches had their door open constantly. People literally traveled to the church and prayed for the boys overseas because many churches had anywhere from 4 to 10 or 15 young men in war. I can remember us doing it in the Vietnam era there at home, literally praying at least once a week. But I remember churches that every night they had a gathering of people praying. I've read testimonies of men on the battlefield said, you know what, at this time I'll be willing to try that for you when the commander asked him to do something. Because I know mom and her friends are praying for me at this hour at home. I'll go do it at that hour. They believed in prayer. They believed in the Christ who was behind the prayer. They knew that he was, they trusted him, and they trusted the power of prayer and God's activity off of that power of prayer. How many people have you heard praying about the drought over about 50% of this country? A lot of people complaining. How many of you heard praying? The national preachers, how many of them you heard call people to a time of prayer that God might send rain and not his judgment? Our trust is revealed when we get in the fire and need somebody to get us out. My dependence on Christ. Jesus said to the disciples in John 15, I'm the vine, you're the branch. You can't do anything without me. Do we really believe that? Do we really trust him? When I was growing up at home, and I know in the bigger cities they had systems for people, and I'm not against it at all if somebody really needs help for a period of time. But do you realize we have over 48 million people on welfare in this country now? And the government's actually advertising for more people to get on there. They actually are putting out ads for people to apply. We didn't have it out in the country where I lived. And I know more than one time, Mom and Dad knew exactly how much food we had for the next 3 or 4 days, and they gathered and prayed. And I could hear them. Now, Lord, we have enough food for this many days, and then we're going to be out. If you don't supply it, don't know what we're going to do. So please send some work, send something, help us find a way to get it. And my dad was one of those fellows. He might ask you for help for his children, but he'd do a thout before he'd ask you for himself. Little pride, I guess. But he wanted to make sure he was doing it himself. But those same people would tell you very quickly their dependence was not on the government or other people. Their dependence was on God. And they showed that dependence by going to church and unspoken requests, because they didn't want people to know they were praying that they needed some money. They needed a job to get a little extra money, or they needed the crops to do well, or whatever the case. But they asked for prayer, and then they prayed fervently themselves that God would provide health and strength, that God would take care of the needs of the home, the finances, the food itself, the protection. Your daily prayer life, let me say this kindly but very firmly, your daily prayer life reflects your dependence on God. And let me say again kindly, a 3 to 5 minute reading of a devotional every morning is not spending time with God. It's better than nothing, but don't count that as your relationship with God. Telling God that today I'll be doing this kind of work, and Lord, I need strength to do it. I need wisdom to do it right. I also need, Lord, your guidance that anybody that's around me and the door opens, I can be a witness. Please open the door. Let me be a witness. That's part of what I'm here for. But that daily talking to him about my financial needs, the supply of the food for the house, whatever else is going on, thanking him for supplying me yesterday. Still occasionally, when the Lord reminds me, I thank God that I have two arms. Because as you remember a few months ago, not that many either, this one was operated on, and for a while it's like this, and even if it hadn't had the sling on it, I couldn't do nothing with it. I had no idea it could take a man that long to put his shirt on and button it up with one hand. But I still thank God that they fixed that thing and I can use it again. Because it's nice pulling the shirt on and buttoning it up like you normally do. But then when I see someone that don't have a hand or part of an arm, and I realize, you know what? They have to do that every day for the rest of their life. I have to stop and say, thank you, God. I still got them both. Same thing with our legs, our feet, whatever. But how often do we really stop and just thank him? You know why we don't? Because we're not really dependent on him. We think we're doing it. We think that life is just about us and we got it all, you know, by the horns and we don't need no help. And we're only reminded whenever something happens. Do you pray for God to help you every day with your witness? That you can be a witness to somebody? Tell them about Christ? And then let's wrap it up. Your love for Christ. He that hath my commandments and keepeth them, he it is that loveth me. He talks much about that love for him, that true love. You know, sadly, I know a few people, unfortunate souls I call them, that don't love nobody except theirself. And you can tell it by dealing with them. Man, they are just brash and harsh and kind of negative. They don't love nobody. They don't even love their dog. But God didn't design us that way. The majority of people at least have friends. I call that phileo love. They build a bond, and that's dangerous because when you build a bond and then they're taken away through sickness or something happens between you and them, that's painful, that's hurtful. But that's what God intended. And then I think God wants all of us somewhere in life to meet that true love, that one person that we're going to marry, be our husband or wife, that's going to live with us till we die. And there's a bond there that's just great. And when they're taken away, man, it's like ripping your heart out. It's the way it's supposed to be.

But the Lord told us not just to have phileo love for him, but when we're born again Christians, we have the agape love shed abroad in our heart, and we're told to begin to express that for our loved ones, and especially for God. And you see the difference in phileo love, that's a bond you build. You hear people talking about, well, we just kind of fell out of love. You know what they're telling you? We grew apart. We quit relating to each other. 99% of the time when I have people come in that have trouble in their marriage, number one problem, you may want to guess what it is? The thing I deal with the most in premarital counseling. If you're going to have a relationship, you have to do what? What's that big word? Come on, Eric. Talk. Communicate. I don't use talk because sometimes just one person talks and the other one don't listen. Communicate means that you understand each other. Do you really understand Christ? Have you communicated with him? You got to know him? Communication solves the problem of not relating. It brings you together. When I communicate, then the bond can begin to grow. But agape love is a love that I choose to express because I can. I have it in me. The Holy Spirit has shed it abroad in my heart. I have God love. It's there. It's up to me to express it. And you know what it is? It's unmerited. That means the other person doesn't have to earn it. It's unconditional. There's no strings attached. I'll love you if you love me back. No, I love you, period. I love you because I choose to. If you hate me, that's fine. I love you anyway. Sometimes we have to do our kids that way, don't we? Because the flesh would like to get them by the throat and wring their neck. But we don't. We love them. We choose to love them, even when they're unlovable. That's what agape love is. You know another thing about agape love? It never ends. It's always there. And you see, when I know the Lord loves me that way, I can respond in like fashion to him as a Christian. And that's what we're to do. And I ask you the question, because we're examining, we're having a checkup. Do you love Christ as much as you love your husband or wife? Do you love Christ as much as you love your kids? Do you love Christ as much as you do your best friend? What about your pet, your dog? Do you love him as much? Do you spend as much time with Christ as you do with your dog? Or your car, or your house? It lets us know how much we love him, doesn't it? And of course, if you have love, then you can do the next one, or the next two, your devotion. We're all devotees of something or someone. Some of us have several. The simpleton will devote to something without even knowing about it. They just run after it because of the fanfare or the froth. But the more mature person, we need to know a little bit more before they're going to devote to something, some ideal or some person. But all of us are devoted if it's nothing more than to ourselves. When I'm devoted to the Lord, because I understand him and because I choose to. And Jesus told the disciples and those with him, if a man's going to come after me, he's going to have to deny himself. If I'm going to be a devotee of Christ, I will have to set self aside. Devotion is measured by how much time, how much finance, how much effort, how much of you really put into that. I know men that are devotees of sports. High school, I met a couple of fellows here not long ago. Mannheim Central and whatever the other one is up there. They're rivals. Football. One was on one team and one the other. They weren't. They were old men. But that was their sports team. They didn't follow college or pros. That's what they followed was high school football. They go to all the games. One guy even films a lot of the games so he can watch them again when he gets home. I didn't realize high school football was that exciting, but to him, I guess it was. He's a devotee. People with professional sports do the same thing. They go to all the games. They can tell you all the stats. They're a devotee. Now, I ask, if you measure your devotion to Christ by what the world devotes themselves to, how devoted are you? And worship. Why did you come here today? Why did you really come? I know some of you come because your husband or wife or your children or your mom or dad said you were coming, period. You didn't have a choice. I understand that.

0: You came to worship. Why did you come to worship? What is it that you're going to do in your worship? When you sing the hymns, is it just singing the song? It sounds good, and I kind of like the way the music goes. Or were you really saying the word? You see, the Lord taught us himself. Paul told us, you need to worship. You need to speak to one another in psalms and hymns and spiritual songs. Well, is it just the music? Or should it be the lyrics, the words? That we are praising him, thanking him, exalting him, that we're exhorting one another, or that we're even expositing scripture to one another? What is it that worship really is, and am I really doing that when I'm here? And then, of course, you worship some person, right? It's not just some general thing you're doing. You're actually worshiping a person. You're showing their worth, what they're really worth to you. And as you sing the hymn, you're singing unto him. This is what you mean to me. Thank you for the cross. This is what it's all about. How great thou art. Or is it just some mechanical thing you do because that's what you've always done? It's what our family does. Because you see, if your relationship with Christ is not what it should be, then your worship really isn't that important because you don't really see any purpose of thanksgiving. What has he done for me this week? Why? What do I need to praise him for? There's no great thing happened in my life. So you lose the sense of what he's really doing in my life. But when I worship, it's about his person and about his work. And I close with what the Apostle Paul said in the verses we read at the beginning, Philippians 3. But what things were gained to me, those I counted loss for Christ. Yea, doubtless, and I count all things but loss for the excellency of the knowledge of Christ Jesus my Lord. And he's not talking about some mechanical student knowledge that you like you study history in school and pass your test. He's talking about a true knowledge from a relationship with Jesus Christ. He says, for whom I have suffered the loss of all things and count them as nothing, that I may win Christ and be found in him, not having mine own righteousness, which is of the law, but that which is through the faith of Christ, the righteousness which is of God by faith. And here's the crux of the whole thing. He says, that I may know him personally. Know him. And I also want to know them.
1: Then again, he says, resurrection.
0: At the end of
1: also
0: the book
1: want
0: of
1: to
0: John,
1: fellowship with him in his suffering,
0: that you might believe that Jesus
1: even
0: is the
1: to be
0: Christ,
1: made conformable
0: the Son of God,
1: unto his death,
0: and that believing you might have life through his name.
1: Also, that's what I want.
0: Everything else means nothing. That's what I want. I want my relationship with him first and foremost, period. The question is that really what we want?
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2: Meteorologist Mike Cox, it will be mostly clear and cool out there for tonight. A low in the morning of 56 degrees, a little bit of fog is not out of the question, really, as we look into early tomorrow morning. The rest of Tuesday, a sunny day, look for a high of 84. Then Wednesday, mostly sunny for most of the day. It'll be a summer type day where we will have a small chance of a shower or thunderstorm and a high of 87. Thursday, a cold front brings a better chance of rain and storms and a high of 86.
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7: 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Today's Bible teacher is Chuck Missler, connecting the Bible to your life and the world around you. In today's study, Chuck continues his teaching on the book of Zechariah, chapter 10.
8: One of the terms you come across in this area is hepatoscopy, which is divination by examining the liver. They actually would examine, of an animal or a bird, whatever, the liver. The shape of the liver would determine, presumably, the shape of things to come. And there is a pun there, but it was intentional. We find that specific reference to the idea of a liver thing, in Ezekiel 21:21. And we find examples of using the entrails of birds and animals in Joshua 13:22 and 1 Samuel 6:2. Balaam, the prophet Balaam, was a diviner for hire. That's very prominent. Numbers 22 is even mentioned as early as Joshua 13:22 and so forth. We find diviners active with the Philistines in 1 Samuel 6. We find diviners active in Babylon. Isaiah 44 and Ezekiel 21 are passages there. In fact, the Babylonians did so much of this thing, the term Chaldean, which was like an ethnic term, becomes a synonym for diviner. If you were a magician or someone practicing the occultic arts, you were a Chaldean. And you could be a Chaldean in a sense two ways. You could be ethnically a Chaldean, or you could be a Chaldean by practice in the sense that you either engaged in or mimicked the practices of the Babylonians or the Chaldeans. We find divination active in the prophets of Israel in Jeremiah 27:29, Micah 3, Ezekiel 13, Deuteronomy 18. We'll have all the references and the notes accompanying the tape, but you have no trouble with a concordance or any competent helps to find out plenty in the scripture of these active practices and God's attitude toward them. Now, what's strange about this passage in Zechariah? I have heard so often the notion expressed by competent Bible commentators that idolatry and divination was a big problem in Israel up until the Babylonian captivity. And yet, when they came out of Babylon, they may have had problems, but that wasn't one of them. Well, one of the things, and in general, that is not a major problem in Israel. There may be an unbelief in a lot of other things, don't misunderstand me, but the worship of false gods in the classical idolatry sense doesn't seem to be a big problem. But the fact that it's in Zechariah tells me that either it was more practiced than were commonly taught, or maybe more importantly, it will reemerge as a major problem downstream. And this passage here in chapter 10 connects then the latter-day idolatry of Israel in any case. And we're going to encounter that in spades in Zechariah 13 when we get there. So I want to mention this because as we develop our perceptions of modern-day Israel, they have many problems, and they certainly aren't walking by faith, even in the God of their own conception, let alone the God of Abraham, Isaac, and Yaakov. But the emergence of idolatry appears to be prophesied as a major thing. Now, divination is clearly prohibited by God. And I think it's useful for us to keep focused on that. It's familiar to you. But turn to Deuteronomy 18. And I'm going to want to mention this because when I first really got serious about the Bible, when I was in my teens, this kind of thing had no meaning for me because I was in a math science major in school, heading for a PhD in EE at Stanford was my basic career path in concept, at least, until I got derailed in the Naval Academy and other things. But my point is, I was a product of rationalism. I was a nerd, science nut. And the idea of witchcraft and sorcery, that sounded something medieval. I couldn't relate to that. And so when I would get to a passage like Deuteronomy 18, starting about verse 9 on, I would consider that an abstraction that was useful back then, certainly not today. And as you read this, you may smile at me and my naivety back then, because this is very relevant today, which is one reason I want to devote a little time. We don't have a long chapter tonight, so I can indulge a little bit in some parallel studies here. Verse 9 of Deuteronomy 18, when thou art come into the land which the Lord thy God giveth thee, thou shalt not learn to do after the abominations of those nations. There's that word, abominations, used essentially as a synonym for idolatry, false worship. Verse 10, there shall not be found among you anyone who maketh his son or daughter pass through the fire. Anybody here make their son or daughter pass through the fire? Okay, we're clean. We don't have that problem. Well, let's read on. Or who useth divination. I won't ask for a show of hands here. I won't ask how many of you have, just for fun, of course, checked the astrology column in the local newspaper. I won't ask for, you know, I could go on with this, but the shoe might pinch. And let me not do that, for heaven's sakes. or an observer of times, or casting a horoscope might be a parallel expression. Or an enchanter. Now, some of you girls are enchanting. That's not what it's talking about. It's talking about something quite different, enchanter. Or a witch. Just for fun, is there anyone here that ever has been a witch? A real witch? Well, praise God. Okay, good. No renunciations required. If you ever come across somebody who's been involved in the cult, in the occult, that accepts Jesus Christ, make sure that they have explicitly renounced Satan and all his works and all his ways. They used to do that in the old days. In modern times, we run into all kinds of bizarre problems among born-again Christians, it would seem. And it's been the experience of Walter Martin and Hal Lindsey and others that I've trafficked with for over 20 years, that in each of the cases where there's a Christian that has somehow gotten tangled up with what appears to be a demonic oppression of some kind, there's always been a prior involvement with the occult that was not explicitly renounced. It's a ceremonial, ritualistic practice that should be done with great sincerity, is if you had any involvement with the occult of any shape or size. First of all, if you're not sure, ask the Lord to show it to you. He'll bring it to your attention. And on your knees before the throne, renounce it expressly, because it's what's called an entry or a toehold. But let's move on. Or a witch. Verse 11. Or a charmer. Or a consulter of mediums. The modern vocabulary is channelers. Now, it's amazing to me to see how many prominent people admit that their achievements are with the aid of a demon. Robert Mueller, who wrote the educational policies for the United Nations that are being put into law in this country, was coached and briefed by a demon, admits it in print. Or a wizard, or a necromancer, one that communicates with the dead. For all that do these things are an abomination to the Lord, and because of these abominations, the Lord thy God doth drive them out from before thee, that thou shalt be complete or perfect with the Lord thy God. And on it goes. Passage. You can say the whole chapter. There's much profit in this chapter. And, of course, the passage we're reading also speaks of false dreams. Jeremiah 23 and 27 deals with that. I won't track those down now. Interesting question that we're facing in our society today. There are people that believe the UFOs are real. Unidentified flying objects. Recent Gallup poll says about 60% of our population accept these things as realities. About 15% of our population, that's a lot of people, claim to have seen them. More than 1% claim to have been abducted by them. You say, well, gee, that's the lunatic fringe, that's the weirdos, that's on the edge. Well, if you start investigating this, you're in for a very disturbing discovery. It is a research field that has over 6,000 professional publications in English and 2,200 in foreign languages that boasts no less than 1,350 periodicals. Don't misunderstand, I'm not saying any of these are really reliable, but the point is it's no longer the National Enquirer on your newsstand kind of thing. It's no longer the weirdo left edge kind of thing. This is being taken very seriously by serious scientists. and we strip away all the disinformation, all the hoaxes, all the nonsense, and you peel that all away, you find a core body of evidence that is very disturbing. There are over 3,000 authenticated photographs in the intelligence community that have been authenticated of UFOs. Our astronauts have spotted them, and they were simultaneously tracked on radar as well as visually. There are hundreds of these. There's a case study of just formation flights of these things that involve 273 cases. So these things have been very seriously studied. The more you study them, the more disturbing they are, because they are not hallucinations. They leave radioactivity behind, and they show up on radar, et cetera, et cetera. On the one hand. On the other hand, they do strange things. They can make right-angle turns at incredibly high speed, something that just is not permitted by normal physics. They also have a more disturbing characteristic. They can appear and disappear instantly. They are posing as vehicles from another galaxy, it seems. People who have studied these are convinced that they're deceptive. I'm talking about secular researchers. And I won't get into that, a whole rundown of that sort of thing, except let me just talk briefly about abductions. There are a number of people that claim that they were abducted and experiments were performed on them. There are so many of these things occurring that there are scientific conferences on them. It was at MIT. It was published, The Close Encounters of the Fourth Kind. You can get it at any bookstore if you're really interested in this sort of thing. Strange, strange tales. And most people presume that these things are just hallucinations by people who have some kind of problem. Dr. John Mack, the head of the psychiatry department of Harvard University, the head of the psychiatric department at Cambridge University Hospital. Well, first of all, he asks if their hallucinations answer these five questions. I'm doing this from memory, so I may screw this up a little bit. He says, why are the details, many unpublished, of each of these encounters the same, consistent? Why do the people involved check out not having a psychiatric problem? They're normal in every other way, except they've had a traumatic experience. Why are there, on some of the cases, scars involving the operations that were performed on them? To make a long story short, Dr. John Mack has proclaimed publicly he believes that the beings are real and that they're trying to create a hybrid species. Now, is he right? No. Not saying necessarily, but here's a guy with all the credentials, 150 articles in peer-reviewed journals, Pulitzer Prize winner. He's got all the credentials in the secular sense. And he's convinced, after studying personally involved in 76 of these cases, that something is going on. At the MIT conference in 1992, the chairman of the conference said, if these aren't going on, what is going on? Because you're talking over a million people involved. These aren't just a few, you know. And by the way, they're professional people from all walks of life. So there's some very disturbing. Some of these abductions, claimed abductions, seem to have been witnessed by others while they were occurring. So who knows? Now, why am I getting into this weird, weird stuff? Because I believe that you and I are moving into a period of time in which the delusions by the hostile spirit world are going to be increasingly, increasingly evident. Now, I want to point out that Jesus warned us about this. In Matthew 24, verse 24, he says, if it were possible, they would deceive even the very elect. What is your protection against being deceived by these strange things? Not your intellect. These kinds of activities, either really or apparently, are increasingly the subject of news broadcasts, of TV specials, documentaries. And I can, in perhaps a strange observation, indicate that UFOs are the leading cause of death in San Diego County. And we look at these 39 people. These are not illiterates. They were educated. These are people so desperate for answers that they joined this strange cult that took these ideas seriously enough to take their own life. Apparently. Is this the last we'll hear of this? I don't think so. I think this is going to be on the increase. Whose fault is it? It's Satan's. I don't believe it was any accident that that event occurred a few days before we all celebrate the resurrection of life. that Satan has his ceremony of death. Your only protection against being deceived is your spiritual position in Christ. Your intellect won't do it. You can do all the reading you want in scientific journals. You can network with all the NASA scientists about life in space and all that sort of stuff. It will avail you nothing. It'll make you a pawn for being deceived. Why? Because Jesus himself warned you that there's going to be false leaders, false shepherds, false Christs, and if we're possible, they will deceive even the very elect. Now, I say, G. Chuck, then what is the answer to the occult? Very simply, the coming one, and that gets us to verse 4. Out of him came forth the cornerstone. Out of him the nail, out of him the battle bow, out of him every oppressor together. Out of him, the him is a pronoun referring actually to Judah in the previous verse. Out of Judah from verse 3. Shall come the cornerstone. Now, we went into all this when we were in Zechariah chapter 4. When we got to verse 7, we talked about who is the ultimate cornerstone, Jesus Christ. And we have Psalm 118, verse 22. Let's just pop there to refresh your memory. Psalm 118, the stone which the builders refused has become the headstone of the corner. Very key verse. It's quoted in Matthew 21, verse 42. It's quoted in Mark 12, verse 10. It's quoted in Luke 20, verse 17. It's also quoted by Peter in Acts 4, verse 10. And we have a similar verse you might just pick up from the Old Testament, Isaiah 28, verse 16. Therefore, thus saith the Lord God, behold, I lay in Zion for a foundation, a stone, a tested stone, a precious cornerstone, a sure foundation. He that believeth shall not make haste. And Peter spends 8 verses in the second chapter of his first letter amplifying this for you. And let's turn to 1 Peter chapter 2. Because he amplifies these. The frequency of quotation tells you that these are very, very pivotal, very fundamental issues. I actually want the first 8 verses of chapter 2, but in the interest of time, let's just skip on or down then. Let's pick it up about verse 5. Ye also as living stones are built up a spiritual house, a holy priesthood, to offer up spiritual sacrifices acceptable to God by Jesus Christ. Wherefore also it is contained in the scripture, behold, I lay in Zion a chief cornerstone, elect, precious, and he that believeth on him shall not be confounded. Unto you, therefore, who believe he is precious, but unto them who are disobedient, the stone shall, which the builders disallowed, the same is made the head of the corner, a stone of stumbling and a rock of offense, even to them who stumble at the word, being disobedient, whereunto also they were appointed. Who is that cornerstone? Jesus Christ. That's your answer to the occult, is to flee immediately to the cross. Well, we could go on about this. The Jews, to the Jews, of course, is a stumbling stone. Romans 9 and 1 Corinthians 1 deal with this. We find them also called the rock in 1 Corinthians chapter 10, verse 4, the rock from Exodus 17 and so forth. And so forth. This stone is also the stone cut without hands in Daniel chapter 2 that will smite the final world empire and set up God's own government on the planet Earth. Another idiom in this verse is the idea of a nail, or more precisely, a peg. That's a strange idiom to speak of Jesus Christ. The cornerstone is very familiar to us. We've gone through that before. I want you to remember that the tabernacle was staked by pegs in the sand, but they were silver. Silver, Levitically, means what? Blood, yes. 30 pieces of silver. Behold, it betrayed innocent blood. Silver was the redemptive coin. Silver is idiomatic, Levitically, for redemption by blood. And the tabernacle rested on what? Blood, silver. But in any case, here we have also that same term, this peg term that's used there, can refer to the main pole in the tent that you'd hang things on, like emblems of rank. And we find that term used when in Isaiah 22, when Shebna, the unworthy leader, was replaced by Eliakim, and he's said to be a nail or a peg. And Revelation chapter 3, verse 7, reflexively applies it also, that same idea, to Jesus Christ. It's interesting when we get to Acts 15, and we have the council in Jerusalem, and James elects to quote from Amos chapter 9 to respond to the debate going on at the time, that he speaks that God is going to reestablish the tabernacle of David, not the tabernacle of Moses, tabernacle of David, reflecting a confirmation of the promise that Gabriel gave Mary that Jesus would sit on the throne of David. That's an earthly throne. That's not a heavenly throne. And so that's a very exciting thing, a commitment of God. Also in this verse, he's mentioned as the battle bow is made alluded to, the avenger, if you will, a conqueror. Exodus 15:3 says, the Lord is a man of war. The Lord is a man. That's interesting. Of war. That's even more interesting. And what this is all saying is that the Lord of the armies, the Lord of hosts, will triumph over Israel's Gentile oppressors, but we will be dealing with that, especially in chapter 12 and 14 forthcoming. So I won't take the time now. We'll keep moving. Verse 5, and they shall be as mighty men that shall tread down their enemies in the mire of the streets in the battle, and they shall fight because the Lord is with them, and the riders on horses shall be confounded. And this can be... The diaspora started in 70 AD when the Roman legions leveled Jerusalem, but this looks forward to a time when they will be regathered and they will have dominion over their enemies. I should be candid with you. There are some very competent Bible scholars that do not hold the view that most of us have, that the regathering of Israel that's going on right now is the regathering of the one in the Bible. Some scholars, J. Vernon McGee being one, Walter Kaiser being another, see a possible dispersion again and a second regathering as being the climactic one. And they have some reasons to support that view. I don't happen to agree with it. And I also think the abundance of the scholars I think that are unusually competent don't agree. And so I don't hold that view, but I don't want to keep you from at least being aware of the fact that there are some that hold that view. I believe the second, they're being regathered the second time from Isaiah 11:11, first time being from Babylon. But there are others that have a slightly different view. In this verse, by the way, occurs the Hebrew word, the Gibborim, the mighty ones. The Gibborim were also one of the terms used in Genesis chapter 6, verse 4, alluding to the offspring of the fallen angels with the women and the Nephilim and all of that. There's also this term, mire in the streets, and that miry clay in Daniel 2 is also linked strangely to the Nephilim. Now, this may be just a hint. It may not be valid at all, but I share it with you if for another reason to get you to maybe poke at that a little bit and see what's going on. Anyway, let's go to verse 6. And I will strengthen the house of Judah, and I will save the house of Joseph, and I will bring them again to place them, for I have mercy upon them, and they shall be as though I had not cast them off, for I am the Lord their God and will hear them. That's a rich verse, a lot of subtleties in this verse. You'll notice it speaks of the house of Judah and the house of Joseph. That's the southern and the northern kingdom. There is no lost tribes of Israel. The 10 lost tribes is a myth from literature, not biblical. And here's one of these examples that alludes to the union of them and so forth. I'll bring them again to place them, have mercy upon them. And so, as though I had not cast them off, are they cast off? Hosea chapter 1 and 2 says they are. That's one reason some of us believe the Gog-Magog battle in Ezekiel 38 is post-rapture, because he speaks of my people Israel, which is a term that's post-church. And here he's talking about this in the ultimate sense the same way, as though I had not cast them off. I'll be the Lord God and will hear them. And as you know, the northern and southern kingdoms had a split off in about 931 B.C., and it's interesting, though, that this reunion, if it's given after December 7th of 518, which we believe it was, as indicated from chapter 7, verse 1, you may recall, almost 20 years after the return of the exile had begun. So it's speaking of a return 20 years after the exile had already started. And that's one of the things that feeds this idea that, gee, maybe we're talking about a return from a subsequent dispersion. I don't see that, but that's what some people would build on. And my rebuttal for that is about the north and south, by the way, is remember in chapter 7 we had the delegation from Bethel. come ask the questions. Bethel was of the northern kingdom, so they were also returning at that time. Let's moving on. Verse 7, and they of Ephraim shall be like a mighty man. There's that term again, the Gibberim. And their heart shall rejoice as the wine, and yea, their children shall see it and be glad, and their heart shall rejoice in the Lord. They turned into mighty men. It's kind of interesting that God here indicates that Israel is going to be known for their military prowess. Now, Israel's history is not of that kind. And yet, how interesting it is today. Talk to any professional military, and which is the sharpest, most apparently effective military organization on the planet Earth? The Israelis. At least they traditionally have been. They've done just incredible, I guess, incredible odds. And so that's kind of interesting that one could, if one wanted to, apply that perhaps to today. But let's move on. Verse 8. I will hiss for them. Strange term. It actually means whistle or like, psst, you know, calling your attention to something. It's not, when we think of hiss, we think of it as a derogatory thing. That's not necessarily the implication in the Hebrew. I will hiss for them and gather them, and I will whistle for them is perhaps a more idiomatic handling of it.
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11: With Azura News, I'm Keith Peters in Washington. Treasury Secretary Scott Bessent announced a new campaign against Iran.
12: It's called Operation Economic Outcast.
13: An economic onslaught against Iran's financial connections around the globe.
12: Bessent says every country that tethers itself to Iran should expect a share in its isolation.
13: Every country has a defined timeline to shut down activities we have identified.
12: Iran warned it would respond harshly to new sanctions. Its currency has hit a record low, but Iran retains a key strategic advantage, its attacks and threats on ships in the Strait of Hormuz. Ed Donahue, Washington.
11: President Trump will re-implement 50% tariffs on imports from Canada into the United States in January, saying the U.S. did not need its neighbor. Trade Representative Jameson Greer said the new Canada tariffs cover 0.06% of U.S. consumption, and the vast majority of goods that American small businesses trade in are made in the USA or they're duty-free.
14: This is something where we don't actually expect a huge impact. I mean, the Canadian situation may be different for them. I know they view it differently, of course, and that's fine. But for the U.S. small business, for the U.S. manufacturer, for the U.S. worker, you know, this is a way for us actually to try to get wine and spirits back on the shelves in Canada. It's a way to make sure that our small dairy farmers who have had very limited access into Canada for a long time. So we're actually worried about our small businesses to make sure they get the kind of access they need.
11: The Supreme Court is siding with the Trump administration in a case over President Trump's executive order restricting mail-in voting, though it remains unclear how much can be implemented before the fast-approaching midterm elections. On Wall Street, the Dow by 140 points, the Nasdaq dropped 200, the S&P lower by 21. This is SRN News.
3: 91.5, the blessing weather.
2: I'm meteorologist Mike Cox. It will be mostly clear and cool out there for tonight. A low in the morning of 56 degrees, a little bit of fog is not out of the question, really. As we look into early tomorrow morning, the rest of Tuesday, a sunny day. Look for a high of 84. Then Wednesday, mostly sunny for most of the day. It'll be a summer-type day where we will have a small chance of a shower or thunderstorm and a high of 87. Thursday, a cold front brings a better chance of rain and storms and a high of 86.
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16: 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I'm Dr. James Dobson, and I'm thrilled that you've joined us.
17: Well, welcome to Family Talk, the broadcast division of the Dr. James Dobson Family Institute. I'm Roger Marsh. We are so glad you've joined us today. And today on Family Talk, we are joined by a woman who has kicked up a lot of dust in the media circles over the past couple of years, but with good reason. Megan Basham, whose career has taken a fascinating path. She began as a journalist covering Hollywood and movies and popular culture before she made the transition into investigative reporting that focused on the cultural and financial and bureaucratic influences that shape Christian organizations and the church on the whole. Now, Megan is a wife, she is a mother, she's an author, she's a journalist, she's a cultural commentator, and her work encourages Christians to think carefully and biblically about the ideas that are shaping our world through the lens of Scripture. Today, she serves as a reporter for the Daily Wire. She's the author of two books, and her most recent book is the one you may be well aware of. It's called Shepherds for Sale: How Evangelical Leaders Traded the Truth for a Leftist Agenda. It explores questions surrounding influence, accountability, and the challenges facing the church in today's cultural landscape. Now, today we're going to talk with Megan about her journey as a journalist that would lead her to reporting on entertainment, to investigating the issues that affect the world around us, and also talk about what it's like to be a wife and a mom and a cancer patient and survivor simultaneously. Megan Basham, welcome to Dr. James Dobson's Family Talk. If Dr. Dobson had not gone home to be with the Lord last August, I know he would be sitting right here and he'd say, Megan, I am so proud of you.
18: Well, thank you. And I can't tell you what a thrill it is to be on the program founded by Dr. James Dobson. So, you know, he was a hugely formative influence in my life and in my parents' life. And, you know, I've done a lot of coverage of Dr. Dobson myself. So just really grateful to be here.
17: Well, I was pleasantly surprised to see he didn't show up in Shepherds for Sale. So, I mean, we're off to a good start here. Yeah, you know, but I think that it is difficult, though. And what doctor would say is, look, you have to stand for what is right. I mean, the family was the vehicle, as he used to say, for leading people to Christ. And when you take a bold stand, sometimes it gets a little hot under the collar just because people are looking at what you're saying and they might realize, hey, there's a shred or two of truth. What's going on here? What was it that led to, it's kind of an interesting journey, but led to the Shepherds for Sale book? Because you actually worked for World Magazine for more than a decade, and it was after you left World that this book kind of came about. Kind of fill in the gaps for us, for our listeners who may not be fully aware.
18: Yeah, so it was all very sort of providential and organic. I absolutely feel that God positioned me to be a person to write this book when I wasn't looking to write this book. So as you said, Roger, I was a journalist at World Magazine. I was a co-host of their daily news podcast, The World and Everything in It, along with Mary Reichert and Nick Eicher and Myrna Brown, who, if you listen to that program, wonderful hosts, and they all still remain really good friends. But some things started to come in to World, which I want to, you know, preface this by saying they are one of the success stories that I would highlight, that, you know, they kind of dealt with some of this woke incursion and they successfully dealt with it. But in the meantime, as that was going on, I, as a mom who didn't cover this kind of hot button political wrangling that much, started to notice things coming into the church that were new to me, and I didn't know what to make of them. So I had colleagues at work at that time who objected to my interviewing Vody Bachum, for example, when his book Fault Lines came out, because I think they found the premise of that book that there was something wrong with the anti-racism and DEI and critical race theory, the arguments that those kind of philosophies were making. These colleagues kind of bought into it. So they were offended by things like when I would interview Vody Bachum or Ryan Bomberger or other not just Christians, but Black Christians who were critical of this movement. So, you know, that created a point of tension. And at the same time that that was going on, I started to experience it a little bit in our personal lives as well. So my kids were at a small Christian school. We were at a different church at that point. And I remember one day the children's ministry director sent out an email, and this was in 2020 after George Floyd's death, and it included resources on how to talk to our kids about their white privilege. And that was, really the record scratch moment for me that I went, what's happening here? You know, the same things that I find disquieting at work, some of these influences, I'm also seeing it in our church. And I was seeing, not to quite the degree, but similar things happening at our children's school. And so, and this was a small Christian school. So I was just starting to go, what's happening here, Lord? And so around this time, as there was some conflict with some of the, and I'm going to use this word freely because I think it applied to these woke colleagues. As that friction was going on, some of them left and departed to Christianity Today, which I think was a much better fit for them. And in the meantime, I happened to do an interview with Andrew Klavan of the Daily Wire.
19: Yes.
18: And he's, you know, a brilliant novelist, wonderful commentator. We disagree on some things in terms of church doctrine, but I love Andrew and it was a great interview. And so afterwards, I asked him, it was just like the picture he painted of what the Daily Wire was doing was so exciting and inspiring to me. And I knew at that point that I had seen these influences and I wanted to write about them. And it was hard to write about them from within the evangelical house. So I just happened to ask Andrew, I said, gosh, you know, do you guys feel like you'd have any room for me over there? And he said, well, send me your resume. So just a little bit in a fit of pique after some conflict with one of those more woke colleagues, I did. And then I kind of forgot about it. And then a few weeks later, I received a call from someone at the Daily Wire, Cabot Phillips. If you watch our programs regularly, he's the host of Livewire. He messaged me and said, hey, we'd love to interview you. And so I started talking to them about covering culture and social issues and entertainment. But I also said in that interview, listen, I see some things happening in the church that are concerning to me, and I'd like to write about them. Would you be open to that? And he's like, yeah, absolutely. You know, as long as the reporting is sound and you can back it up, come on over and write it. So I did. And the first couple of stories I did in that vein, one was on immigration, and it kicked up a little bit of dust at that point. That was probably my first Shepherds for Sale type story. And then I did a story on National Institutes of Health director Francis Collins.
19: Oh, yes.
18: And yes, and how he was making the circuit to all of the evangelical outlets and doing interviews with high profile pastors and evangelical figures. And none of them were pushing back. And journalistically, I sat there and went, I know that he is making claims that cannot be supported by the evidence or at least are highly questionable. And yet no one was pushing back on him. And not only that, they were sort of bolstering things that to me as a Christian, I went, whoa, we should have some big questions when a government official comes out and says, you need to shut down your churches or you're not loving your neighbor or being a good Christian. I went, okay, this claim deserves some scrutiny and nobody was scrutinizing it. So I published a piece on it and that blew up. And at that point, an editor reached out to me and said, wow, you really seem to have struck a nerve. Do you think there's a book here? And I said, you know, I think there is, but let's start doing some investigating and find out. And kind of the rest was history.
19: So you actually did research on this. And I say that somewhat sarcastically, but you did research on this as opposed to finding some talking points and some memes and things that are existing on social media that we all know are true. And I recall during that same period, I was hosting a radio program in the Los Angeles area, and BioLogos was, you know, one of always pushing for coming at us with, you know, this is their view of the world, and that they had a new president, and Francis Collins had launched it. And they said, oh, you know what? Well, he's going to be available for the interview, too. It was the shortest interview I ever did because I asked him one question about NIH and he refused to do any more talking. And I thought, well, no, wait a minute. We're Christians, right? We're all on the same team, right? You know, I mean, he got indignant. Well, we have an $800 million budget. And I thought, oh, okay, well, this is very interesting. So I'm not surprised that you ran into some opposition. But at the same time, though, you're a wife, you're a mom, you're a believer. You've had that, Megan Basham, you've had that story that so many of us do, where you grow up in the church and then you go to college and decide, yeah, maybe church isn't for me. And that's well documented. I read an essay you wrote for First Things a few years ago about what it was like for you to kind of come back to faith. How do you think that is influencing what you're doing right now? The fact that you had that foundation, you wandered from it, you've kind of lived the cultural dream. If as far as what's happened in the world, and especially in American landscaping. And now here you are saying, I'm a believer. This is real for me, my husband, for my daughters. And we need to tell the truth about these things.
18: Yes. And if I can preface this, Roger, it's funny that you tell that story about Francis Collins, because I actually had a similar experience, which I recounted in Shepherds for Sale, where he was doing some kind of high school curriculum and they were wanting to promote this high school science curriculum for Christian schools. And there were some things in that science curriculum I had an issue with, too, that, you know, was kind of evolutionary theology and that kind of thing, you know, Adam and Eve being hominids and, you know, some doctrinal things I disagreed with. But, you know, when I got the email saying, would you be interested in interviewing Francis Collins? I immediately went, yes, please.
19: Of course.
18: And I signed up for an interview slot and they agreed and they're like, great. Yes. You know, so I'm scheduled. And literally I was sitting there. It was past time for our appointment. I'm waiting for him to show up and I'm going, okay, we're now 5 minutes past our interview time, 10 minutes, you know, my little Zoom screen, 10 minutes past our interview time. And then finally it blinked out. And I ended up talking to the PR company who gave me the runaround a little bit first. And then they finally admitted he recognized my name. And they just like summarily like closed the Zoom feed and canceled the interview past the time that it was scheduled. So that was pretty wild. But get back to your question. I just had to share that, you know, that wasn't the same experience.
19: Yes.
18: But to get to your question, Roger, yes. That was part of why I think I feel so defensive of the church's mission and that it shouldn't concern itself with, you know, worldly, trendy political ideologies. So I basically crawled to Christ out of a mire of drug addiction, alcohol abuse. I've joked that you can colloquially call it party girl, but I was at Arizona State University. This is probably still true of Arizona State, unfortunately, but it was like the number one party school according to Playboy at the time that I was there. And I very much participated in that culture, which, you know, in the nighttime seems pretty fun. And in the daytime, as someone who grew up in a Christian home, but I don't think I was a believer at that time because I had no sustained interest in spiritual things. But there was still enough of the knowledge of the truth that I felt guilt and conviction, which you should feel when you're sinning. So,
19: yes, perfectly normal.
18: So, as you said, I kind of detailed in First Things how some medieval English literature in my degree program of English literature at that time was part of what led me back to Christ. But when I saw these things coming into the church, I think that's part of why I so fiercely wanted to protect what the gospel is, that we don't change the definition of the gospel, because you started to hear that everything was a quote unquote gospel issue. Like if you didn't take a particular position on Black Lives Matter, well, that was a gospel issue. Or if you didn't take a particular position on immigration, that was a gospel issue. And I was someone who went, no, that is not the gospel. You know, these are things that they may be important issues and we can debate them, but they are not the gospel. And we need to not be confused or muddy what the gospel is, because it is the power of life to save people like I was. Amen. And so I wanted to protect that for the next Megan, who, you know, she's not coming to the church to hear a lecture about her white privilege. She is somebody who is maybe ensnared in sin. She has these chains and she wants to hear about freedom in Christ. She doesn't want to hear how she possesses white guilt. And so all of that was what was really motivating for me. And I'll be honest, I felt angry about it when I saw this kind of thing, because I remembered who I was. And I just thought, particularly during COVID, when you had all of these ministry leaders saying it's fine that we're shutting down churches. It's fine that in a moment of national and international crisis, when so many people were looking for hope, they were looking for the truth of the gospel. They were looking for some optimism about what the future might hold. And they were looking to be told, hey, God sees you. He knows what's happening here. This is not a surprise to him. And instead, we had so many ministry leaders saying it was fine to shut the churches. It was fine to not be doing ministry during that time. And you had people who were drug addicts, like I was, who were abusing alcohol, who were dying for not being told the truth during this time. And they needed those ministries. So, you know, I felt pretty impassioned about it. And that was a big part of what started motivating me to write about it.
19: Megan Basham is our guest today here on Dr. James Dobson's Family Talk. I'm Roger Marsh. We have a link for her book, Shepherds for Sale, up at jdfi.org. We'll also link that First Things article as well. Let's talk about the book for just a brief moment longer here, simply because there are a lot of people. I know it was very eye-opening for me. There are some folks in there that I have talked to before. I wouldn't necessarily call them great friends, but I've always held their ministries in high regard. Mm-hmm. And then you read a book like this, you say, now, wait a minute, I hadn't thought about that. I hadn't thought about that. And I didn't, it wasn't just a wholesale, now I'm on a campaign to blow them off the face of the earth, but rather I appreciated the fact that you did the due diligence. You had, as they say in the culture, you had receipts, you know, that were right there for us. And I'm thinking, because you're a mom, you're a wife, you're a believer who's very active in this battle, you're basically saying, look, if we are taking our calling as Christians seriously, we have to acknowledge that there are political influences that are hindering the church. There are financial interests that have possibly even compromised some Christian leaders in ministries. Was there any one ministry in particular to where you said, oh, no, not them. Please, God, not them. Or was it all pretty much you kind of had a feeling because of your investigative chops, your journalistic background, you knew where this was going to wind up?
18: Yeah, it was both. So there were certainly some large ministries where I went, I knew what they were doing, and I knew that there was very likely, even before I found the money trail, that it was very likely, you know, knowing what I had known from covering some secular political organizations, that okay, there's probably some funding that is influencing this. So if you look at an organization like the Evangelical Immigration Table, I didn't know who was funneling money to them initially, but you know, pretty quickly I was able to determine, yes, the denials that they did not receive any funding from George Soros's Open Society Foundation were obviously false. And George Soros's own board books from his foundation acknowledge that, yes, we gave money to the umbrella group of the Evangelical Immigration Table, an organization called the National Immigration Forum, which is secular and left, that they were taking money from George Soros and other left-wing foundations, and they were using that to create this evangelical front group to move resistant evangelicals on the issue of endorsing amnesty-type policies. So I knew that was going on, but it's also understandable, and it's part of why I wrote the book, was that there were organizations that were connected to the Evangelical Immigration Table who were involved in some of their work. You know, I think I saw something like Prison Fellowship or someone like that. You know, people that I respect and like.
19: Sure.
18: And that's why it's important to distinguish. Okay, you have the people who, the leaders who are in bed with some of these secular left-wing organizations who are taking that funding, but you also have people who are well-meaning and are busy and, you know, high-profile pastors who signed some of these letters who I like, you know, people I listen to and respect. Mm-hmm. But I also wanted to inform some of these pastors that, look, you need to understand how this game works because you're busy guys and you don't know. So the way it would work is, for example, the Evangelical Immigration Table would draft a letter of general principles saying something like, we want to acknowledge that, you know, everyone who is coming into the country illegally bears the image of God, and we should love these people and we should care for their spiritual and material needs. And all of that is something that I think any Christian could agree with. Yes. So what would happen is these high profile ministry leaders and pastors get a call from a friend who's connected to the Evangelical Immigration Table, and they will say, will you sign this letter? you know, it's a general statement of principles, and the pastor reads it and thinks, well, my friend is encouraging me to sign it, and I trust my friend, and these are all things that I can agree with, because why wouldn't you? I would agree with them too. Mm-hmm. And what they don't know is that those letters that they signed would then be taken to the GOP member of Congress in that state, or in the current administration, and it would be used to then say, look, evangelicals support this particular policy. Now, that's different from the general statement of principles that the high-profile pastor or ministry leader agreed to. So they would not realize, hey, when I signed that letter saying I agree with this, that letter was then going to be taken and used to say evangelicals agree with something much more than that letter stated. So it's kind of a cute little game. And so, yeah, it was disappointing to see some of the people that I like and trust signing some of these letters, but it's also understandable that they're not all cynical old journalists, so they don't know how this game is played. And so, you know, some of them I did mention in the book, but not everyone, and you know, this has been kind of a point of contention because the title is Shepherds for Sale. And to be honest, I don't think this is entirely a genuine critique, but some people would say, well, because that was the title, if anyone was in the book, that means you were saying they were for sale. And that's not the case. You know, there are people who were for sale. And as you said, Roger, I document, okay, here's who they were taking money from. You know, the organizations that were taking money from: George Soros, Bill Gates, Mark Zuckerberg, eBay founder Pierre Omidyar, and many, many more. There are those people, that's one group, but there are also the people who were downstream from them, who were being influenced by what they were doing. They were being drawn into these spheres of influence. And so it is important to distinguish between both of them. And my book covers both, and the title,

0: fence, maybe a little bit, you know, in terms of, well, I used to be part of the evangelical, you know, mob or whatever they call it, but now I'm on the outside and I'm an outlier and I'm going to point the finger at, you know, I'll do the expose for you. I won't mention names here. Right. And I understand that there's definitely that need to know, I think. You know, I mean, it's healthy, you know, to ask the question, did you realize this is who you're aligning yourself with? But at the same time, the thing I've always appreciated about your work just from afar, and this is our first time meeting, is the fact that you approached it from a, hey, if you didn't know, then now you know. And if you do know, my question is, why are you doing this? I mean, I think it's a fair question rather than saying, I'm trying to build a base, I'm trying to build an audience. I mean, God has blessed your ministry remarkably even before the book came out. And now you've got this, you know, kind of cultural lightning rod for a whole generation. And we are coming up here on the end of part one of our conversation. So I have to ask you the question, Megan, will you be able to join us again next time so we can continue this dialogue on the next edition of Dr. James Dobson's Family Talk?
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0: Well, we have only scratched the surface here, and there is plenty more to come in part two of my conversation with journalist and author Megan Basham. 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And while you're there, you can also learn more about Megan Basham's latest book. It's called Shepherds for Sale. Again, you'll find all that information and more at drjamesdobson.org, or if it's just easier, go to jdfi.org. You know, Megan Basham's reporting gets at something we care about here at the Dr. James Dobson Family Institute. 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Box 39000, Colorado Springs, Colorado, the zip code 80949. Well, I'm Roger Marsh, and on behalf of all of us here at Family Talk and the Dr. James Dobson Family Institute, thanks so much for listening today. Be sure to join us again next time right here for part two of my conversation with Megan Basham, as we'll continue discussing a Christian journalist's fight against secular ideology. That's coming up right here on the next edition of Dr. James Dobson's Family Talk, the voice you trust for the family you love. 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
2: So many parents ask me how they can keep that curiosity alive in their children. According to educator Cherry Fuller, one good way is to identify the areas they are naturally interested in and capitalize on them. If your son neglects his studies to pursue his baseball card collection, use his interest in baseball to explore math. How do you figure hitting averages? You need to know math to find out. Another friend's daughter expressed an interest in healthcare. Now, at 13 years old, she's volunteering at a hospital. It's done wonders for her self-esteem and for her interest in science classes. Find out what your child is good at, and then give them the tools and encouragement to run with it.
0: For more information, visit drdobsonminute.org. This is Roger Marsh from Family Talk. The freedoms we enjoy today were hard won by those who came before us, and it's up to all of us to protect them. Here at the Dr. James Dobson Family Institute, we're committed to defending religious liberty and the timeless values that shaped our nation. 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
2: 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I'm Greg Patton in the New America. 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I'm Greg Patton. 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
7: Over 20 years ago, a technological milestone was reached. Those with computers in their homes outnumbered people with televisions in their homes. Now we have more smartphones than televisions in homes. But is all this technology actually saving us time and making our lives better? According to the book Time Traps by Todd Duncan, the answer usually is no. Some studies have shown that these high-tech traps are wasting as much as a quarter of someone's workday and even more at home. So if you're aching for more time, turn off the computers, video games, TVs, and other tech devices, and you'll add an average of about 2 to 3 hours to your day. Don't let valuable time with your family or time you need to relax and recharge be eaten up by these high-tech time traps. The Bible says, redeem your time. That means trade it in for something worthwhile. The number one complaint from families is there isn't enough time. That's because much of that time is being gobbled up by these high-tech time traps. We are WHCB 91.5 FM.
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9: I'm meteorologist Mike Cox. It will be mostly clear and cool out there for tonight. A low in the morning of 56 degrees. A little bit of fog is not out of the question, really, as we look into early tomorrow morning. The rest of Tuesday, a sunny day. Look for a high of 84. Then Wednesday, mostly sunny for most of the day. It'll be a summer-type day where we will have a small chance of a shower or thunderstorm and a high of 87. Thursday, a cold front brings a better chance of rain and storms and a high of 86.
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10: Welcome to today's edition of the Baptist Bible Hour, a daily program proclaiming the sovereign grace of God. My name is James Kenneth. Thank you for joining us. Welcome to today's edition of the Baptist Bible Hour. On today's program, we continue with a series on the subject of anger. Today's message we begin is titled Anger, Putting It Away. And it comes from the passage in Ephesians chapter 4, verses 26 and 27, which says, "Be ye angry and sin not. Let not the sun go down upon your wrath, neither give place to the devil." After the following song, Lasair Bradley Jr. will bring us the first portion of the message, Anger, Putting It Away.

0: want to continue today. The text we have used for this message is Ephesians chapter 4, verses 26 and 27, and verses 31 and 32. And we'll be getting back to those and making some specific comments as we go along. But the first thing we have considered in this message is righteous anger. There is such a thing as righteous anger. God is angry with the wicked every day. Jesus Christ was righteously angry when he drove the money changers out of the temple. But it generally is extremely difficult for most of us to be angry and to maintain a righteous spirit in it at the same time. That's why the text says, "Be ye angry and sin not." Because it's so easy to fall into sin and to handle our anger improperly. We then talked about sinful anger and looked at a number of admonitions regarding it. A good many of those are in the book of Proverbs, a book that deals extensively with the subject. And then we talked about some examples, going to the scriptures and looking at individuals like Cain and Ahab and Saul and even the prodigal's brother who were angry and made some observations about their improper behavior and the attitude that motivated them to be angry and sin before God. Now we come today, still talking about sinful anger, to deal first with the consequences of it. There are always consequences to sin. So anytime we disobey, rebel against God, yield to the flesh rather than to the spirit, there are going to be some consequences. The Lord may forgive us and cleanse our hearts as we confess our sin to him, but often there are still some consequences that must be endured. Now, going to this fourth chapter of the book of Ephesians, from which our text is taken, after admonishing us not to sin when we are angry, and further saying, "Let not the sun go down upon your wrath," verse 27 says, "Neither give place to the devil." We learn then from this that one of the consequences of giving in to anger is that we are giving place to the devil. We're opening up room for him. We're inviting him into our life. Now we're told in the book of James chapter 4, the 7th verse, to resist the devil. Resist him and he will flee from you. We are not to invite the devil in. We are not to direct him to an easy chair where he can sit down and make himself comfortable and say, "Here's the place I'm providing for you." But this text tells us that if we give in to anger, if we are sinfully angry, we are giving room to the devil. We are opening up the opportunity for many other sins to develop as a result of our angry spirit. Would any of us make the conscious decision to invite the devil into our lives today? Would any person be so foolish as to say, "I think that as time has passed, Satan is not that fierce adversary that he once was, and I don't know that he can do me much harm"? Friends, he still is a roaring lion seeking whom he may devour. Would you want to invite a roaring lion into your living room? Would you want to be in the same room with him? Certainly be tremendous fear and apprehension, would there not? Well, if we do not deal with anger, that's exactly what's happened. We have allowed Satan, a roaring lion, to enter our lives and to have a room to dwell within us. Does it not then make it explicitly clear that it's something that must be dealt with appropriately, that it needs to be resolved? The next thing we notice in this passage as we come to the 29th verse is that it allows for corrupt communication. Let no corrupt communication proceed out of your mouth. That's another one of those places where it's so plain you couldn't miss it if you tried. People often say, I just can't understand the Bible. You understand that? You may have a little trouble abiding by it at all times, but you don't have any problem understanding it, do you? Let no corrupt communication proceed out of your mouth. You say, well, I don't think it hurts to use a bad word now and then, do you? Is that what the text says? Let no corrupt communication. And that word corrupt carries the meaning of putrid, as rotten fruit. It smells bad. It's detestable. Don't want anything to do with it. You ever come across something that's been in the refrigerator much too long, and you pick it up and get a whiff of it? Whew. I mean, you ought to get rid of that stuff. It smells bad. In fact, I always say, if you got to smell it, throw it out. You know, there's nothing worse than seeing the cook looking over something to see if it's turned green. Well, this rotten communication is not to proceed out of your mouth. No unkind word, no inappropriate word, no time when you would ever use God's name in vain. I hear people who have been so accustomed to using the Lord's name carelessly that I don't think they're even aware of it, as to how many times His name is used in some form that is not worshipful and respectful, but using it as a part of the slang of their conversation. Friends, that becomes corrupt communication. We're to be careful of what we say and how we say it. Let no corrupt communication proceed out of your mouth, but that which is good. We mentioned already that the scriptures verify, although not in these words, but many of those portions we looked at in the book of Proverbs certainly would confirm the thought that we need often to count to 10 before we speak. And some people need to count much farther than that. And as you count, you're deciding, is this communication going to be good? I'm going to only speak that which is good, that which is beneficial, that which is worthwhile, that which is God-honoring. For what purpose? To the use of edifying. That which is good to the use of edifying. That is, I'm going to speak appropriate words that are according to the need. According to the need in this situation. I may be disturbed about a matter. I may be concerned about the sinful behavior that I have seen in a brother or a family member or somebody that I am very concerned to admonish. But what words am I to use? Words that are befitting the occasion. Good words that are going to be used to turn that person around and to restore that one that has fallen from the way. Oh, what a difference it would make if we were thinking about what we say. What a difference it would make in families. What a difference it would make in the workplace. What a difference it would make among God's own people. No words of harshness. No words to put down. No cutting people up. No insinuations to try to tear them apart so that we would make ourselves look to be better. Only that which is building up to the use of edifying, that it may minister grace unto the hearers. If you allow anger to remain in you, you're angry at people, you're angry about things, you're angry about circumstances, and you may even be angry at God. And we're going to say more about that before we've concluded. But if that anger is festering inside of you, you are allowing for corrupt communication to come out. That's why people say things they shouldn't say, because that's what they've got on the inside. It's proceeding out of a corrupt heart. It's proceeding out of a sinful, wicked nature. Verse 31 says, let all bitterness and wrath and anger and clamor and evil speaking be put away from you with all malice. How much of it? All bitterness, all wrath, anger, clamor, evil speaking be put away from you. Get rid of it. Therefore, you're not to allow for corrupt communication. Verse 30 gives us another reason as to why we need to deal with anger and as to what the consequences are if we fail to deal with it. It says, and grieve not the Holy Spirit of God, whereby ye are sealed unto the day of redemption. If you fail to deal with anger, you have grieved the Holy Spirit. Just as you would recognize it to be most inappropriate to make the decision, I'm inviting Satan in to give him room in my life, would it not also be a dreadful thought to say, I am going to willfully grieve the Spirit of God? The Spirit is called the Comforter, and what a beautiful name it is. Jesus said, when I go away, the Comforter shall come. And the Comforter abides in the hearts of those that have been born of the Holy Spirit. He's in you. He's with you. He's a part of you. When you are angry, you grieve the Spirit. We need the Holy Spirit of God. We need His abiding presence. We need His comforts. We need His strength that we might bear the fruit of the Spirit. But when there's anger, we grieve Him. We don't enjoy His blessings. We don't have the special strength that we need. We don't have the insight that's so necessary along the way in life. Oh, may we search our hearts. May we pray, Lord, help me to search my heart and to see deep within that if there is anger there that I have ignored, if there is a sinful attitude that has offended Thee, if I have grieved Thy Holy Spirit, it grieves me to know it, and I want to confess it. You see the consequences of anger? Not only so, but it leads to other sins. The sin of bitterness is here mentioned. That word is used in a very, very negative connotation in the Scripture. Let's look at one example of it in the book of Acts, chapter 8 and verse 24. Surely as we see this language, we would all say of a truth, I would not want to allow bitterness in my heart or to be moved by it or controlled by it in any sense. For here the apostle is talking about one who is sinful in his behavior. And he says concerning Simon in verse 21, Thou hast neither part nor lot in this matter, for thy heart is not right in the sight of God. Repent, therefore, of this thy wickedness, and pray if perhaps the thought of thine heart may be forgiven thee. For I perceive that thou art in the gall of bitterness and in the bond of iniquity. Simon the sorcerer thought that he could pay for the gifts of the Spirit. And what does he say? What does the apostle say concerning him? I perceive that thou art in the gall of bitterness. Would any of us want to be associated with such a character? Be in such a plight? Gall itself is bitter. The language employed is powerful and significant. I perceive that thou art in the gall of bitterness. When we are angry and we fail to deal with it, you see, anger leads to other sins. It leads to bitterness. And then we turn to the book of Hebrews chapter 12 to see another reference to it. We've referred previously to the fact that this sin of anger is often passed on. Angry parents teach their children to be angry. Now, let me hasten to add, I'm not talking about failing to discipline children. I knew of a lady who said she didn't believe in spanking because she didn't think that children ought to be dealt with violently. But her little brood had learned violence on their own, and nobody had corrected them to say that that conduct is improper. The book of Proverbs makes it clear that spankings are in order. But anger, sinful anger, can often be passed on to children, not through the spanking that is administered to correct them and chasten them, but through the deep bitterness that's harbored within by parents who are angry at people, angry at life, and sometimes angry at God. Hebrews chapter 12, verse 15 says, "Looking diligently, lest any man fail of the grace of God, lest any root of bitterness springing up trouble you, and thereby many be defiled." Now we recognize that the grace of God is not going to fail, that all of those who are called and chosen in the covenant, those who are the recipients of God's grace, are secure in Him. But some in their behavior fail of the grace of God and fail to walk in harmony with it and to display it. And he says, lest there be in any of you a root of bitterness springing up, and thereby many be defiled. See, when you allow bitterness to stay within, it develops a root system. It permeates your whole being, your thought patterns, your attitudes. Many times your very physical makeup is affected by your bitterness. And the further consequence of it, many others are defiled by it. An angry husband can have a tremendously negative impact on his wife and on his children. Angry parents often pass their grudges and their prejudices onto their children. Those children, rather than hearing words that edify and build up, hear people spouting off and blowing their tops who have no self-control and feel this is the way you do it. This is how you live. You just let it fly. And they develop that same way of speech and that same way of dealing with the problems of life. And that bitterness spews out and has its terrible, negative, bitter effect on everybody around. You see the consequences? See the results of it? And then he speaks of clamor. The word clamor literally means outcry. They would say, listen, if I don't vent my anger, I'm going to explode. I'm going to be torn up on the inside. He says clamor is a sin. You put away all clamor. Your outcrying. Your screaming and yelling. Your declaration of your rights. Your thoughts that you're entitled to dump your frustration on everybody else. Put it away. Put it away. I believe it leads furthermore to provoking children. Children are to be correctly disciplined because it's the right thing before God, and to be disciplined in a way that will bring them to submission and obedience and recognize their God-given responsibilities. But Colossians chapter 3, verse 21 says, "Fathers, provoke not your children to anger, lest they be discouraged." It's possible then for fathers to be guilty of instilling anger in their children. It literally is saying, do not exasperate them. You be consistent. You don't take one stand today and change it tomorrow. You don't hold them to the line on one minor point today and then give in on something tomorrow because it's not convenient for you. You're careful not to exasperate them, that you do not want to provoke them to anger. And then finally we would say, as to the results and consequences of this anger, it will eventually result in isolation. Now you think about that a minute. It will eventually result in isolation. You say, well, how can that be? Well, I think you can see logically from the standpoint that a person who is constantly angry is not a very enjoyable person to keep company with. And if a person is always spouting off, using inappropriate language, they're upset about something, they're mad at somebody, you soon decide, well, I don't believe I want to go through that today. I'm not going to call them up. No need to go over and see them because I know what I'm going to hear before I get there. And then here's this person that's angry and they're sitting at home getting hotter by the minute, saying, where are my friends? Whatever happened to them anyway? Why don't people call me up anymore? Why don't people come to see me? Why am I not invited to go places? Never imagining that they are the problem. Now, you could see that logically, but I want to show it to you biblically. Proverbs chapter 22, verse 24. Make no friendship with an angry man. That's pretty plain, isn't it? Make no friendship with an angry man, and with a furious man thou shalt not go. Don't associate with angry people. Why? Lest thou learn his ways and get a snare to thy soul. Now, isn't life difficult enough without adding another snare to your soul? Having another situation in your life where you're going to be tempted to sin yourself, where you're going to be encouraged to have the wrong attitude and the wrong outlook? Make no friendship with an angry man. So if you happen to be an angry person and you wonder where all your friends have gone, if they are following the admonition of the Word of God, they're staying away from you because God told them to. Now, there may be a place for them to come periodically with loving admonition to try to recover you because you have been overcome with this sinful behavior. But this makes it clear, as the apostle tells us elsewhere, evil communications corrupt good manners. I've talked to young people repeatedly that have the idea that doesn't apply to them. I can travel with friends that use drugs. I can travel with friends that drink. I can travel with people that have all kinds of ungodly behavior as a part of their life. But I'm strong enough, it's not going to influence me. I tell you, on the authority of God's word, it will influence you. There's no young person, there's no middle-aged person, there's no old person who is strong enough to say, I can travel with the wrong crowd and it will not have an effect on me. God says it will. And he says, don't make friends with an angry person because you'll be like them and you'll get a snare to your soul. So one of the results and consequences of anger is that it leads to isolation.
1: 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Once again, that's at baptistbiblehour.org. And that will conclude our time for today. Thanks so much for listening. I pray that the message has enriched your life. Be sure to listen again next time to another message of God's sovereign grace. And until then, may the Lord richly bless you and keep you and make his face shine upon you and give you peace.

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3: With SRN News, I'm Keith Peters in Washington. The U.S. and Canada are falling deeper into a trade war.
4: Each side is blaming the other for the collapse of negotiations. It led to new U.S. tariffs on $20 billion worth of Canadian goods. Canada retaliated.
5: They were offered quite a good deal last week. They chose to reject it.
4: Treasury Secretary Scott Bessent says Canadian Prime Minister Mark Carney rose to power on an anti-American, anti-Trump platform. Carney says there wasn't enough there to make a deal.
6: We did make some progress in recent weeks. In the end, that momentum reversed.
4: Carney says the U.S. wants to dismantle the Canadian auto industry. Ontario Premier Doug Ford tells the AP former President Ronald Reagan would be throwing up if he knew what was going on. Ed Donahue, Washington.
3: Canada will announce retaliatory tariffs against the United States on Tuesday. Treasury Secretary Scott Bessent says the U.S. is imposing sweeping new sanctions on Iran, including a crackdown on countries that buy and sell Iranian oil.
5: Iran's enablers purchase, transport its petroleum. They facilitate the flow of its finances through exchange houses and free trade zones. They welcome Iran's flights and maintain registries on its behalf. They turn a blind eye to seaborne fuel transfers and overland transits. They condone illicit use of their banks, all the while concealing the extent of their complicity.
3: The sanctions aim to further cut off Iran from the rest of the world economy after President Trump pledged last week to unleash an economic D-Day against Tehran. A mixed day on Wall Street with the Dow up by 140 points, the NASDAQ Composite Index dropping 200, with the S&P 500 Index lower by 21 points, oil around $85 a barrel. This is SRN News. 91.5, the
7: blessing weather. I'm meteorologist Mike Cox. It will be mostly clear and cool out there for tonight. A low in the morning of 56 degrees. A little bit of fog is not out of the question, really, as we look into early tomorrow morning. The rest of Tuesday, a sunny day. Look for a high of 84. Then Wednesday, mostly sunny for most of the day. It'll be a summer-type day where we will have a small chance of a shower or thunderstorm and a high of 87. Thursday, a cold front brings a better chance of rain and storms and a high of 86.
8: 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WHCB, Bristol Kingsport, Johnson City. Kenneth Hill here. I've been told by some folks I don't say much at the top of the hour. Well, I can't really say too much, but I can tell you that Jesus Christ, God's own Son, came to this earth and died for your sin that you might have your sins forgiven. So turn from your sin, turn to Jesus Christ, and receive Him as your personal Savior. And there will be a home in heaven for you. I can tell you that in 30 seconds.
9: Peter says, bless God. Bless God for that eternal inheritance. The world may not accept you. The world may not appreciate you. The world may be hostile and persecuted. You. The world may not count you as its own. The world may not grant you its rights and privileges, but you have an eternal inheritance to be revealed in the last epoch, which God has promised to you.
10: 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What if you lost the job you've depended on for years, or a cherished relationship fell apart, or an important election doesn't go the way you want it to? Whatever you're dealing with, good or bad, how can you face it with immeasurable joy? Consider that here on Grace to You, as John MacArthur helps you appreciate, perhaps more than you ever have, our great salvation. That's the title of his series. But before we get started, this idea that our salvation is great, that seems pretty obvious and self-evident. So the question is, why devote 2 weeks of broadcasts to a point that no Christian would deny? Well, here's how John answered that.
11: Just saying salvation is great undersells it. So you need to say, well, what do you mean it's great? And in what way is it great? It is obviously great to us, but even to us, we continue to plumb the depths of its unfathomable riches. They're just endless. Paul said, look, I preach Christ, and then I preach Christ, and then I preach Christ, and then I preach Christ, and I preach Christ. I preach the cross, and then I preach the cross, then I preach the cross, then I preach the cross. I don't want to know anything among you except Jesus and him crucified. Neither he nor his traveling companions nor his audience were ever wearied by that. And because the gospel in the Bible comes in so many different packages, you could actually start preaching the gospel in Genesis 3:15, right? The bruising of the serpent's head, the man who's going to come and crush serpent is looking at Christ. You can preach the gospel from other portions of Genesis and the Pentateuch and all through the Old Testament. So the Bible gives you limitless contexts, biblical contexts, in which to see the glory of the gospel. It's the theme of all of Scripture. And if you got up and preached the same gospel message every week, if you said the same thing every week, you'd bore your people. And there's not any need for that. You can find the gospel so many places with such incalculable beauty and range and depth. Always, for me, preaching the gospel in some fashion, particularly with a focus on Christ, is the best and the sweetest thing that I do, and I never weary of that. We're going to go to 1 Peter, and we're going to look at the first chapter under the title, Our Great Salvation. And that's going to be our theme for the next few broadcasts. And again, there's not only the reality of teaching the gospel so that you can know it for your soul's sake, but so that you can know it for somebody else's soul's sake as well.
12: That's right, friend. This study can help you cultivate joy and gratitude as you focus on the riches that Christ makes available now and on your heavenly inheritance that awaits. Look with John MacArthur now at Our Great Salvation.
9: We come again to the joy of studying God's Word. 1 Peter chapter 1, verses 3 through 5. Peter is writing to a church that is undergoing persecution, hostility, rejection, animosity, and hatred. And as he begins this wonderful letter of encouragement to them and exhortation, he bursts forth in verses 3 through 5 in a great, great paean of praise. And in a sense, he teaches them that praise is really a very fitting way out of the dilemma of handling trouble, persecution, hatred, and hostility. And so if we ask ourselves why Peter begins the way he does in verse 3 after his salutation, remember that he is writing to scattered believers who are aliens in this world. The Christians who are scattered in the Roman Empire have been blamed for the burning of Rome, which has happened just before this epistle was written. They are therefore the target of tremendous persecution, which is beginning to mount. He reminds them in the letter that it's to be expected because they are foreigners in the earth. They are citizens of heaven, in fact. They are a royal aristocracy. They are children of God. They are residents of an unearthly kingdom. They are living stones. They are a holy priesthood, and they are a people of God's own possession. As a result, the world can't tolerate them. So they are the object of the world's hostility. But nonetheless, they are not to fear the threats of persecution. They are not to be intimidated. They are not to be troubled by the world's animosity. They are not to be afraid when they suffer, and they are not to be ashamed when they are ridiculed and attacked. In order to try to lift their spirits, in order to try to lift their souls and sweep their hearts upward, he begins with a joyous paean of praise that we can properly call a doxology. Notice verse 3. Blessed be the God and Father of our Lord Jesus Christ, who according to his great mercy has caused us to be born again to a living hope through the resurrection of Jesus Christ from the dead, to obtain an inheritance which is imperishable and undefiled and will not fade away, reserved in heaven for you, who are protected by the power of God through faith for a salvation ready to be revealed in the last time. Interestingly enough, the main verb which describes the main course of action in this passage is only implied. It isn't even here. It is the verb be in verse 3, which doesn't appear in the Greek. The Greek says, blessed the God and Father of our Lord Jesus Christ. The verb be is implied, and that is the main verb. What he is saying here is, bless God. It is both a doxology on his own and, in a sense, an imperative for others to bless God as well. It is intended, as I said, to sweep their hearts upward in exalted praise to the Lord, to sweep their hearts upward in the joy of adoration and the joy of anticipation of the inheritance that is waiting for them. It is then, in one way at least, a hymn of praise to encourage believers in the throes of difficult living in this hostile world. Peter then is calling for jubilant worship, for enthusiastic joy, no matter what may be going on around them. That joy comes because they know their God, and they know what their God has provided for them. They may be strangers in this world, they may be aliens, they may be foreigners, they may be outcasts who do not belong and are not appreciated, but there is a place where they do belong, and there is a world where they fit, and there is a coming inheritance which they will receive, and in it will be all that God has promised them and provided them in Christ. Thus, Peter gives us what really is a very practical and helpful perspective on learning to live, looking past earthly trouble to eternal inheritance. In fact, we might even title this message, How to See Past Your Trouble to Your Eternal Inheritance, because that's really what's on his heart. In order to capture the whole beauty of this, let's take a look at that one word, inheritance, in verse 4. And the idea is to bless God, to praise God, to adore God for the inheritance he has promised us. Now, the key word is inheritance. You know what that word means. It's that which is passed down to you from your father. It's that which you receive as a gift, a legacy given to you because you are a member of a certain family. It is not something you really earn. It is not something you buy. It is something you receive as a gift because of the family you were born into. And the word here, kleronomia, means not just the title to a promised inheritance, but a realized inheritance. Not just a title to something in the future, but the possession of something in the present. Now, this word has a very Jewish origin in thought. Peter says to these scattered Christians, you should be adoring God, blessing God, praising God, extolling God, worshiping God, rejoicing in God because of your inheritance. And saying that to them would trigger in their mind the fact that the Jews in the Old Testament also had an inheritance. In fact, this very same word is used in the Greek translation of the Old Testament, known as the Septuagint. And it is used to describe the appointed portion of the land of Canaan that was given to every one of God's chosen people. In fact, the Old Testament repeatedly refers to the land of Israel, which God apportioned out to every tribe and every family, and thus every Jew, and gave to them, it says, for an inheritance. You can read Deuteronomy 15:4, Deuteronomy 19:10, many other places, and you will find that under the old covenant, the people of God, Israel, were given an earthly inheritance, okay? The key is an earthly inheritance, namely a portion of the land of Canaan. Every tribe had a piece. Every family in the tribe had a piece. Therefore, every individual had a piece. The inheritance, then, of an earthly nation was an earthly land. The inheritance of an earthly Israel was an earthly Canaan. It was promised originally through Abraham, And they waited and waited and waited through seasons of bondage and seasons of wandering in the wilderness and finally entered the promised land that had been promised them many, many years before through Abraham and the patriarchs. And so Peter, capturing the understanding of his readers who were Jewish, says, "You as the people of God, a spiritual people, also have an inheritance, a spiritual inheritance. Just as an earthly people, Israel, had an earthly inheritance, Canaan, you, a spiritual people, the church, have a spiritual inheritance, heaven. Heaven. Laid up for you in heaven. And you, even though you're persecuted and troubled, can wait patiently, and in the process of waiting, you can praise God for the inheritance He has promised you." And He intends to do what the psalmist did. He intends to give them songs of sweetness in the night of despair, as they are under severe persecution. Now, He wants to remind them of their inheritance. They need that reminder, and so do we, beloved. We're going to go through trials. We do all the time. It's so essential that we focus on our inheritance. But think of it like this in an analogy, okay? In this life, we are children of God. We are always children. We never stop being children. We'll be children as long as we're here. And that metaphor is rich. One of the things it means is that we will never in this life come to full understanding. We will never come to full maturity, full adulthood. We will always be children. But as children of God, we are heirs of God and joint heirs with Christ. But, says John, it does not yet appear what we shall be. We cannot in this life fully comprehend our inheritance. It is analogous, for example, to a child prince. Imagine a child prince, just a child. Before his years of maturity and adulthood, he is limited in his understanding. This child prince cannot really grasp what he will inherit because he's the son of the king. He doesn't understand the enormity of the inheritance. He really has no comprehension of what he will become and what will become his. Consequently, he does not think like a king. He does not act like a king. He does not behave like one who has an immense inheritance. He will someday come into possession of a noble estate, but he does not live according to that nobility. He is not truly kingly. Although his inheritance will be rich, although it is filled with tremendous honor, although it is sweeping in its vastness, the child prince doesn't understand it, and he may even throw silly little temper tantrums over some earthly bauble that means nothing in comparison to the unlimited inheritance he will someday receive. The child prince is held under strict discipline. His parents are concerned to discipline him probably more strictly than they discipline any of their servants because they want him to get to the place where as a king he will be under control and will properly deal with that immense inheritance that is his and not treated irresponsibly. So the child prince is probably more sharply corrected and more strictly disciplined than anybody else in order to fit him to the behavior that will suit his inheritance and his kingly estate. As a child grows up, he begins to understand little by little what the inheritance really means, and he begins to come to grips with what it's all about. He's just like we are. We're like a child prince. We are heirs of God, though it does not yet appear what we shall be. We are heirs of God, though we don't fully understand what we will inherit, and the things which God has prepared for those who love Him are for the present time hidden from our eyes. And like children, we often throw those silly little temper tantrums because we can't get some little bauble in this world that we think we want. And we fuss and fume like a child when we don't get our way. We put too much of our attention on the menial things because we don't understand our inheritance. And the Lord disciplines us more than he disciplines those who aren't his children. Is that not true? Because he is in the process of fitting us for the nobility of our inheritance, that we might be mature sons, able to behave in a way consistent with our inheritance. So, Peter is giving us some help here to move us along in this childhood time of our existence to a fuller understanding of the inheritance that is already ours. This echoes, I think, Paul's call to the Colossians to set your affections on things above and not on things on the earth. It echoes Jesus' instruction, seek ye first the kingdom of God and his righteousness, and don't be worried about all the rest of the stuff. It echoes John's call, love not the world, neither the things that are in the world, calling us also to a higher level of adoration. And Peter here is saying, I want you to adore God for your eternal inheritance and get your eyes off the world you're in. Very, very important matter. Now the question comes, obviously, what is our inheritance? What is it? It is described to us at the end of verse 5. Our inheritance is a salvation ready to be revealed in the last time. Our inheritance, he says, is the fullness of eternal salvation in its consummate form. The fullness of eternal salvation with all that it implies in its fullness. That is the settled inheritance of the Christian. So Peter is saying, look, why don't you look away from your trouble and just bless God for the eternal salvation which he has promised you. The word salvation, by the way, means rescue. It means deliverance. And here it indicates that full, final, eternal deliverance and rescue that has not yet been revealed. That's very clear from verse 5. It will be revealed in the last time. He is saying your inheritance is that full, final salvation from the curse of the law, from the power of sin, from the presence of sin, from all decay, from every stain of iniquity, from all temptation, from all grief, all pain, all death, all punishment, all judgment, all wrath, eternal, full salvation. Now there is a sense in which salvation is past. We were saved when we believed in Christ. There is a sense in which salvation is present. We are continually being cleansed from all sin. 1 John 1:9. So we are being saved. We have been saved in the past tense. Our sins forgiven and we've been given eternal life. We are continually being saved, rescued, and delivered as we move through this world of sin. And he keeps on cleansing us. That's why Ephesians 2:8 says, for by grace you have been saved. And the Greek says, for by grace you are having been saved. Past with continuing results. But salvation is also future. We will be completely, fully, forever delivered from sin and judgment in the fullest sense in the future. In the future. And that's our ultimate eternal inheritance. Paul said we will, in 1 Thessalonians 1:10, be delivered from the wrath to come. We are waiting for his Son from heaven, even Jesus, who delivers us from the wrath to come. In Romans 13:11, a verse you perhaps are familiar with, it says that your salvation is nearer than when we believed. What salvation? We thought we already had it. Well, the sense of its eternal, full, final form is nearer now than when we believe. That makes sense, doesn't it? We're nearer to that than we were when we believed in the past.

We have salvation from the past. We hold it in the present. We yet are to inherit it in the future. Also in Hebrews chapter 9, it is mentioned as a future inheritance. Verse 28, it says, Christ, having been offered once to bear the sins of many, shall appear a second time for salvation, without reference to sin, to those who eagerly await him. So there is a future aspect to our salvation still to come, still to come. It is ready to be revealed. That means it hasn't yet been revealed, but it is ready for its revelation. And when will that come? Notice again in verse 5, in the last season, or in the last epoch, or in the last period of redemptive history. That is to say, the return of Christ. The return of Christ. So Peter is saying to these believers, look to the future. Look to the time when Christ returns. The last time, the time, if you will, when you are in his presence. Focus on the fullness of your final salvation that will not be revealed until the last redemptive epoch, which is the return of Christ. Peter says, bless God for that eternal inheritance. The world may not accept you. The world may not appreciate you. The world may be hostile and persecute you. The world may not count you as its own. The world may not grant you its rights and privileges, but you have an eternal inheritance to be revealed in the last epoch, which God has promised to you. An inheritance which is heavenly, not earthly, which is glorious, not mundane, which is pure, not impure, which is holy, not sinful. That's the promise. Goes all the way back, doesn't it, to the teaching of Christ in Matthew, for example, chapter 25, verse 34. The king will say to those on his right, come, you who are blessed of my Father, inherit the kingdom prepared for you from the foundation of the world. There is a kingdom that has been prepared for us, which we will inherit. It is our inheritance. In Acts 26, 18, Paul says that he was sent by God to open their eyes so that they may turn from darkness to light, from the dominion of Satan to God, in order that they may receive forgiveness of sins and an inheritance among those who have been sanctified by faith in me. The words of Christ to Paul at the time of his conversion. An inheritance, Jesus says, they will receive. In Ephesians, do you remember that wonderful passage, chapter 1, which has so much richness? We go back to it all the time. But it says in chapter 1, 11, we have obtained an inheritance. Verse 14, the Holy Spirit is the pledge of our inheritance. Verse 18, the riches of the glory of his inheritance in the saints. We have a glorious inheritance. Colossians 1:12 says we should give thanks to the Father who has qualified us to share in the inheritance of the saints. Basically saying the same thing Peter said. We should thank the Father who has qualified us to share in the eternal inheritance granted to the saints. Hebrews chapter 9, verse 15 says we have the promise of the eternal inheritance. Well, you know that. And that's talking about the full, final salvation. But let me dig a little deeper, all right, and show you something that I think is fascinating. Look in your Bible to Joshua chapter 13. This is an insight that you might miss if you're not careful. Joshua 13, 33. And here we reach back to the promise of God in an ancient time, nonetheless a promise that we can claim. When they came into the land, verse 32, the territories which Moses apportioned for an inheritance in the plains of Moab beyond the Jordan of Jericho to the east. But to the tribe of Levi, it says, they were the priestly tribe, Moses did not give an inheritance. No land was given to Levi. The Lord, the God of Israel, is their inheritance. Now, because they were what? What were they? Priests. The Lord himself was their inheritance. They would literally inherit God. And if we can come over to 1 Peter again and be reminded that we are a kingdom of priests, we too are a royal priesthood, chapter 2, verse 9. We can then know that God, who is the very possession of the priests of Levi, is the possession of the royal priesthood of Christ as well. We inherit God. God is our very inheritance. What a tremendous thought. Let's share together in a word of prayer. Father, we thank you
for the way in which you

0: have revealed to us your generosity and your goodness. Lord, help us to be faithful to render to you what you are due. No matter how deep the trouble, no matter how anxious the heart, may we be filled with praise. We pray in Christ's name. Amen.
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0: chapter 14 for the reading of our scripture, beginning with verse 15 in Luke chapter 14. And when one of them that sat at meat with him heard these things, he said unto him, Blessed is he that shall eat bread in the kingdom of God. Then said he unto him, A certain man made a great supper and bade many, and sent his servant at supper time to say to them that were bidden, Come, for all things are now ready. They all with one consent began to make excuse. The first said unto him, I have bought a piece of ground, and I must needs go and see it. I pray thee, have me excused. And another said, I have bought 5 yoke of oxen, and I go to prove them. I pray thee, have me excused. And another said, I have married a wife, therefore I cannot come. So that servant came and showed his lord these things. Then the master of the house, being angry, said to his servant, Go out quickly into the streets and lanes of the city, and bring in hither the poor, and the maimed, and the halt, and the blind. And the servant said, Lord, it is done as thou hast commanded, and yet there is room. And the Lord said unto the servant, Go out in the highways and hedges, and compel them to come in, that my house may be filled. For I say unto you, that none of those men which were bidden shall taste of my supper. Let's pray before you're seated. Heavenly Father, we realize the awesome responsibility that we have to preach the Word of God. We recognize the frailty of the flesh. We recognize the inability to convey God's mind to man. We recognize the inability, if it could be conveyed, to receive it. Lord, we're helpless and needy creatures. I am in need of your power and of your spirit. I'd rather die before I open my eyes and preach to this people without your power. I pray, Father, for the anointing of the Holy Spirit. I pray that he will breathe upon us. I pray that he will make us aware of his divine purpose and plan. And I pray that the arrows of truth will be shot to the heart of every person in this place. I pray for every man and every woman, for every young person, for every boy and girl. I pray in the services in the other buildings that you will bless there. Bless in every part of this hour in Jesus' name. Amen. And you may be seated. Luke chapter 14, verse 15 through 24, paints a picture of God's abundant provision, an invitation to salvation. Refused by the Jews, then offered with all speed and diligence to others previously uninvited. That's the Gentiles. The wicked, Jew and Gentile, in order to eat the breakfast of the world, lose out on the marriage supper. Here God sets a perfect feast at a good time, in a good place, with good company. But even with all these benefits, everyone does not respond to the invitation to attend. And the Bible says, and they begin with one consent to make excuse. 3 things I want to share with you if you'll write these on the margin of your Bible. I want you to see the royal preparation in verse 16. Then said he unto them, A certain man made a great supper and bade many. Write down these 4 things, if you will, under royal preparation. Number 1, a great sovereign, a certain man. That certain man refers to God. God was the originator of the supper. God was the originator of the thought. And God, in his sovereign power, provided the supper, the salvation for sinners. Isn't it wonderful that God in his grace prepared that, even knowing that most people would excuse themselves from participating in the supper he provided? Wasn't it good of God to know that even though sinners would reject his son, he would allow his son to die anyway? And had there been just one human being that would ever be saved, God would still have required the same price. Jesus still would have paid the price with his blood, and God would have been satisfied if only one sinner would have accepted the invitation to come. A great sovereign. Hey, listen, when you think about God who is holy and man who is unholy, God who is heavenly and man who is earthly, God who is eternal and man who is temporal, God who is righteous and man who is unrighteous, God who is bright and man who is dim, God who is holy and man who is unholy, and God trying to bring man to himself, it overwhelms me to know this great sovereign would invite me to be his and call me his and allow me to call him mine, a great sovereign. Then I want you to see also a great supper. A certain man, a great sovereign, made a great supper. Only a great sovereign can make a great supper. And a great supper is the result of a great sovereign. This supper entailed everything that man needed. Everything man needed for his hunger would be at this supper. Everything man needed for his fears would be at this supper. Everything man needed to purify himself would be at this supper. All the food, all the furnishings, all the fabulous things that only a sovereign can provide are here at this great supper. It's a picture of what Jesus Christ, God the Father, and God the Holy Ghost provided us in the matter of salvation. There's everything available. We bring nothing. We simply come on invitation and involve ourselves in the supper. A great supper. I don't have time to spend there, but write it down. It's a great supper. And then notice a great salvation. He bade many. Whosoever will, let him come to the supper. Whosoever will, let him come and drink of the water of life freely. Bade many. Bade means he invited many. The invitations were given. The invitations were sent. The invitations were received. He bade many. It's a great salvation. I'm so glad that salvation is to whosoever will, let him come. It's to the red and the black and the white and the yellow and the brown. It's to the tall and the short, to the rich and the poor. It's to every man. Whosoever will, the great salvation is afforded him, was set. Then I want you to see a fourth thing. You got to skip down to verse 17 to see it, and that's a great servant. The servant is the Holy Spirit. And sent his Holy Spirit, his servant, at supper time to say to them that were bidden, come, for all things are now ready. Do you see here royal preparation? Has it ever occurred to you the expense and the expanse to which God went to provide you a supper, a salvation, and a Savior? Has it ever occurred to you that long before it was ever needed, long before it was ever noted, God had already provided it? Only a sovereign God could do that. Only a God of power could provide that. It's royal preparation. The king has already set the table. The king has already provided the food. The king has already made all of the decorations that are necessary. And the king has sent his servant, the Holy Spirit, and saying, come, all things are now ready. Does it amaze you as it does me that man can reject royal invitations? I talked to a preacher not long ago that had been invited to the White House for participation in a prayer breakfast, and he was excited about it. He told everyone he saw, I've been invited to the White House. I'm going to Washington. I'm going to a prayer breakfast. Ladies and gentlemen, we ought to get more excited about going to this great supper that's been provided by God Almighty. Royal preparation has been made, and we ought to be excited about going to the supper. May I tell you, it speaks of the great marriage supper of the Lamb, where all those that have been invited and responded will participate in the great supper that's been provided for us. Notice, secondly, rude preoccupation. In verse 18, and they all with one consent began to make excuse. Notice that. Man has always, singularly and corporately, always, individually and nationally, always, man has had some excuse why he cannot attend this supper, this royal preparation that has provided him salvation. The first fella says, I bought a piece of ground. I must needs go and see it. I pray thee have me excused. Now this is the land question, and this involves the world. There's two or three things that you need to understand technically. No one would buy a piece of ground he hadn't seen. And no one would go to see it at supper time. It's dark, then you can't see it then. He didn't really have a legitimate excuse. He didn't really have a legitimate reason. He just fabricated one on the spur of the moment. And he said, I can't come to the supper. I've bought a piece of ground. I must needs go see it. I wonder how often the world keeps us from being involved in the things of God. The world tying us up in this and that. The world taking our time. The world accumulating our treasures. The world saying to us, you don't have time for the world to come. You don't have time for the royal supper. You must provide here and now. Go look at the ground that you've bought. The land question. The word. You say that's so trifling and so foolish. He could have gone tomorrow. Yes, but the supper wasn't tomorrow. He could have gone to the land tomorrow, but only the supper is now. See, all things are now ready. Come now. Most people think that they can put the date on their own calendar. But would you notice and would you listen and would you learn that they could only go when the servant called and said, come. You can only come to Christ when the Holy Spirit draws you. The older I get, and the more I understand the Word of God, I am overjoyed when the Holy Spirit speaks to me. When He deals with me, when He breathes on me, I stop and celebrate the occasion. He doesn't have to speak to me. He could pass me by. But when He calls, we can come. Then notice the labor question. Another said, I have bought 5 yoke of oxen, and I go to try them out. I pray thee have me excused. Dealing with work. The labor question. Now you know and I know that no one would buy 5 yoke of oxen if he'd never seen them work. You know and I know that no one would go out in the field and attempt to plow with oxen at night. Another fabricated excuse. Another man who said, I don't really have time for eternal things. I'm plowing ground now, and I'm farming now, and I'm doing what I must do now. I'm working. Don't they understand? I'm working. Someone one day will answer for all the work that's done when God's people ought to be in God's house. I hope you heard that. God gives us 6 days to work and one day to worship, and God hasn't changed His plan. And I know people that'll put in to work on Sunday. Because it's double time and overtime. But honey, we ought to overtime our worship rather than our work, say amen. And all you got to do to backslide and you pay it down the road. You think I'm making money. You're not making anything when you deny God a day of worship. Now, I know there's certain people that have to work. I know that police and firemen and nurses and doctors and those that care for life and health must work. But listen to me. If I was the benevolent dictator, everything that's not life-oriented would shut down at 12 o'clock on Saturday night, and it wouldn't crank up till 8 o'clock on Monday morning, and we'd honor God on His day. You see, I'm glad you're not dictator. Honey, we got one coming, going to rule and reign 1,000 years, and I'll guarantee you there'll be no work on the Sabbath day. Here's a man who said, I got to work, the labor question. I'm going to plow oxen at night, hogwash. He didn't want to go. And I've learned we do what we want to do. The most hilarious of the three is this next character. This is the love question. The first one was concerned with the world, and the second one with work, and this one with the wife. And he said, in verse 20, I have married a wife, therefore I cannot come. Inference being, my wife won't let me come. I've got to devote myself to my family. I don't have time for this great sovereign and this great supper and this great salvation. I don't have time to listen to the great servant. I have a wife and family to take care of. Have you ever noticed how the devil can warp our intelligence and cause us to put things that God's given us to enjoy life in front of life? There's nothing more precious than a wife and family. But don't run your wife and family between you and God. God's jealous. He can take them away. I've married a wife. I can't come. Now, what would really be exciting was to take your excuse and my excuse and continue to list them down through there. They'd be just as fabricated as these three are. And Jesus had already said in Matthew chapter 6 and verse 33, but seek ye first the kingdom of God and His righteousness, and all these things of the world and the work and the wife will be added unto you. What excuses? What fabrications? What lies? that were concocted to keep man from coming into the presence of deity, to keep man from coming to the sovereign supper, to keep man from salvation. How long is the world going to last? How long is the work going to last? How long is the wife going to last? All three are temporal. Only God is eternal. Look at verse 21 through 23. So the servant came and showed the Lord these things, told him these excuses. Then the master of the house being angry, did you hear that? Did you hear that? That's not the charismatic God, is it? The Lord of the house being angry said to his servant, go out quickly into the streets and lanes of the city and bring in hither the poor and the maimed and the halt and the blind. And you better thank God he said that, because those of the previous invitation who said, I can't go, were the Jews. These left are Gentiles. The servant said, Lord, it is done as thou hast commanded, and yet there is room. Hallelujah. There's room at the cross for you. Though millions have come, there's still room for one. There's room for you. And the Lord said to the servant, go out in the highways and hedges and compel them to come in, that my house may be filled. Go beyond the poor and the halt and the withered and the lame and the blind. Go out to the highways and hedges and get those who have no home. Get those who have no hope. Get those who have no world. Get those who have no work. Get those who seek no wife. Get those. Bring them in. There's still room. I'm glad that God looked beyond the fault and saw the need and brought whosoever will, let him come. You see, the goal was that the house may be filled. And God's house is going to be filled. Heaven will be filled. Look at the resulting damnation. Verse 24. For I say unto you that none, and the word none means no one, not one of those men which were bidden previously shall taste of my supper. Go on to the world, go on to the work, and go on to the wife. None shall taste my supper. This parable teaches us that rejecting a royal invitation brings severe consequences. No excuse should have been offered. No hesitation should have been considered. But what's your excuse? Listen to the end of excuse-prone man. None of these men which were bidden shall taste of my supper. None of them, not one, that have excused themselves from the royal invitation shall ever participate in the things of God. What's your excuse? What are you saying to God? What are you saying to the Holy Spirit when he would lead you to Christ, when he would lead you to salvation, when he would lead you to serving God? What are you saying? Whatever you're saying, if listed with these, would seem just as fictitious and just as fabricated. It may not be the world with you. It may not be work. It may not be a wife. But whatever it is, it deserves no more recognition and merit than these three excuses. You see, no excuse is better than one. I've heard people say some excuse is better than none. But I want to correct that statement. No excuse is better than one. Because the one we have keeps us from the supper. And if we are kept from the supper, we're kept from the sovereign. And if we're kept from the sovereign, we're kept from salvation, because we rejected the invitation of the servant. That's why it's so imperative. That's why it's so important that Christian and non-Christian, that believer and unbeliever alike, respond to the invitation of the Spirit. We have grieved and quenched the Holy Spirit in our churches till he's out in the highways and the lanes and the streets, crowded him out. And we sit on our world and our work and our blessed assurance while the Holy Spirit seeks elsewhere to invite those to the supper that will come. Oh, we've been religious. We can clap our hands and pat ourselves on the back and talk about how religious we've been. But we've been rudely religious in rejecting the message of the Holy Spirit to our lives to come to the supper. And ladies and gentlemen, it's time that we entertain the Holy Spirit. It's time that we look for his invitation to come and respond without excuse to whatever he says we do. We learned this in Bible study about the false prophet. And the false prophet is the anti-spirit. The false prophet's role in the time of the tribulation will be to point men, deluded men, to worship the Antichrist, the beast. He's an anti-spirit. The Holy Spirit's role is to point men to the supper. You know why this great sovereign had this great supper? It was to celebrate the wedding of his great son. And the Holy Spirit wants to invite you to the wedding of the son. All of us love weddings. Amen. I'm amazed at people who attend weddings. I'm also amazed at the kind of people who attend funerals. But it amazes me that any of us would have an invitation to a royal wedding and the royal supper. It's the job of the Holy Spirit to point men to Jesus. If he's been crowded out and rejected and rudely denied, he may not call our children, he may not call our youth if we crowd him out. It's the role of the adult population of a church to maintain a spiritual perception of him and a spiritual connection to him. And I challenge you, when the Holy Ghost of God speaks to you, respond to him without hesitation, without excuse, without the world, without the work, without the wife. Do what the Spirit says do. And you'll not make the Lord of the supper angry. What's your excuse? What if I began here at the front and just went down row by row, person by person, and said, what's your excuse? What's your excuse? How flimsy, how fallacious, how fleshly, how fabricated they would sound. What we should be saying, where is that supper? Show me the way. I'm hungry. I desire to fellowship with the sovereign. Our heads are bowed and eyes are closed for a moment. Rejecting a royal invitation brings severe consequences. What are you saying to the Holy Spirit? What are you saying? How many of you in this room today would say, preacher, I've said yes to the Holy Spirit, and I know that I've been born again of the Spirit of God. I know that I'm saved, without a doubt. I remember the time and place. I remember the experience I had with the Lord Jesus Christ. You can't base your salvation on an experience, but you can Christ. Exercised in the finished work of the cross. And you know that you know that you know you know that you've been born again. And if you would recommend that to others, say amen. Thank you. How many of you, and listen carefully, in recent days, in recent weeks, in recent months, God the Holy Ghost has become more real to you? A renewed interest in the things of God. A greater desire to serve the Lord. A hunger for his word. A recognition that this old world is temporal and placing higher and greater value on things eternal. And that's been happening to you. You sense it and you see it. Thank God. Thank God. You ought to rejoice in that. You ought to rejoice in that. That'd make a dry-eyed Presbyterian shout, much less a Baptist. Some of you have not responded in this invitation. You have an excuse, I'm sure. You have a reason why, but I'd like for you to put all the excuses and all the reasons aside and let me do something for you. I'd like to pray for you. I'd like to ask God to speak to your heart. I'd like to ask God to send the Holy Spirit, the great servant, to invite you to the supper. One of the sad things of the ministry is to realize and recognize that everyone you preach to will not be at the supper. I want to do everything I can do to diminish those who will not be there. I want the number to be in the vast majority. And if you will, you may. If you will attend, you may attend. The invitation is open. I'm not sure it'll be open next Sunday. I'm not sure the Holy Spirit will speak to you next month, next year. But I want him to speak to you today. Would you just put up your hand and say, preacher, pray for me. Pray for me. God bless you. All over this room, hands are being lifted. Thank you. Thank you. If the supper is ready, and I believe it is, that means Jesus is coming soon. How many of you have friends and loved ones that you're concerned for and burdened for, and you're praying for them, and I can help you pray for them? God bless you. Now, in this invitation, I want you to do the thing that God's asked you to do. Stop excusing yourself. Forget about the reasons why not, and do what he says. If you need to come and get saved, do it today. If you need to come and unite with this church, do it today. If you need to come and offer yourself for believers' baptism, do it today. Just obedience. Let's stand together. Father, in Jesus' name, I plead the blood against every demonic influence and force of hell. I pray, Father, that you'll hang a scarlet curtain around this place, that every demon, every hound of hell will be put to flight. May satanic activity cease in our heart. May it cease in our mind. And I pray that every person here today will simply, quickly be obedient to the great Holy Spirit. Holy Spirit, I pray that you'll draw those that are dead in trespasses and sins. I pray you'll save them, bring them to Christ. I pray that you'll prepare them for the supper. And then I pray, Father, for those who are saved, yet they're busy with this world, busy with work and busy with the family. May they recognize that God wants to be first in their lives. Then he'll bless these other things and bless them with other things. I pray for those who need courage, those who need to step out and come today. They put it off again and again. This could be their last opportunity. I pray you'll give them courage to come. Grant grace and faith to everyone.
1: 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I'm Gary Montgomery. 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Goodbye.
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6: 91.5 The Blessing Weather. I'm meteorologist Mike Cox. It will be mostly clear and cool out there for tonight. A low in the morning of 56 degrees. A little bit of fog is not out of the question, really, as we look into early tomorrow morning. The rest of Tuesday, a sunny day. Look for a high of 84. Then Wednesday, mostly sunny for most of the day. It'll be a summer-type day where we will have a small chance of a shower or thunderstorm and a high of 87. Thursday, a cold front brings a better chance of rain and storms and a high of 86. 91.5,
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Do you want to know one of the main reasons that I'm honored to meet with you tonight? Because I'm aware that you are a gifted person. Hi, I'm Bill Pierce, and I welcome you to the program Night Sounds. Since each time we're together, we take on sort of a different profile as far as our direction, our continuity, and thinking are concerned, tonight, I think that I'm going to call our time together a gift for you. You're already gifted, we've established that. But I don't know whether you appreciate it or not. I know it took many years for me to even acknowledge the fact that I may be gifted. And it's not a matter of conceit or false pride, but of appreciating the gift and yielding it back to the one who gave it with interest. And we are gifted and blessed again and again. So tonight, our basic message is about love. And you, if only you knew, and I knew, how much we are loved. Our music will follow through on this theme too. In fact, our first number starts with that small but significant word, if only they knew.

If only they knew. The word they there includes we, you, and I, and the world, if only. You know, we see ourselves according to our environment, how we've been influenced from early on. I just received a letter before coming in to our program tonight from a young man who expressed his sorrow over the fact that he was rejected, sexually abused as a child. And he, in turn, became an abuser. So a pattern is set up there, but we don't have to be controlled. We don't have to remain in this condition. Yes, it was extreme, and it's easy to say words like these, but we have to remember at the same time that we're dealing with a power that is so incredible that it goes beyond our reason and our logic. We would say, I've been so bad, or my history has been so dismal, that I think it's too late. I'm too far gone. Well, I can safely say, as I understand the word of the living God through the scriptures, that that's the kind of statement that is not included in the Bible. If that word with which our song began tonight, if only they knew, appears in scripture frequently. If we confess with our mouths Jesus as Lord and believe in our hearts that God raised him from the dead, we shall be saved. If is a conditional word. So it's not so much tonight a matter of whether you may or if you are gifted. But it's a certain fact. David, the psalmist, wrote, quote, you made all the delicate inner parts of my body and knit them together in my mother's womb. So we can thank God for making us so wonderfully complex. David says, your workmanship is marvelous, and how well I know it. It's amazing to think about it. You were there while I was being formed in utter seclusion. You saw me before I was born and scheduled each day of my life before I began to breathe. Every day was recorded in your book. These words from Psalm 139, verses 13 through 16 from the Living Paraphrase. So we look at David, who says, God intricately planned every detail of our created existence. That alone makes us unique from any other part of his creation. He laid out a genetic plan for the structure of our bodies and our personalities. There's not another being like you anywhere around. You may be grateful for that, but you can be thankful for it, because your potential is staggering. God takes great pleasure in the uniqueness of his world. Just as he's combined vastly different physical properties of the universe to display his creative ability, our incredible uniqueness and individuality also reflects his divine design. And God purposely created both you and me, as well as everyone else, with different abilities and gifts. I used to compare myself, and we should never do this, comparing ourselves with other people, but I tried to somehow infiltrate my being with some strength or some confidence, and I looked at my older brother as a very intelligent and gifted person. He was a doctor. But he told me one time, I couldn't do what you're doing. Not in a million years could I sit down in front of a microphone or get up in front of thousands of people and express myself.
Well, I thought he was just being nice. But he was being truthful. I had no idea. When I was a young person, younger than I am now, I should say, in my teens and 20s, that I had anywhere near a gift such as communicating on the air or in front of an audience or singing or being involved in dramatic work. I knew nothing about this. These gifts lay latent within me. And I have a feeling tonight, in God's time, if you totally yield yourself to Him for His forgiveness and cleansing and infilling, that you're going to begin to realize a very unique gift within you to be expressed. Now, these gifts may be in an embryonic form. Nonetheless, they are there and ready to be cultivated. Tonight's program, a gift for you. Not from me, not from your closest friend or mother or father, sister or brother, but from God. God purposely created us with different abilities and gifts. And I don't believe He's interested in building Christian robots. He wants a band of committed followers who each add something distinctive to His creation. Often when young people will come to me after a concert and ask how he or she, they can become involved in music publicly or on recording, one of the things that I mention to them is be certain that whatever gift you have is totally distinctive. Find out what that is. Don't use it as a matter of conceit or self-indulgence or necessarily self-expression, but yield it to God and ask Him to cultivate within you that which will be totally unique from any other person. I believe He'll do that. So, David says God intricately planned every detail of our created existence. He laid out a genetic plan for the structure of our bodies. We look up at the skies at night. I guess they're hard to see in many cities. It's very difficult to find a place in our environments where we can go out and actually see the stars at night. Not too long ago, I was out into an urban area and looked up at the sky, and I said to someone near me, "Good night, there's the Milky Way. I haven't seen that for years. Wondered where it went." But, you know, we live around so much artificial illumination that we've lost sight of the stars. A gift of the stars. They're there. We have to look pretty hard to see them sometimes. In this physical world, God beautifully merges light and dark, heat and cold, mountain and valley, ocean, desert, to provide a taste of His creative genius. And as you remember, the psalmist wrote, quote, "The heavens are telling the glory of God. They're a marvelous display of His craftsmanship. Day and night, they keep on telling us about God. Without a sound or word, silent in the skies, their message reaches out to all the world. The sun lives in the heavens, where God placed it, and moves out across the skies as radiant as a bridegroom going to his wedding, or as joyous as an athlete looking forward to a race. The sun crosses the heavens from end to end, and nothing can hide from its heat." Once again, a living paraphrase of Psalm 19, verses 1 through 6. So, as we look at each other, look at ourselves, in the human personality, we see the same unique reflections of God's glory. Back in Bible times, He used both an intellectual like St. Paul, as well as an impulsive fisherman like Peter. So don't think He can't use you. In our day, He continues to use widely different
personalities. We see the various aspects of his character and ministry reflected in the quiet, sensitive person, the aggressive, confident one, the reflective type, the creative thinker, and the leader or the average man. I've always been sort of sorry that I was not a leader type. I don't have leadership qualities. I don't feel. I'm not a confronter. I'm not an aggressive, assertive type. But we don't have to be if God hasn't made us that way, if our environment hasn't provided us with this kind of ammunition or property. Let's yield what we have. And again, it's not so much what we have, but what we do with what we have that really makes the difference. Tonight's program, a gift for you. And speaking of this greatest of all gifts, along with Sandy Patty, I'd like to play about it as she sings about the same thing tonight. This gift of salvation was for you. Yeah.

Patty singing, Larry Mayfield Orchestra, and the song by Don Wartson, It Was For You, The Savior Died. I'm Bill Pierce, and this is Night Sounds, coming your way. Many of you write and ask about the music we use. Well, it comes from various sources. The background music I've picked up from here or there, and movie themes sometimes, neutral background music, symphonic works. And probably 60 to 70% of the music I play is not available. It's out of print. That's why you probably won't hear it on many programs. Thanks for asking anyway. If we can help you with information on this or any other aspect of the programming, please let us know. Information on the various series we have on different kinds of subjects, such as loneliness and grief, handling our emotions, relationships, etc. Our mailing address, Night Sounds, Wheaton, Illinois, 60189. Tonight's program, a gift for you. And what might that be? Yourself. Your gifted self. That may sound good, you could say, but how can I make this work? Well, to look at yourself realistically would be the first step, I think. To expect something of yourself. We shouldn't expect Christian virtues before we've accepted Christ and placed our faith in Him. But we should expect good performance when our renewed selves are enlightened and strengthened by the Holy Spirit. This is something we can claim in the name of Jesus Christ. The poetess wrote in a little work called My ID, quote, "Why do I search for identity and some kind of fame or worldly acclaim if I am already so well known by deity that in the womb all my parts were grown minutely, lovingly, intricately, according to His special plan for me? I only discover myself and become truly free to be me when I open myself to become one with Christ by faith. Divine paradox, when I gain His image, I retain my individuality and personality distinct from all others. Out of billions of humanity, from the beginning of time, God knows me by my frame, my numbered hairs, my fingerprints, even my intimate thoughts are perceived before they are conceived. Wonder of wonders, God knows my name. How's that for ID? Who needs more fame? Well, tonight, if nothing else, I just want you to know that you're loved, that you're unique, that you're gifted, even if you don't see your gifts yet. They're intrinsically within you, and God can use you and that which He's given you. So you may be a late bloomer like I was, but be assured, God is very patient, and He can take you from the bondage of night and fear and self-hatred and inferiority and place you on a solid rock. Here's a song we've heard before, just a little bit of it now to remind us again, from Cynthia Clawson, A Song of Deliverance.

Thank you, Lord, that your arms are outstretched and we can come to you just as we are. We don't have to put on a pose or be phony or try to be religious. He loves us just as we are. Thank you for this, that you've shown it, demonstrated it, by dying on Calvary, by leaving your spirit to meet with us just the way we are tonight. We give ourselves to you, and if there's anyone there who's doubting his or her gifts, potential, meet with them now. May your dynamic be theirs. In Jesus' name, amen. Well, thank you again for sharing tonight. I really appreciate your presence. I respect you, and I trust to maybe hear from some of you about the gifts God has given. Our mailing address, Night Sounds, Wheaton, Illinois, 60189. Till next time, thank you for sharing your gifts. Until we meet again, a peaceful

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1: Lost at sea in a giant cooler. It's true. Two Mexican fishermen trying to stay afloat in the cold Pacific Ocean. It was 5 days without food or water, but they were finally rescued by the Mexican Navy this past Wednesday. The last communication between the two fishermen with their fishing cooperative had been August 14th. They sent out the distress call when the two men failed to report in. The Mexican Navy deployed surface and air assets and finally found the dehydrated fishermen 150 miles off the coast, floating in a cooler. After a short medical examination, they were reunited with their relieved families. If an against-all-odds rescue like this brings tears of joy and relief, how much more so when a person is rescued from the domain of darkness and transferred into the kingdom of the beloved Son? Truly, in Christ, we have been rescued from an even greater peril. I'm David Wolin at haventoday.org.
2: 91.5, the blessing weather. A meteorologist Mike Cox, it will be mostly clear and cool out there for tonight. A low in the morning of 56 degrees, a little bit of fog is not out of the question, really, as we look into early tomorrow morning. The rest of Tuesday, a sunny day, look for a high of 84. Then Wednesday, mostly sunny for most of the day. It'll be a summer-type day where we will have a small chance of a shower or thunderstorm and a high of 87. Thursday, a cold front brings a better chance of rain and storms and a high of 86.

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1: Billy Graham once said, without dark clouds in our life, we could never know the joy of sunshine. As true as that is, it doesn't make those dark times easier to go through. Today, I want to suggest that when we're in those painful periods of our lives, God actually wants to do something very significant in us. Stay with me. I think this truth is really going to help you.
0: Have you ever wondered if your hardest season could actually be serving a purpose? 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
1: You know, we're studying the book of Philippians, the Apostle Paul. So follow along. Here's his thesis, verse 12. Now I want you to know, brethren, that my circumstances have turned out for the greater progress of the gospel, underlying greater progress and underlying gospel. And then he's going to tell us how those difficult circumstances kind of help the gospel go forth. Exhibit A. He says, so that my imprisonment in the cause of Christ has become well known throughout the whole Praetorian Guard and to everyone else. And that most of the brethren, trusting in the Lord because of my imprisonment, have far more courage to speak the word of God without fear. And then he goes into some of the challenges and some things that were happening. Some, to be sure, are preaching Christ even from envy and strife, but some also from goodwill. The latter do it out of love, knowing that I'm appointed for the defense of the gospel. The former proclaim Christ out of selfish ambition rather than pure motives, thinking to cause me distress in my imprisonment. And then his kind of attitude toward it all. You know, what then, or literally, what's it matter? Only that in every way, whether in pretense or in truth, Christ is proclaimed. And in this I circle the word, rejoice. And so here's his premise. I want you to know, because you're concerned, I want you to know that my circumstances, the difficulties, the challenges you've heard about are turning out for the greater progress. The word greater progress, had you underline, the word means advancement. It was a term that when an army was coming through and they would have a barrier of trees, they would cut down trees, they would remove every barrier so that army could continue to advance. And it says, I want you to know that it's difficult for sure. I am in prison, just as you've heard, but here's the deal. It's caused the gospel, the good news. Jot that word in. The gospel goes forth. He says, so that my imprisonment in the cause of Christ has become, put a line under, well known throughout the whole Praetorian Guard and to everyone else. Paul is declaring the greatest truth that this planet has ever heard. And all people know is they're spoken evil of because they're weird. I mean, the people are selling their homes and meeting the needs of the poor. They touch lepers. They meet secretly. They're absolutely committed to one another. They're radical in their faith. They keep talking about this dead man that came back to life. No matter what we do, we can't get rid of him. I mean, they were just a pain in the rear. I mean, we march them into the Colosseums and we let loose the lions and they sing praises to God and they're asking God to forgive us as we do it. And so Paul's saying, you know, this little 30-year movement, this sect, is getting global coverage because I'm here. What are you going through right now that God wants to use so that other people, so the gospel can go forth? How you respond to the difficulty, the pain, the injustice, what's happening at work, or what your ex is saying, or what's happening with one of your kids, or a health issue that everyone's going, wow, how do you even get through this? God wants to use your present circumstances, exhibit A, for the furtherance of the gospel, but that's not all. Exhibit B. Here's another good thing that happened. The church grows stronger. Notice what he says. And that most of the brethren, trusting in the Lord, notice the phrase, because of my imprisonment, have far more courage to speak the word of God without fear. See, when we step up, when he's in the midst of this and he's being bold, the rest of us go, wow, you know something? The Praetorian Guard, the church was being persecuted. And now they say, you know, if Paul can do it in prison, I can do it. I have two or three friends that have very high-level jobs in the high-tech world, and they're bold. I mean, they're out there. And they're not asking, can I do this or can I say this? They're loving, they're kind, they're great at what they do, but they are bold. They're not afraid to say, yes, I'm a Christian. I'm not anti-intellectual. I'm not narrow. I'm not a hater. And by how they're living and how they're treating people, I'll tell you what, it just makes me go, you know, I can do this. I can do this. Sometimes adversity and difficult circumstances cause the gospel to go forth. And sometimes difficulty, circumstance, you know what it does? It builds the body. It causes the church to grow. One of my deepest zigzags was God made it really clear, Chip, you have to be back in local church. I had the privilege of leading Walk Through the Bible and what they're doing here and all around the world. Great organization. But I wasn't teaching God's word anymore. I was just creating some videos and then traveling all around the world and kind of sharing it with a few people who would teach it to others. But I mean, it wasn't teaching God's word. And the administrative responsibilities got bigger and bigger, and that's not my strength. And so God said, I want you to leave that and go back to local church. I said, okay. So, you know, I had this good transition plan, and no, I want you to resign. God, you don't understand. I don't have a job yet. I know. So do you trust me or not? Okay. And so I thought, you know, that stage of my life, I bet there's a church somewhere. And some people said, hey, yeah, why don't you think about this or that? And we came up with a profile. Here's what I want to tell you. For 2 years, I was not pastoring a church. Living on the Edge was developing and growing and get its feet as an independent organization. And I was in limbo. I mean, I woke up every day like, I mean, I went to a little makeshift office with a cardboard table with two other guys and two other employees, wondering every month, are we gonna even pay the bills to get Living on the Edge moving and where it needs to be? And I wake up on Sunday morning and, you know, I'd visit this church and visit this church. And then I found a friend that I went to this church. And I mean, if you do what I do for a living, and I love visiting good churches, but I mean, when I'm sitting in this row over here and thinking, what are you doing? Are you kidding? You said to do this. It's been 2 years praying, processing. And here's what I learned is God wanted to do some things in me. It was crystal clear that we were to come here. He was preparing this church so this church would be ready, and I would be ready, and Teresa would be ready, so we'd all come together. And let me tell you something that happened. This is really, really cool. I never thought about this until this week and this passage. I thought about, okay, that 2 years was like wasted. Really, Chip? Yeah. So what happened in the 2 years? Well, we prayed and the internet was exploding. And, you know, there's so many good communicators. Maybe we're only on the radio in order to develop a platform for discipleship. And we took this huge step of faith, and I'm sure we couldn't have done it if I was teaching full time. We took this huge step of faith and we said, you know something? We're really not just a teaching ministry. That's never been our heart. It's a discipleship ministry. And so we went off three major morning time slots in top 10 cities in America to shift the paradigm to say, the issue isn't how many people listen, it's how many people are growing and becoming reproducing disciples. And then we took that and we started building small group material, and we decided we would launch small groups off the radio and then later digitally. And as I'm sitting here, I thought, I wasted those 2 years. Nothing good happened. We now have 27, I think, different small group resources used all around the world. We have over 3 million people that are either in or have been in small groups just in America alone. And all of that grew out of 2 years of limbo with a frustrated Chip going, you know, what's the deal? What's the deal? And yet, those difficult times, it was a zigzag line. The gospel's going forth, yes. Second, The church was being strengthened. More people are growing deeper than if I was at a church, if I could have been at 10 churches, 15 churches, 100 churches. Here's the deal. God knows where you're at. He knows what you're going through. Third, he takes our circumstances not only for the gospel to go forward, not only for the church to grow strong, but Paul gets very personal. He says, Exhibit C is the man grows deep.
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1: When these zigzags happen, and if it's cancer or losing your job, or your mate walks out on you, or one of your kids is going through a struggle, if you're clinically depressed, I don't know what it is with you. But we all have stuff, right? You were injustice. You were passed over for a promotion. Where you thought you would be in your life is not where you are right now. And you wake up, you wake up almost every single day going, you know what? It's half full. I'm still single. It's half full. I still don't make any money. It's half full. I still don't own a house. It's half full. You know, I've had this physical problem, this ailment. I've prayed. I've been to the doctors. Guess what? I still got it. I want you to know that part of God's agenda is not just the gospel going out and not just the church getting stronger. Part of what he does is he transforms you and transforms me, and sometimes pain, challenges, difficulty. I mean, I got a testimony of a couple years of my back that have drawn me to Christ in ways that, and I already thought I was pretty close. Notice what Paul says. He says, some to be sure are preaching Christ even from envy and strife, but some from goodwill. Then he goes on to talk about, you know, the latter do it out of love, but the former are, they're messing with me. He's in prison. The rumors are, here's what it is. Guess what? If Paul had more faith, he wouldn't be in prison. You know, he can't be God's man. And people out of strife and envy and ego, or we're the new leaders in the church. We're God's spokesman. It's not Paul. I mean, their doctrine was right, but it was political. It was a power play. It was an agenda. And, you know, Paul's in prison and going, really, guys? I mean, are you kidding me? You know, well, God blesses people, right? And if he's blessing you, you're in his will. And Paul's in prison. You know what? We don't think he has enough faith. He's not the real leader we are. And Paul said, when all that was happening, his reputation's being attacked. You know, he feels that some of the people that he probably discipled are betraying him now. I mean, where do you go with all that, Paul? Notice what he says. He says, some good motives, right? Some bad motives. Are you ready? What's the purpose? What's his lens? What's my purpose? What did God tell me to do? Why am I here? I'm here to take the gospel to all the world. I'm here to disciple people to be mature so they're like Jesus. That's my mission. So I'm being attacked. I happen to be in prison. Yes, these rumors about me are this or that. He said, what does it matter to me if Christ is preached? He goes, whether their motives are good or their motives are bad, my purpose and my mission is to preach the gospel and disciple people who disciple others. Guess what? That's happening. He grows deep. You know, sometimes Apostle Paul or some of us that grew up in churches where, you know, all these 12 guys were in stained glass, or some of us grew up where, you know, the pastors or the clergy or the priest, you know, they're way up here and we're all these just, you know, regular people. I got news for you. There's no superstars. Paul, you, me, everybody, he's got an ego. He had to wrestle. He had to struggle. He had to feel like this isn't fair, but he had to come to the point where he would say, God, what do you want to do in me? And I think some ego issues, my reputation. You know what? You have my reputation. What people think of me, God, it's what you think of me. In pain, in difficulty, That's where God gets our attention. I want you to know that when you're going through pressure and it's difficult and it's hard and you're angry and you want to give up, ask this question: God, what do you want to do in me? God, how do you want to use this to help other people? How do you want to grow your church? But what do you want to do in me? Don't miss out. Don't waste the pain. Because if you meet very, very, very godly people who have amazing walks with God, what you'll find is they've been through a lot of pain. A very, very close friend, he has a physical issue going on right now that prevents him from driving. He runs a business. He's got, they've tried everything and there's no cure. And I am around this man and I will ask him, so how's it really going and how are you doing? And, you know, are they, you know, they've tried a couple things and they give you a little temporary relief. And I mean, his attitude makes me want to just be like Jesus. His perspective, his attitude. You know, the Lord is teaching me a lot. And, you know, because of this, my wife is getting up at 5 a.m. and she's driving me to all the job sites. And, you know, it's great time together. And he goes, you know, I've seen some things about myself I don't think I would have seen. And, you know, he's just saying, you know, God's purpose is to make me like Jesus. You know, do I like this? No. But he doesn't complain. How about you? What's your purpose? And what if you started looking at what the half-full issues in your life were through the lens, not just of focus, but of purpose? I want you to ask yourself three important questions. Three purpose statements for every single believer. This is true of all of us. Purpose statement number one, I am an ambassador or messenger of the gospel. The gospel, the good news won't go anywhere in your relational network, where you live, where you work, if it doesn't come through you. Not just your life, but your words. The purpose is to reach the lost. The people out there aren't bad, they're lost. They're lost, they don't know. I grew up in America, I had no idea what the gospel was. Someone shared it with me. Here's the question. How could God use a difficult circumstance in your life to advance the gospel? Are you taking advantage of it? Advance the gospel. Purpose statement number two, I'm called to encourage God's people to help them grow to full maturity. Every single one of us. Why we talk about getting involved in ministry and getting in groups and God using you where you're at. Here's your purpose. It's to build the found. I mean, no one grows on their own. Someone came up next to my life multiple times in different stages of my life. And in your life, if you've grown and they helped you, here's the deal. Who are you helping? Who are you discipling? Who are you mentoring? Who are you coaching? Who do you care about that you, their spiritual growth, well-being, quality of life, walk with God matters, and you're building them up. Question, how could your adversity, how could your circumstances, how could your current difficulty build up a brother or sister in Christ? I want you to really think about that. Third purpose statement, I am a servant of the living God. A servant. Jesus called himself a servant. Here's your purpose. Become like our master. I don't know what you're going through, but I can tell you the will of God for sure. You got this? Here's the will of God for sure. Whatever you're going through, no matter how good or how bad, God's agenda is to make you like Jesus. So here's the question. What might God want to do in me through my present circumstance? Some of you might learn to pray like never before. Some of you might learn to love God's word like never before. David in Psalm 119 said, if I had not been afflicted, I'd have gone astray. But when I was afflicted, now I keep your word. Some of us need the difficulty we're in to woo us, to make us dependent, and to bring us back into vital relationship with Jesus. Because it's not hearing God's word that changes things. It's hearing with a heart that says, Lord, you see it all. You love me. I'm going to take a step towards you by faith. I'm going to take a step of faith. I'm going to believe you to the point of acting. I'm going to believe your promises are true. I'm going to believe you're using the zigzags and the circumstances for my good and for your glory. And so the question I would ask you is, whose purpose and agenda are you most eager to fulfill? When you look at your time and your schedule, your money, whose agenda, whose purpose? Yours or God's? That's heavy. But God's working in our life. He is doing a great thing.
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1: As we wrap up today's program, I'm reminded of a quote by C.S. Lewis. He says, pain insists on being attended to. In other words, pain gets our attention. It says God whispers during the good times, but pain is his megaphone. And I think what happens sometimes is we're human, and the Lord understands, and we get our agenda and our purposes and our dreams and our desires a bit ahead of his. And we learned today that there's three statements that are true of every single believer, that God brings difficulty or allows difficulty in our life. But there's three purposes that we need to take and make these the lens of the troubled relationship or the health issue or the wayward child or the struggle in your marriage. So let me remind you of what we learned. Number one is we have a purpose to reach the lost. So I'm an ambassador for Christ. So here's the first question. How could God use my current difficulty and circumstance to get the gospel out to people? They're watching you. They really are. They're watching me and how we respond. The second is that God's will, his purpose for all of us, isn't that we reach simply the lost, but that we build up the found, that we disciple other people. And so here's the question. How could God use my present circumstance or difficulty to encourage another believer? You know, most of the people that have helped me the most are people that have been through what I've been through. You understand, the people that have been through a divorce can really help someone going through a divorce. A person who's been clinically depressed has wisdom to help others who are clinically depressed, and it goes on and on. Could it be that God wants you to take what you're going through and reach out and help someone else? And then the third thing we learned is that God's purpose is to make us more and more like Jesus. To make us more like his son. So let me ask you this. What might God do in and through your current difficulty or circumstance or relationship to actually cause you to be more loving, more kind, more joy-filled, more trusting, to have a deeper faith? Is it that he could use all these difficulties to sort of, chisel away some of the carnality in your heart and my heart to make us more and more like his son? I think if you'll ask yourself those questions in the midst of your pain and your difficulty, what you're going to find, like the Apostle Paul, that you can choose joy and that he will bring good out of the most difficult seasons and times in your life.
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7: With SRN News, I'm Keith Peters in Washington. The Trump administration is preparing to revoke the visas of up to 200,000 foreigners.
8: If it happens, it would be the largest single mass revocation of visas in U.S. history. State Department documents obtained by the AP show in the coming weeks, so-called B1 and B2 visas issued between 2016 and this year would be revoked. In a social media post, Deputy Secretary of State Christopher Landau called out people who he says try to use these visas to get into the country and then apply for asylum. In the past 18 months, the State Department revoked about 175,000 visas for people who have been convicted or accused of crimes, as well as for people who spoke out publicly against U.S. policies, mostly in the Middle East. Ed Donahue, Washington.
7: Treasury Secretary Scott Bessent announced the most sweeping sanctions in U.S. history aimed at pressuring Iran to reopen the Strait of Hormuz and end the ongoing war. Correspondent Bernie Bennett explained.
9: Bessent warned any state or entity intent on continuing financial support of Iran.
10: Every country has a defined timeline to shut down activities we have identified. If they do not take action, we will do so unilaterally through Treasury authorities.
9: And he gave an example of what he meant.
10: Every branch of Bank Mellie must be shuttered and dark.
9: The secretary says Treasury is working with the military and the intelligence community to carry out President Trump's strategy. Bernie Bennett in Washington.
7: Crews have started to contain a wildfire in the Sierra Nevada foothills near Reno, Nevada that destroyed more than 30 homes as it spread perilously close to dense neighborhoods. On Wall Street, the Dow by 140 points, the NASDAQ dropped 200, the S&P 500 lower by 21 points. This is SRN News.
11: Hello, everybody. I'm Greg Patton in the New America. Until people can comprehend the true nature of man, that being that we're not good but have depraved hearts, Jeremiah 17:9, yeah, our heart is deceitful. It's above all things desperately wicked. Who can understand the heart of man? Let me help you. 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I'm Greg Patton. 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

0: Well, hello there. It's good to have you back. You're always welcome here at Lamplighter Theatre. On our last visit...
1: Come back here, you filthy slave!
2: I will choose my path in life!
1: I will. He's set to be free. I would serve him and die for him.
3: Father, wait!
4: Your will be done.
3: No!
5: Baptism? Whose?
4: Virgilius, of course.
1: Virgilius? Lars, get the horses ready. We leave immediately.

0: Lava, do you see the coming storm?
1: There is a graver storm yet approaching.
0: What?
1: Varro and his men are descending into the valley.
0: Varro?
1: They will be upon us soon.
0: All is lost. All is lost! He has come to kill me and have his revenge. Oh, how I have dreaded this day.
1: Hush! You must keep your wits about you. Where is the general?
0: Studying in his hidden chamber. He's been there since Azarias left.
1: Praise God. No one will look for him there.
0: Should I warn him of the danger?
1: No. It would be the death of him.
0: We must flee then.
1: No, it's too late. Our hope is in the Lord.
2: Let none leave the house. Let none escape.
3: Yes, Captain.
2: Search for the traitorous General Virgilius, he who has renounced and blasphemed the gods of Rome.
3: Into the inner court.
4: You,
0: Varro.
4: You do not deserve the air you breathe.
0: No, no, please, I beg you.
3: Slave, where is your master?
0: I cannot tell. I know not.
2: You are as useless as the day you were born. Woman! Tell me where he is.
1: He is where I pray he may be kept in safety.
2: Reveal the place of his concealment or die.
1: I shall not.
2: Speak!
1: The Lord is my helper. I will not fear. What can man do to me?
2: We'll see about that.
1: I have a defender greater than your sword.
2: Stop wasting my time and tell me where your master is.
0: No, no. Varro, she's an old woman.
2: A woman and a slave. Would you like to take her blows?
3: It's useless to waste time of blows upon her. If fear cannot make her speak, pain never will.
2: Then the slave shall. He has spoken a lie. I will wring from him either the truth or his life. Where is your master?
0: I told you. I don't know.
2: Lies! Perhaps a little blood will draw the answer from you.
0: Varro, I'm so sorry. I cannot endure. Stop! The hidden chamber.
2: I wonder what your master would think of you now. Betrayer.
5: I think nothing less.
0: Virgilius!
2: So, you finally come out of hiding.
5: Who are you to enter the dwelling of a Roman and dare to threaten and torture his household?
2: We bear a commission. It is said that you have thrown down the images of our gods and become one of the followers of him who was crucified. Do you deny the charge?
5: I deny it not.
2: Do you know the penalty of the crime you have confessed?
5: Whatever it may be, God will give me the strength to bear it.
6: Mahala! Why are there soldiers here, Father?
2: I come in the sacred name of Rome. I have the authority to pronounce the sentence of confiscation.
6: What?
5: Do what needs to be done, Varro.
2: I take possession of this house and all that it contains. This roof shall no longer be your shelter.
6: No! No, you can't do this!
2: The sentence has effect from this moment.
5: You do not. You cannot intend to send delicate women from their home to be exposed to this raging tempest?
2: I intend it and will do it.
5: Then may the vengeance of... No. I will not curse you. As you are a Roman, as you are a man, for the sake of her who bore you, let us remain here this one night.
2: You made your choice at the baptism, and now I give you mine. Be gone!
6: Rest on me, Mahala. We will soon find shelter.
1: Thank you.
5: Will you come with us, Said?
0: What? If you will still have me, I will follow.
5: Yes.

0: trapped in this wilderness.
1: We bear enough food with us to last a day, and he who feeds the young ravens will not forget us.
0: But to what end?
1: We shall head for Jerusalem. We have friends who may help us yet.
2: Father, Mahala is dying. It is only because of Saeed's help that she has lasted this long.
1: Of course. We will find rest soon.
0: What? We cannot stay here, exposed to the storm.
2: I have heard there are caves that might afford us shelter.
0: What was that?
1: The rain has eroded the edges of the path.
2: We cannot stay out here any longer.
1: We will seek the caves. Saeed, you lead and I will take the rear. Wait for my signal before entering.
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0: This is our shelter! Darkness and rocks!
3: At least it will protect us from the storm.
0: What is that noise?
1: There is nothing to fear, little one. The Lord has kept us safe thus far.
0: Father, please don't make me go in there.
3: Livia?
0: Did she go in?
1: Wait here, Phoebe.
6: Hello?
1: Back. They are mine. Who is there? Livia, get behind me.
7: Stay away from my treasure.
6: We don't want your treasure, sir.
7: Who are you?
6: My name is Livia. We seek shelter from the storm.
7: I say again, you cannot have it.
6: Father?
1: Insane but harmless. I will keep an eye on him. Phoebe, come in out of the storm. Saeed, do you need help with Mahala?
3: I have her, sir.
1: Yeah.
8: Easy now.
1: Rest.
8: Yeah, it's much better than...
0: Look, a fire.
1: Come. The Lord has provided us shelter.
8: Here, Mahala, I will help you to the fire. Huh? Easy now. And there.
6: Thank you.
8: I'll search for more kindling.
7: It was an accident.
0: Who is that man?
7: All I wanted was a little money.
0: Father, he scares me.
1: These are the ravings of one in torment.
8: Phoebe, come. Look what I found.
0: What?
8: Gold?
7: No.
8: Riches, precious jewels.
7: You cannot have them. They are mine.
0: I'm coming, Saeed.
7: It's mine.
0: Come, Olivia.
7: Mine. Stay away from my treasure.
8: Look at all the treasure this thief has gathered.
0: Is it real?
6: Precious rings, a jeweled chalice, and purses of gold, coins in abundance. Spoils of wealth.
7: Get away. I will burn you. It worked hard to obtain these.
1: Stay back, man. We will not take your money.
7: It's all I have. All I need.
0: Look!
1: What is the alarm, my dear daughter?
6: That purse, this ring, they were...
0: You are quite pale, sister. Are you well?
6: They belong to my husband.
7: What? They are mine.
0: Are you sure, Livia?
6: The emblem on the purse. Look, I embroidered it myself. I'd know it anywhere. Oh. That means that man is the murderer of my husband.
0: No, truly.
7: I am dying. I am dying. My bones are dried up. My tongue parched with thirst. Water. A fire consumes me.
3: Let the villain perish. Were it not mercy to put him out of his misery,
8: I would avenge on him the murder of the guiltless.
7: Water! Water! I am tortured with thirst!
6: Hand me the chalice, Phoebe.
0: Here. But surely you're not going to give...
6: I have been forgiven. Now I must... I must at least try.
0: Livia, that's all the water you have.
6: I know you don't know who I am, but here, I have brought you a cooling drink.
7: Give that to me!
0: You see what he does with forgiveness?
6: There will always be those who reject forgiveness, Phoebe.
7: He is coming for me.
6: Shh, shh, shh. Calm yourself. Let me get you some more.
7: I killed him. It was me. I merely wanted his purse. He resisted. I took it. His knife I grabbed. I went in. Stay away. Stay away.
6: You need not carry this guilt any longer.
7: Back. Back. You cannot have my spoils. I will take him with me. None will have my treasure but me. Back. I will burn you.
9: We cannot leave here tonight. Portions of the path have been washed away.
7: You cannot make me stay. And neither will you find me.
9: Stay. We will not harm you.
7: Back. Back.
0: Wait. It's not safe.
7: Do not follow. Mine. Mine. Mine.
9: It is too late now. He has made his decision.
4: 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Welcome back to Lamplighter Theater.
9: Oh, Lord. Strangers now dwell in my home while my daughters seek shelter in the caves. But your son had nowhere to lay his head. Now I rejoice that we are counted worthy to suffer for him.
8: Virgilius.
9: I'm sorry, Said. I'll try to keep my voice down.
8: No, you're not keeping me from sleep. Are these words what you call prayer?
9: Yes.
8: I have no right to even speak to you. But I am deeply ashamed for what I did yesterday.
9: All is forgiven, my son.
8: I told Mahala on the day you welcomed me home that I would serve you and die for you. And yet, in your greatest hour of need, I betrayed you.
9: Said, do you remember me sharing about a man named Paul?
8: He was the man who once lived to persecute, who now proclaims the gospel.
9: Yes. A man who himself is now greatly persecuted. He has suffered more than most.
8: For what purpose does he suffer so?
9: For the same truth that has brought me new freedoms. That we should not trust in ourselves, but in God who raises the dead.
8: Is this a blind trust you speak of?
9: No. A confident trust.
8: I do not understand.
9: You cannot trust someone who you do not know well. You must spend time with them, know their words, and test them.
8: Where can I find these words?
9: They are the words of God. Said, do you know what I do when I retreat to my hidden chamber?
8: Study.
9: Read the sacred words. Let me show you.
8: They are ancient scrolls indeed. Can you read what they say?
9: This scroll is from the Proverbs of Solomon, son of David, king of Israel. Trust in the Lord with all thine heart, and lean not to thine own understanding. But in all thy ways, hear this, Said, because this is what you must do in order to trust. In all thy ways, know him. And he shall direct thy path.
8: I want to know this God and his words. Will you teach me?
9: We will learn together, my son. And we will teach others what we have learned.
8: Mahala?
6: Father, come quickly. Oh, Mahala, you are leaving us.
10: I see him. I see him now.
6: Olivia, what is the matter?
9: She's near the end. No, she's near a new beginning.
10: Whom I have sought, for whom I have loved and waited. I see him in the heavens. Oh, for wings to reach him. Wings.
3: How radiant. How joyful she looks.
10: Goodbye, my dear Mahala. You have found rest in your father's arms.

0: father? Saeed? Do you hear that?
1: What is it, my child?
2: Yes. There is a faint sound of water.
1: Oh, no.
0: What is it, father?
1: It is possible that the storm that was upon us last night has moved inland and filled the Arnon Gorge.
0: Are we in danger?
1: It is not uncommon for large quantities of water to come cascading down the gorge.
3: Water!
1: Everyone up. Now, we must seek higher ground. Saeed, light the torch.
2: Yes, sir. Follow me.
3: Coming. But the gold, the jewels that he left.
1: Leave them.
2: The river is rising, and it is no time. Come on. This way.
3: Father, the river is rushing towards us. Wait for us. There are two paths. Which should we take?
1: Left. Stay where you are!
2: Phoebe!
1: My leg! It is stuck!
3: Father!
2: Virginius!
3: Father!
2: I'm coming, General! I'm coming!
3: Another burst of water heading this way!
1: I'm losing my grip!
2: No, hold fast! I'm on my way!
1: No, turn back! It's too dangerous!
2: I will not leave you! Oh, Lord, help me. Mama Hala, he said you were a stronghold in the day of trouble. Oh, I test your words. Oh. Yeah, take my hand.
1: No, save my daughters. Leave me.
2: Oh, it's slipping.
3: Father, another wave is coming.
1: We're out to safety. Do not turn back. Go.
2: There's a rock to your left. Can you reach it?
1: I have it.
2: Push! I will pull! I have you! No! Push! I will not let go!
1: Saeed, my daughters!
2: Phoebe! Olivia! Can you hear me?
3: We are saved, yes! How is Father?
2: He is well. Stay where you are until the water goes down again. You're safe now.
1: Thank you.
2: The Lord be praised. He is our stronghold.
1: God be praised. No, thank you.

0: The sun shines with such warmth over the valley. What a change one night can make. There's nothing. The entire village gone. Everything destroyed in the flood last night.
1: In suffering we have been delivered, while the soldiers in the pleasure of their plundering were destroyed.
0: If we had stayed even one night longer, we would have met the same end.
1: God provided.
0: And protected.
2: General, look! A group of Romans are headed this way.
1: Ah, a tribune with two cohorts. Well, that's a lot of protection for what appears to be one prisoner.
3: Whoa! Citizens of Rome?
1: Yes, Roman born.
3: What brings you here?
1: We journey to Jerusalem.
3: What? In your sandals?
1: Felix? Is that you?
3: General Virgilius?
1: Felix! I'd recognize that laugh anywhere.
3: General, it is good to see you.
1: I see you still bear the scar of the Zealots' revolt.
3: And you bear the marks of the Turkish conquest.
1: Oh, yes. But now, my friend, I bear in my body the

0: heard so much about you. I feel as though I know you.
1: Pardon, General. As much as I wish we could stay and enjoy your company, Paul has appealed to Caesar, and we are expected to appear before the Senate by sunset.
2: May I? Do I have time to ask a question before you leave?
1: Certainly. But be quick, child.
2: Thank you. Paul, I have heard much of you and your wisdom. There is a question that I cannot comprehend.
3: Ask, my daughter.
2: If we are God's desire, then why? Why would God desire me?
3: His desire is for you because you belong to him.
2: I belong to him?
3: He longs for you to know him, child. If you will confess with your mouth that Jesus is Lord and believe in your heart that God has raised him from the dead, you will be saved.
1: Sorry, General. We must depart. Come along, Paul.
0: I hope we meet again, Paul.
3: I am confident we will.
1: General, I hope you find the refuge that you seek. Here.
0: What is this?
1: A parting gift. Think not highly of me. I found these jewels strewn at the base of the mountain. You will have more need of them than I.
0: I thank you, Felix.
4: My husband's purse! It has returned to me.
1: I am glad that I could be of assistance. You have saved my life in battle more than once. Men, to General Virgilius! General, ladies. Men!
3: Wait! Wait one moment. I cannot leave without praying a blessing over you.
0: Yes, please.
3: Oh, Lord Jesus, help this little flock to trust you, to love you, know you, and follow you wherever that might lead. May your grace be sufficient and your strength made perfect in their weakness. Amen.
1: Paul, we must depart.
3: Remember, my friends, if God be for us, who can be against us?
1: On to Rome!
2: I can see why you admire him so much, Father. And I'm beginning to see why you admire his Lord and Savior even more.

0: 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I'm Thomas Scott, and I played the roles of Varro and Felix. 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Our sound designer was Todd Bastide. Music composed by John Campbell. Daniel Cross played Saeed. Mahala was played by Sylvia Dorham. Virgilius, Sinbad, and the Crazy Man were played by Andy Harvey. Crystal Tweed played the role of Livia, and Phoebe was played by Heidi Stewart. Nato Jacobson played the roles of Lars, Azarias, and Paul. Our director was Todd Bastide, and assistant director was Molly Mayo. Production assistants, the students of the Masters Guild. Your executive producers, Mark and Deborah Hamby. And your host, John Rhys Davies.
1: We've enjoyed our visit with you. 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
1: August 25th, Courageous Love. There are situations in life that guarantee incredible difficulty, yet we still line up to be a part of them. Can you think of some examples? How about those who participate in extreme sports, join the military, or even decide to get pregnant? You see, we're not entirely afraid of hardship and pain. If we want the result or we believe in the cause, we will put ourselves through excruciating circumstances. Well, today we'll meet Ike Kay, a man born in Scotland whose world turned upside down when his father committed suicide. What followed was a difficult series of events. So why in the end would he decide to return to a painful place from his childhood? I'll let him tell you. Here's Ike to share with us his true story on this Unshackled Daily Devotional.
2: We moved to America to live with my grandfather, a miser who locked me and my younger brother outside while my mother worked. We drank from puddles in the street. 4 years later, Mum was diagnosed with tuberculosis and put us in the children's home while she was confined to a TB sanatorium. We were humiliated, bullied, and beaten by older boys. Once I was molested. After 4 years, we hardly remembered our mother. Then she visited us and told us she prayed daily for us. But her TB spread and we remained separated. I excelled in school and could have gone to college on scholarships, but I took a job to make a home for Mum. At last, we were all together again. Mum persuaded me to go to a Christian sports camp, and there I heard of God's love for us. I prayed to receive Christ and understood my mother's love for Him. I even wanted to go back to the children's home to share Jesus, so I went to Bible college for training. I knew loneliness and shame, fear and disappointment growing up in a children's home. But those who know the Lord have unconditional love from Him. And that's what I share today, working as a director in a children's home.
1: The Apostle John states in 1 John chapter 4, verse 18, "There is no fear in love, but perfect love casteth out fear, because fear hath torment. He that feareth is not made perfect in love." Friend, this verse refers specifically to the assurance we have on Judgment Day as we allow Christ to live through us, loving those in the world as He has loved us. But it also reminds us of our freedom from the fear of man. We have an eternal hope that supersedes any cruelty we might experience. And we have a living Savior who loved courageously, extending His mercy even to those who rejected and killed Him. And it is in His footsteps that we walk. So how about you? Will you love courageously today? 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
3: 91.5 The Blessing, WHCB, Bristol, Kingsport, Johnson City. Kenneth Hill here. I've been told by some folks I don't say much at the top of the hour. Well, I can't really say too much, but I can tell you that Jesus Christ, God's own Son, came to this earth and died for your sin that you might have your sins forgiven. So turn from your sin, turn to Jesus Christ, and receive Him as your personal Savior. And there will be a home in heaven for you. I can tell you that in 30 seconds.
4: 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And now, here's Les Feldick with today's lesson.
5: Let's get back into where we left off now in Acts chapter 2. It's the day of Pentecost, the Jewish feast day, and Jews have congregated from all over the then known world. See, here these common ordinary Galileans, these 11 men, now 12, are not highly educated. They're not highly cultured, but they've been with the Lord for 3 years, and now they're speaking all of these languages down to the local dialect, so that these people could understand every word that they were saying. All right, now then let's go on over to verse 8. And so the crowd begins to mumble but between themselves, and they say, how do we hear every man in our own, and again, the word is language, dialectos, wherein we were born? And then here's the names of the nations where they've come from. Parthians, Medes. Now, it doesn't mean they're Gentile Medes and Parthians. These are Jews who have come from these various nations. Elamites, the dwellers in Mesopotamia, clear out beyond the Euphrates. Judea, Cappadocia, Asia Minor, and Asia, Phrygia, Pamphylia, in Egypt, parts of Libya, see, northern Africa, about Cyrene, strangers who had come from Rome, Jews, and yes, some proselytes. That's to be expected. And then it goes on, verse 11, Cretes and Arabians. Now, these are Jews who had been living in these various nations. And they come back now and they listen to these 12 men and they say, we do hear them speak in our language the wonderful works of God. Now, this is the miraculousness of it all. This is the power that Jesus had promised would come upon them back there in verse 8. Verse 12, they were all amazed and were in doubt, saying one to another, what meaneth this? What's going on? Can't you about imagine? And how the crowd just almost became alive as something so supernatural. 13, you've always got the doubters, you know, you've always got the scoffer, and it was no different then. And they said, these men are full of new wine. Now, how ridiculous can you get? Now, alcohol can make a man make a fool of himself, but I've never yet seen it elevate him to a higher level of intelligence. So the whole thing is ridiculous, you know. they couldn't learn languages through alcohol. But you see, a scoffer will just grab at straws, won't he? They'll just grab at any kind of a foolish notion in order to have a point. Then verse 14, but Peter, standing up with the 11, all 12 now are intact, he lifted up his voice and he said to them, ye men of Judea and all that dwell at Jerusalem. Now I'm going to keep hammering home the fact that he's talking to Jews, except maybe an occasional proselyte. And all you that dwell at Jerusalem, be this known unto you, and hearken to my words. Listen to me. For these are not drunken, as you suppose, seeing it is but the third hour of the day. That was another thing that made it ridiculous. It was too early in the day for anybody to be that far along. Now verse 16. And here's where we're going to get real picky. But Peter says, this is that which was spoken by the prophet Joel. Now, stop and analyze what is the this and what is the that. Well, the this he's talking about is this manifestation now of the coming down of the Holy Spirit in a role completely different than he had ever played before. Now, the Spirit has always been. You go back to creation, what moved upon the face of the deep? The Spirit did. David prayed, take not your spirit from me. And so the Spirit has been evident, even though Orthodox Jews today do not like to recognize the Holy Spirit as a person of the Godhead, but yet the Scripture does. And so that was nothing new, that the Spirit was a person of the Godhead, but that he would come down in this kind of a role to empower. This was something totally new. And so Peter says, this is that which was spoken by Joel. Now we're going to go back and look at it in a minute, because Peter, of course, quotes from Joel, but I want you and our television people to see that this was all back in the Old Testament. So if you can go back with me a minute to Joel, that's right after Daniel and Hosea. You come into Joel chapter 2 and come down to verse 28. Now remember, this is prophecy. And over the last 4 years, I've been stressing that all prophecy is directed primarily to the nation of Israel. All prophecy is directed to Israel. There is no prophecy directed to the church. Now we can see the beginnings of the beginning of prophecy again, but so far we're not in prophetic dealings at all. In other words, even as we see the increase in earthquakes and we see the whole world getting ready tonight for world government, world economy, and a world religion, that's still not the wheels of prophecy turning yet. It's simply getting it ready for when they do. So all prophecy is directed to the nation of Israel. And here again is so obvious, as Joel writes back here in our Old Testament, verse 28, it shall come to pass afterward that I will pour out my Spirit upon all flesh. Your sons and your daughters shall prophesy. Your old men shall dream dreams. Your young men shall see visions. And also upon the servants and upon the handmaids in those days, I will pour out my Spirit. Now this is what's happening. This is what Peter says. This is what Joel was talking about. All right, read on. And I will show wonders in the heavens and in the earth, blood, fire, pillars of smoke. The sun shall be turned into darkness, the moon into blood, before the great and terrible day of the Lord come. And it shall come to pass that whosoever shall call on the name of the Lord shall be delivered. For in Mount Zion and in Jerusalem shall be deliverance, as the Lord has said, and in the remnant whom the Lord shall call. All right, now, before the camera leaves that verse completely, I want you to come back to the end of verse 29. And upon the servants and upon the handmaids in those days, I will pour out my Spirit. And then the next verse says, I will show wonders in the heavens and in the earth, blood, fire, pillars of smoke. Now, we did this a few years ago, where we went all the way up through the Old Testament and on into the New. And we would take these portions of Scripture and show that the first part was fulfilled at his first advent. And then there's a break because the rest hasn't happened yet. All right, now here's one of those that we like to, what I say, parenthesize. And that is in verse 30. That didn't happen at Pentecost. Hasn't happened yet. But it's going to. So you can put a dash and a parenthesis in there that everything up through verse 29 took place at his first advent, and including the day of Pentecost. But you see, verse 30, 31, 32, and 31 and 32, they haven't happened yet. That's still future. Now, had Peter, now there's where I want to make my point. Had Peter had the foreknowledge that Jesus had, you know what he would have done? He would have done like Jesus did in Luke 4, when he read from Isaiah 61, and he stopped in the middle of the verse and laid down the book and said, this has been fulfilled before your eyes. Because he knew that the rest of that verse in Isaiah wouldn't take place until 2,000 years down the road. But see, Peter doesn't know. Peter is still on covenant ground, as I've shown so often, that he claims the covenant promises that God made to Abraham, and we'll see that probably in the next taping, if not this one. But you see, Peter can't put a break here between verse 29 and 30. He doesn't know. And so he reads or quotes the whole portion as though it's all going to take place, one thing right after another. Now, you remember the last time I had the Old Testament program on the timeline on the board out of Psalms 2? That all Psalms 2 showed that Christ would come, he'd be rejected, he'd ascend back to glory, and then would come the time of vexation and wrath of God, the tribulation. And then, yet have I set my king on the holy hill of Zion, then would come the kingdom. Well, there was no hint in there that there was going to be a break of 2,000 years. And I can take you all the way up through the Old Testament that way, that the first half of those prophecies were fulfilled at his first coming. The second half are still waiting. But these people didn't know like Jesus did, and so he could stop at the appropriate place. All right, now then, if you'll come back to Acts with me again. So Peter, still preaching on covenant and kingdom ground, has no idea that there's going to be 2,000 years of the age of grace. And so he continues right on with the whole prophecy. And verse 19 and 20 then, he tells it like he thinks it's going to happen. That next would come the showing of wonders in heaven, the signs in the earth beneath, blood, fire, vapor of smoke. That'll be the tribulation. And see, Peter has no inkling but that that's the next thing on the agenda. All right, now, another point I always like to make is in verse 21, it shall come to pass that whosoever shall call on the name of the Lord shall be saved. All right, now hold your hand in Acts and let's jump ahead a few pages to Romans. Romans chapter 10. And lo and behold, you find the same language. But the casual reader never sees the difference. But I want you to. What a difference. And again, what's the difference? Well, Peter says it one way and Paul says it another. Peter just got through quoting Joel, who said that whosoever shall call upon the name of the Lord shall be saved. That's under the Old Testament economy. That is when the king and the kingdom would come on the scene and Gentiles could call on the name of Jehovah and be saved. You remember, I've shown you all those verses in the Old Testament. 10 men shall take hold of the skirt of him that is a Jew, and they'll say, I'll go with you, for we have heard that God is with you in Jerusalem. All right, now look what Paul says in Romans 10, verse 13. For whosoever shall call upon the name of the Lord shall be saved. Now that's not kingdom ground. This isn't going to be done through Israel. This is where we are today. Now back up in this chapter. Go all the way up to verse 8. I'm putting it in reverse purposely. Now come up to verse 8, but, Paul writes, what saith it? The word is nigh thee, even in thy mouth and in thy heart. That is the word of faith which we preach. And now here it comes, verse 9. That if thou shalt confess with thy mouth the Lord Jesus and shalt believe, see, in thy heart, that God hath raised him from the dead, thou shalt be saved. See, that's what's the heart of our salvation message. But in order to trigger it, what are we to do? Call upon him. You know, I've always used the analogy, I like to use simple ones that anybody can understand, even a child. If you've got a whole swimming pool full of kids on a hot summer afternoon and they're screaming and they're yelling and they're diving and the water is splashing, the ordinary person would never hear some weak call for help, would they? But that lifeguard has a trained ear, hopefully. And when that lifeguard hears some feeble call of some kid that's going under for about the third time, what do? Oh, they spring into action because they can hear a cry for help, even though the rest around them don't pay any mind. Now, it's the same way with God. When God hears that sinner crying out for help, for salvation, what does he do? He springs into action, and immediately he's there to save. But I feel that the person has to still come to the place of realizing that they are in need. And when they're in need, they cry out. And God responds. And so that's the whole concept here in Romans 10. That yes, we are to believe that Christ died and rose from the dead. But God expects us to cry out on that basis for his help, for his saving power. All right, now Paul then is writing under the aids of grace. And that's where we are tonight. The vilest sinner can call out for salvation, and it's his if he believes. But you see, back here in Joel, that wasn't the case. Christ hadn't died yet. The offer of salvation hasn't been turned over to the whole world. It's still confined to Israel under the law. But Joel is saying that when the king and the kingdom have become a reality, then what would the unbelieving world have to do? Same thing. Call out to Jehovah God, and they could experience salvation. So it's the same wording, but under two totally different circumstances. One is under grace, the other is under the kingdom economy. And so always be careful that you don't just gloss over and say, well, that's the same thing that Paul wrote. The words are the same, but the circumstances and the setting is totally, totally different. All right, now then let's come back for the last few moments that are left to Acts chapter 2 once again. Verse 22 now. Now I'm going to take this as slowly as I dare without putting people to sleep. Peter now with this great crowd of Jews from every end of the then known world congregated for this feast of Pentecost. Ye men of Israel and all you pagan Gentiles. Does your Bible say that? No. Who's he talking to? Jews. And Jews only. Now, I tried to show someone last night. This term, Jew only, isn't original with me. I get it from the book. Now, hold your hand in or chapter 2, and we've looked at it before in this program, but I'm going to look at it again because we've got new listeners every week. Come over to chapter 11 and drop down to verse 19. Right here in the book of Acts, chapter 11 and verse 19. And the setting, of course, is much later, but Luke refers back to Acts chapter 7 when Stephen was stoned, and that event was 7 years after Pentecost. See? All right, but now look what it says. Acts 11, verse 19. Now they who were scattered abroad upon the persecution that arose around Stephen, Acts chapter 7, those persecuted Jews now traveled as far as Phoenix and Cyprus and Antioch up there in Syria, preaching the word. Now remember, they haven't got the New Testament yet. So what word are they preaching? Old Testament. It's all they've got. So they were preaching the word to none but to Jews only. Now, see how plain that is? The book says it. It's not original with me. And so it was Jew only, Jew only, Jew only, because God had not given them instructions yet to go to the Gentile. He is still dealing with his covenant people as late as Acts chapter 7. So certainly in Acts chapter 2, he hasn't breached that covenant promise. And so he's still dealing only with the nation of Israel, and that's why Peter addresses it as such. Plain, ye men of Israel, hear these words. Jesus of Nazareth, a man approved of God among you by miracles and wonders and signs. Well, that's why we covered them all as we came through the Gospels. And what have I said over and over? What was the chief purpose of performing signs, miracles, and wonders? To prove that he was the promised Messiah. He was the Son of God. That was the whole purpose in them. And of course, they also had ramifications on the nation of Israel. We looked at that throughout the 8 signs in the book of John. All of those signs were given to show Israel that not only was he the Son of God, not only was the Messiah, but he was the answer to their every need. All right, now then, Peter is rehearsing that. Listen, don't you remember what he did to prove who he was? Now verse 23. Him, speaking of Jesus of Nazareth, being delivered by the determinate counsel and foreknowledge of God, you have taken, and by wicked hands have crucified And what's the next word? Slain. And what's another common word for the word slain? Murdered. Killed. Imagine. You know, I've told my class for 20 years, how would you like to have your pastor stand up behind the pulpit of your particular church Sunday after Sunday and point the finger out over that congregation and say, you killed the Son of God? Wouldn't that be awful? But we don't. See, we don't hear that, and we're not supposed to. But Israel deserved it because they had. And Peter makes it so plain. You killed him. You murdered him. See? But back up a couple words in this verse, and there are two tremendous words here that I'm afraid the average Bible... You know, I read a frightening statement the other night. Once in a while, you know, I have to digress. I can't help that. I was reading a book written by William Bennett, who used to be in our government. I think he was Secretary of Health, Education, and Welfare. And he has put together what he calls an index of cultural indicators as a parallel to the government's index of economic indicators. And he's done it for a purpose. But in this little book of cultural indicators, he shows by graph from government figures that since 1960, all the bad things that could happen to a society have been just going on a straight line from 1960 to 1990 up. Abortion, single parents, illegitimate births, murder, drug use, alcoholism, all the bad things, just on a straight angle up. The next page, he's got the good things, and they've been on a line down. But the amazing thing is that on this line going up almost parallel is government spending. And you know what that told me? Our government is subsidizing our societal collapse. And we're paying for it. And then I had another experience along that same line talking about the catastrophe in our public school system. And someone had said, but we've got so many Christians as teachers. And I've always sort of taken that as a compliment. I know that in our schools, we've got Christian people. And I think, well, now they're going to keep this under control. But this educator, and I can't remember his name, and it doesn't matter, but he was way up echelons. And he made this statement, and I'll tell you what, I could hardly sleep because of it. He said, now you have to remember that the average professing Christian is in reality a practicing secular humanist. Now think about that. You see that? They claim to be believers. They claim to be Christians. But out there in the workaday world, they fit right in with secular humanism. And why is that? Because they're so ignorant of this book. Last night in our class, my class chuckled when I used the word ignorant. I said, now, wait a minute. When I use the word ignorant, that doesn't mean they're short on brain power.

0: living and in experience, in good citizenship. My, when we see what's taking place with our young people tonight, they have no sense of right and wrong. Why? They don't know what this book says. Because here's where it all comes from. My, again, I heard a tape the other night. Can't remember the young man's name, but he's terrific. If you ever get a chance to hear him. Is it David Horton, Eddie? Is that the right name?
1: Barton.
0: My, when he can show you the godliness of our founding fathers and how they all quoted this book. Well, there, my time is gone again, but anyway, we'll pick up where we left off when we start our next program.
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4: 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Of course not. You wouldn't dare drive under those conditions. Yet, this is how many of us operate our finances. There are warning signs, but we ignore them. We want to reach our financial goals, but no plans mapped out to get us there. 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Most families don't know where they are financially. 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
6: There's nothing wrong with having it. 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
7: Would you believe the book of Proverbs will teach you how to manage your resources? 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

0: The Circle is a place called El Cajon, and there in that city, we minister every week, and we have people that come to see us and visit us from all over the world, and we would love to have you. When you have the opportunity, I hope you will come, and be sure and let us know that you're there and where you're from, and it's such a wonderful thing to meet you, and some of you will be traveling here for vacation. 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
1: In the movie Wall Street, starring Michael Douglas, there is a speech that is taken from real life. The speech goes like this. Greed is good. Greed is right. Greed works. Greed cuts through and captures the essence of the evolutionary spirit. Greed in all its forms, greed for life, greed for money, greed for love, greed for knowledge, has marked the upward surge of mankind, and greed, you mark my word, will save the USA. End of quotes. Now, this speech was incorporated into the movie, but it came from an actual speech by a man named Ivan Bosky, the investment banker who was arrested in the 1980s for insider trading. After his arrest and his imprisonment, Barbara Walters interviewed his wife. And in that interview, this broken woman began to share what her husband had done. She said he would use friends, he would use his family, he would use work associates. She even confessed through tears that he used me to get anything that he wanted. He was a man whose life was controlled by greed and by a desire for prosperity. And when he was arrested, he began to turn evidence on all of his associates in order that he might get a lighter sentence, not caring at all what would happen to his so-called friends. How many of you know that the desire for riches can be deadly? If you go through the Bible, you will discover in the Old Testament that Gehazi, Elisha's servant, was struck with Naaman's leprosy because he could not pass up a reward. And in the New Testament, Ananias dropped dead because of a desire for money that caused him to lie. The rich young ruler couldn't enter the kingdom of God because of his desire to be rich. And the rich man who feasted sumptuously and neglected Lazarus was tormented in Hades because he could not give up his wealth. And in the New Testament, Paul warns us that if we are not careful, our desire for wealth can be destructive. In writing to Timothy in 1 Timothy 6:9, we read these words. But those who desire to be rich fall into temptation and a snare and into many foolish and harmful lusts which drown men in destruction and perdition. Now, he didn't say that those who are rich drowned in perdition. He said those who desire, those who lust after it as if it were the only game in town, those are the people who can be destroyed by it. And probably all of us here have illustrations that we can name of people who were good people who got off on this track of lusting after wealth, and in the process their own lives were destroyed and devastated, and their families were ruined, and everything that was good about them before this started was disannulled. Few things are so much at the mercy of life's fluctuations as money. And in a society which is governed by investments and profit and loss and interest dividends, it is inevitable that some will get caught in the web of greed. What can money do for you? Its road is full of mirages, bright and enticing gleams of water which vanish as soon as you draw near. One after another, the alluring pools turn out to be hot, glowing sand. The conditions into which riches lead you only intensify your thirst for more, and you can never have enough. Somebody said that millionaires who laugh heartily are rare. And what are they doing if they are not laughing? They are carrying burdens which crush all of the laughter out of them. They are carrying the very thing which promised to carry them. And the book of Proverbs makes numerous references to wealth and riches and poverty. In fact, there are at least two proverbs that speak pointedly to the issue of greed and the lust for money. Proverbs 15:27 says, "He who is greedy for gain troubles his own house, but he who hates bribes will live." And this is one for all of us modern workaholics. Hell and destruction are never full, so the eyes of man are never satisfied. The problem with the wealth game is there is never enough. No matter how much you get, you always want more. And once you get into it, some people that I know who have gotten caught in this have told me it no longer is the money that's the issue. It's the game. It's the desire to accomplish more and to get more and to accumulate more. Proverbs 23:4 is also for the overworker. It says, "Do not overwork to be rich. Because of your own understanding, cease." It's a good proverb, isn't it? It's possible to get so caught up in this that it consumes your whole life. It destroys your family. It tears apart all of your relationships because all you care about is prosperity and more and getting to the next level and to the next investments. Now, while no one should assume that the book of Proverbs is the final exhaustive treatment of the subject of prosperity and wealth and all of that, it contains many of the core principles that are expanded upon in the rest of the Word of God. In other words, the Proverbs are gathered around several key concepts. And as we select the Proverbs and as we collect them, we will interject other key passages from the rest of the Word of God, and we'll see that the book of Proverbs is right in sync with all the rest of the Bible. How many of you know the Word of God stands or falls as a whole? You don't just take one section of it. You're not going to find something in Proverbs that's going to undo something you find over in the New Testament. The whole of it stands together. It is the plenary inspiration of the Word of God. Now, let's begin, before we get into our outline today, with a very basic truth about prosperity found in Proverbs 22, verse 2. Here's the basic core truth. The rich and the poor have this in common: the Lord is the maker of them all. So if we're going to look at indications of wealth and poverty, we need to recognize that the one who's making these statements is the Holy Spirit, Almighty God. He's the one who created both the rich and the poor. So we have every right under the laws of evidence to listen carefully to what he has to say. So let's talk for a few moments about the Proverbs, about how we gain money, how we gain prosperity. How do we get rich? Well, the Bible in the book of Proverbs has some keys for us to understand. First of all, prosperity comes from the hand of God. How many of you know that? Proverbs 10:22 says, "The blessing of the Lord makes one rich." The blessing of the Lord makes you rich. And this is something that's been inculcated into all of the Old Testament scriptures. It is the generalization that piety brings plenty, and it chimes in with much of the scripture. And I want us to turn in our Bibles to the book of Deuteronomy. And I want to read beginning at chapter 28. And I want to read the first 14 verses. And if you have your Bibles, you can follow along. Even if you don't have the New King James Version, which is what I use, you follow in your translation, whatever it may be, and it'll be close. "Now it shall come to pass, if you diligently obey the voice of the Lord your God to observe carefully all his commandments, which I command you today, that the Lord your God will set you high above all the nations of the earth. And all these blessings shall come upon you and overtake you because you obey the voice of the Lord your God." And this is the Lord speaking to the nation of Israel, but it's the principle I want you to note. "Blessed shall you be in the city, and blessed shall you be in the country. Blessed shall be the fruit of your body, and the produce of your ground, and the increase of your herds, and the increase of your cattle, and the offspring of your flocks. Blessed shall be your basket and your kneading bowl. Blessed shall you be when you come in, and blessed shall you be when you go out. The Lord will cause your enemies who rise against you to be defeated before your face. They shall come out against you one way and flee before you seven ways. The Lord will command the blessing on you in your storehouses, and in all which you set your hand, he will bless you in the land which the Lord your God is giving you. The Lord will establish you as a holy people to himself, just as he has sworn to you, if you keep the commandments of the Lord your God and walk in his ways. Then all peoples of the earth shall see that you are called by the name of the Lord, and they shall be afraid of you. And the Lord will grant you plenty of goods in the fruit of your body, in the increase of your livestock, in the produce of your ground, in the land of which the Lord swore to your fathers to give you. The Lord will open to you his good treasure, the heavens, to give the rain to your land in its season, and to bless all the work of your hand, and shall lend to many nations, but you shall not borrow. And the Lord will make you the head and not the tail. You shall be above only and not beneath. If you heed the commandments of the Lord your God, which I command you today, and are careful to observe them, so you shall not turn aside from any of these words which I command you this day, to the right or to the left, to go after other gods or to serve them. Now, what's this passage all about? This passage is all about God's promise to the people of Israel, to the Old Testament believer, if you will, that if they followed the will of God, if they followed God's commands, that he would bless them. In fact, the word blessing is over and over in this passage. And so we understand that one of the fundamental principles in the Old Testament for being blessed and for the prosperous life is that God blessed those who followed him. You say, well, I know people who follow the Lord who aren't blessed. This is not the prosperity gospel. Hear me carefully. God is not saying he wants you to be rich. God is saying he wants to bless you so you can be the vehicle of blessing to others. The only reason God ever blesses anyone is not so they can sit back and count what they have, but so they can be a channel, a conduit through which God can send his wealth, his prosperity for the needs of people. But the point you need to understand from this simple proverb is that God honors us, and when he honors us, our blessing comes from God. If you've been blessed of God with any of the good things of life, then you have to look up and say, this is because of God. God has been good to me. Every good gift, now watch this, and every perfect gift, where does it come from, class? It comes from above, doesn't it? So don't ever forget, when we ask, where does prosperity come from? Prosperity comes from the hand of God. And this passage, filled with the blessing of God, is a reminder to us that God wants to bless his people. And then the Proverbs teach us that prosperity comes from honesty and integrity. I was really surprised to discover how many different ways God in the book of Proverbs reminds us that there's a certain thing he expects of his people. How many of you know that God is not only interested in the end, God is also interested in the means? God cares not only what we get, he cares how we get it. It's not enough just to have a lot. It's important how you got it. Now watch carefully how the book of Proverbs warns us against certain kinds of activities. These should be printed on the front pages of the newspaper these days so everybody could read what God has to say. Notice first of all in Proverbs 22:1, a good name is rather to be chosen than great riches, loving favor rather than silver or gold. Proverbs 16:8, better is a little with righteousness than vast revenues without justice. Proverbs 15:6, in the house of the righteous there is much treasure, but in the revenue of the wicked is trouble. Now listen, Proverbs 11:1, dishonest scales are an abomination to the Lord, but a just weight is his delight. Now you have to translate that into our culture. Cheating somebody at business in order to get rich, according to the word of God, is an abomination to the Lord. God expects us as his people to do business righteously and justly and fairly and most of all honestly with integrity. Proverbs 16:11 says, honest weights and scales are the Lord's. All the weights in the bag are his work. Proverbs 28:6 says, better is the poor who walks in his integrity than one perverse in his ways, though he be rich. So the Bible teaches us in the book of Proverbs that we gain prosperity, first of all, by the honor of God, and then we gain it through honesty and integrity. God's people ought to be men and women of honesty and integrity. I am not somebody who rails against the issues of the day unless they come before us in the scripture, but I want to tell you, if you're a Christian, you shouldn't be messing around with the lottery. You got no business doing that. That is a waste of your money and a waste of your time, and it's a disobedience to the word of God. Dishonesty and greed causes us to do things that we should never do. And so we get prosperity, according to the book of Proverbs, by being honored of God and by honesty and integrity. And then there's one other little thought that we ought to throw in here. Prosperity comes from hard work and diligence. How many of you know that? Prosperity comes from hard work and diligence. Chapter 13, verse 11 says, "Wealth gained by dishonesty will be diminished, but he who gathers by labor will increase." How many of you know the book of Proverbs is filled with truth about laziness? There are so many different metaphors for it in the book. Some guy who's laying in bed in the morning, he's supposed to get up and go to work, and the proverb says he won't go out in the street because he fears there's a lion in the street. So he stays home, and he goes poor. You know, sometimes lazy people get blessed, but it's accidental. It's not on purpose. Amen? And you probably know somebody. They don't work. They don't do anything. They just sort of have fallen into it. Maybe they have a big inheritance. But by and large, the Word of God says, if you don't work hard, you go poor. And the way you get prosperity, according to the Word of God, is from the honor of God, through honesty and integrity, and through hard work and diligence. Amen? So we're all together there. So far, nothing's been too convicting, right? But hang on. All right. Number two, the book of Proverbs tells us how to govern our money. And I just want to say one thing here, because there's just one principle here that's really important for us to get a hold of, and we'll come back to it at the end of the message. And that is, when we get our money, are not to put our trust in it. Proverbs 11:28 says, "He who trusts in his riches will fall, but the righteous will flourish like foliage." You see, there's not anything wrong with getting riches. There's an awful lot wrong with putting your trust in them. If you begin to trust your riches, you will start to distrust God. And one of the reasons that we have so much in the Word of God warning us against greed is because God loves us so much, He does not want anything to come between Himself and us. And when prosperity becomes our hope and our trust, when our almighty bank book becomes our source of strength, then we have pushed God aside and we've moved Him out of the center place of our life. And when we begin to trust in riches that God has provided for us instead of the one who provided them, we are in deep trouble. The old adage is, don't trust the gift, trust the giver. Amen? Trust the one who provided it for you. Now, the majority of the Proverbs that have to do with wealth and riches and prosperity have to do with how we give it away. It's an interesting thing. And so I want to talk with you thirdly about Proverbs about how we give away our money. You say, once you get it, why would you want to talk about giving it away? Because the only way you can ever keep it is to give it away. The only way you can ever get anything that's worthy in your life is to give away what you already have. If God has given you friends, you yourself must give that friendship away. Whatever you have in your life, you have to give it away so that it can come back to enrich you even more. And the book of Proverbs tells us many, many things about how we're to handle the money God gives us and how we're to discharge it. If we are collecting and hoarding in a miserly way, counting all that we have, instead of being aware of the fact that God has given us this stewardship, then we'll never be happy no matter how much we have. In fact, I've learned in my life one of the best ways to guard against greed is to give something away that you really don't want to give away down in your heart. You give it away sacrificially and God blesses you for it. Now watch what the Bible says about the purpose of giving. Why do we give? Why do we give away what we have? We do it, first of all, to honor Almighty God. Proverbs 3:9 says, "Honor the Lord with your possessions and with the first fruit of all your increase." Now, once again, I want you to follow me as I read an extended passage from the book of Deuteronomy, because I want you to see that this is a truth that goes way back to the very beginning, that God wants us to honor Him with what we have. You say, how do you do that? You make it available for God's use. You bring it to Him. You give it back to Him. Turn back in your Bibles now, Deuteronomy chapter 26. And while this is an Old Testament offering law, the principle here is so very clear, and it's an incredible passage of Scripture, just like the other one in Deuteronomy chapter 28. And the reason I love to read to you from Deuteronomy is because most of you don't normally turn there to read in your own reading every day. It's kind of like second on your list next to Leviticus. How many of you know that when the Lord was tempted in the wilderness by the enemy, and he said, "It is written," remember that? Satan came and tempted him, and the Lord said, "It is written." Do you know what he quoted when he said, "It is written"? All of the quotations are from the book of Deuteronomy. So if the Lord Jesus thought Deuteronomy is pretty good, we should think it's pretty good too, shouldn't we? Now, let me just read to you Deuteronomy chapter 26. Remember, what we're talking about here is that one of the reasons we give is to honor God. Listen to this. "And it shall be when you come into the land which the Lord your God is giving you as an inheritance, and you possess it and dwell in it, that you shall take some of the first of all the produce of the ground which you shall bring from your land that the Lord your God is giving you, and put it in a basket, and go to the place where the Lord your God chooses to make his name abide. And you shall go to the one who is priest in those days and say to him, 'I declare today to the Lord your God that I have come to the country which the Lord swore to our fathers to give us.' Then the priest shall take the basket out of your hand and set it down before the altar of your God. And you shall answer and say before the Lord your God, 'My father was a Syrian about to perish, and he went down to Egypt, and he dwelt there, few in number, and there he became a nation, great, mighty, and populous. But the Egyptians mistreated us, afflicted us, laid hard bondage on us. Then we cried out to the Lord God of our fathers, and the Lord heard our voice and looked on our affliction and our labor and our oppression. So the Lord brought us out of Egypt with a mighty hand and with an outstretched arm, with great terror and with signs and wonders. And he brought us to this place, and he has given us this land, a land flowing with milk and honey. And now behold, I have brought the first fruits of the land which you, O Lord God, have given me. Then you shall set it before the Lord your God and worship before the Lord your God, and you shall rejoice in every good thing which the Lord your God has given to you and to your house, you and the Levite and the stranger who is among you. And when you have finished laying aside all the tithe of your increase of the third year in the year of tithing and have given it to the Levite and the stranger and the fatherless and the widow so that they may eat within your gates and be filled, then you shall say before the Lord your God, 'I have removed the holy tithe from my house and have given them to the Levite and the stranger and the fatherless and the widow according to all your commandments which you have commanded me. I have not transgressed your commandments, nor have I forgotten them.'"
0: You know, it's very, very difficult for people with wealth to discover that there are rules about life and rules that govern how you do what you do with the wealth that God has entrusted to you. One time, I was with a person who was quite wealthy, and he made this comment. He said, "Having a lot of money is both a blessing and a burden." He said, "The burden is the responsibility you have to do with what God has given you what you know God would want you to do." I'm sure that is a challenge that many of you understand as well. And by the way, thank you. So many of you who have used some of that wealth, some of that giving ability to help Turning Point be strong. We have just had one of the best years we've ever had in our history. And that is because of your faithfulness and your gracious generosity. I believe God is honored by that, and we thank you. Hey, don't forget to join us next time for the final part of this message on the wealth and power that can be yours in God's way. See you next time.
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We continue now reading from the Word of God, 1 Timothy 4:11. Prescribe and teach these things. Let no one look down on your youthfulness, but rather in speech, conduct, love, faith, and purity, show yourself an example of those who believe. Until I come, give attention to the public reading of Scripture, to exhortation and teaching. Do not neglect the spiritual gift within you, which was bestowed on you through prophetic utterance with the laying on of hands by the presbytery. Take pains with these things. Be absorbed in them, so that your progress will be evident to all. Pay close attention to yourself and to your teaching. Persevere in these things, for as you do this, you will ensure salvation both for yourself and for those who hear you. 1 Timothy chapter 5. Do not sharply rebuke an older man, but rather appeal to him as a father, to the younger men as brothers, the older women as mothers, and the younger women as sisters in all purity.

0: 1 Timothy 5:3. Honor widows who are widows indeed. But if any widow has children or grandchildren, they must first learn to practice piety in regard to their own family, and to make some return to their parents, for this is acceptable in the sight of God. Now she who is a widow indeed, and who has been left alone, has fixed her hope on God, and continues in entreaties and prayers night and day. But she who gives herself to wanton pleasure is dead even while she lives. Prescribe these things as well, so that they may be above reproach. But if anyone does not provide for his own, and especially for those of his household, he has denied the faith, and is worse than an unbeliever. A widow is to be put on the list only if she is not less than 60 years old, having been the wife of one man, having a reputation for good works, and if she has brought up children, if she has shown hospitality to strangers, if she has washed the saints' feet, if she has assisted those in distress, and if she has devoted herself to every good work. But refuse to put younger widows on the list, for when they feel sensual desires in disregard of Christ, they want to get married, thus incurring condemnation, because they have set aside their previous pledge. At the same time, they also learn to be idle, as they go around from house to house, and not merely idle, but also gossips and busybodies, talking about things not proper to mention. Therefore, I want younger widows to get married, bear children, keep house, and give the enemy no occasion for reproach. For some have already turned aside to follow Satan. If any woman who is a believer has dependent widows, she must assist them, and the church must not be burdened, so that it may assist those who are widows indeed. For more info about this ministry, our website is the-word.info. Once again, the-word.info. Reading the Word of God without comment, this is Nicholas Hope.
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0: really love cleaning. 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
1: I love that you love cleaning. 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
0: My mom would clean the house, and she was the happiest person. Whenever she would work, she was in the best mood, and I loved being with her. I felt like this is such a joy to work hard, to have fun. She'd sing, and that rubbed off on me. I love to work.
1: And I'm telling you, I'm not kidding. It's awesome. We were cleaning the front yard yesterday, and I was in agony because I hate it. And you're over there singing and hopping around, and it is a blast to work hard with you because you make it fun. And you taught our kids to do the same thing.
0: It's a gift from God to be able to work hard. And we can do it with a good attitude when we trust Him.
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3: A friend of mine told me he enjoyed perfect vision for years. 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In the very same way, none of us is physically perfect. 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In fact, if we're honest, we've all sinned. 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

0: Can evolution explain the design of bird eggs? Find out next on today's Creation Moment. And now, here's our Creation Moment's host, Ian Taylor.
1: The creation is literally filled with millions of what those who believe in evolution call happy coincidences. But when you encounter millions of instances of what appear to be thoughtful design, the obvious conclusion is that there must be a designer. Take the example of birds' eggs. The shape of the egg makes it strong. This strength comes in handy in a busy nest. Mum and dad are coming and going, and they turn the eggs periodically during incubation. But all eggs are not equally egg shape. There is a pattern to their shapes. Birds like robins that build a dish-shaped nest tend to lay eggs that are more round in shape. Screech owls, which lay their eggs at the bottom of a hole in a tree, also have round-shaped eggs. But birds like the killdeer barely build any kind of nest, and many of these are on the ground, where round eggs could roll away. For this reason, birds such as the killdeer lay much more sharply pointed eggs, which are designed to pivot on their small end. Likewise, eggs that are laid where predators are not likely to see them are usually pale or solid in colour, but eggs laid out in the open are camouflaged. Moreover, baby birds like the bluebird that hatch in protected nests tend to be naked, blind, and helpless. But the unprotected killdeer hatchling are ready to leave the nest within minutes of hatching. All coincidences? Well, it seems more scientific to say that here we have a few of the many fingerprints of our wise creator.
2: 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And be sure to join us next time for another Creation Moment, proclaiming evidence of God's truth.

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1: 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And the songs remind me of that. 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
0: Welcome to the Bible Class. We're continuing our study in the book of Jeremiah, the prophetic book. And it is at this point, we're at chapter 52, which is a retrospective of the overthrow and captivity of Judah, which was prophesied continuously by Jeremiah. And some call it the fate of Jerusalem in their commentaries. Others call it a retrospective. But it basically is a summation of what happened to Jerusalem, what happened to Judah in the overthrow that came from the Babylonians. Now, remember, we have just finished through chapter 51. Jeremiah's prophecy, as the Lord gave it to him, about Babylon and how it was to be destroyed and how it would be destroyed and what would happen to it and all that. So Babylon was not guiltless. Babylon was not seen as being free of any retribution or judgment to come from God. Babylon did God's bidding and yet was not true to Almighty God. And so when the time of captivity was over, it was over. And when it was time for Babylon to be destroyed, it was destroyed. And this is what Jeremiah had prophesied there through chapter 51. And now we look back. Chapter 52, we begin again there at verse 1. Zedekiah was 1 and 20 years old when he began to reign, and he reigned 11 years in Jerusalem. And his mother's name was Hamutal, the daughter of Jeremiah of Libna. Not this Jeremiah, by the way. This was a royal personage, and it was a noble house. That means that they were ranked with the nobility, the princes and the dukes and the whatever else that they had. And he did that which was evil in the eyes of the Lord, according to all that Jehoiakim had done. For through the anger of the Lord it came to pass in Jerusalem and Judah, till he had cast them out from his presence, that Zedekiah rebelled against the king of Babylon. And it came to pass in the 9th year of his reign, in the 10th month, in the 10th day of the month, that Nebuchadnezzar, or Nebuchadnezzar as we call him, king of Babylon came, he and his army against Jerusalem, and pitched against it and built forts against it round about. And so the city was besieged unto the 11th year of King Zedekiah. And in the 4th month, in the 9th day of the month, the famine was sore in the city, so that there was no bread for the people of the land. Then the city was broken up, and all the men of war fled and went forth out of the city by night by the way of the gate between the two walls, which was by the king's garden. Now the Chaldeans were by the city round about, and they went by the way of the plain. But the army of the Chaldeans pursued after the king and overtook Zedekiah in the plains of Jericho, and all his army was scattered from him. Then they took the king and carried him up under the king of Babylon to Riblah, in the land of Hamath, where he gave judgment upon him. And the king of Babylon slew the sons of Zedekiah before his eyes. He slew also the princes, all the princes of Judah in Riblah. Then he put out the eyes of Zedekiah, and the king of Babylon bound him in chains and carried him to Babylon and put him in prison till the day of his death. Now this is the most vicious and most heinous way to treat a foe. You kill his family in front of his eyes. He watches as you make him watch as you kill them. Not only his sons, which were heirs to the throne, but also the other princes, everybody, all the family. You kill them there in front of them. You make them watch. And then you make them blind. You poke their eyes out, as we said as children, not knowing how cruel that was. And then, so they put the eyes of the king out, as they say, in verse 11. And then they bound him in chains, and then they hauled him off to Babylon, and then they put him in prison, and he stayed in prison until he died. What a terrible, terrible fate. And these kings, many times, were treated that way, and then they cut off their big toes, and they cut off their thumbs, and they weren't able then to eat, negotiate, couldn't walk. What a mess. What a terrible, terrible, terrible, terrible, evil situation comes upon these kings. Some days it wasn't good to be a king. Verse 12, now in the fifth month, in the tenth day of the month of Nebuchadnezzar, king of, in the fifth month, which was the 19th year of Nebuchadnezzar, king of Babylon, came Nebuzaradan, captain of the guard, which served the king of Babylon, into Jerusalem, and burned the house of the Lord, and the king's house, and all the houses of Jerusalem, and all the houses of the great men, burned he with fire. And all the army of the Chaldeans that were with the captain of the guard break down all the walls of Jerusalem round about. Then Nebuzaradan, the captain of the guard, carried away captive certain of the poor of the people, and the residue of the people that remained in the city, and those that fell away, that fell to the king of Babylon, and the rest of the multitude. But Nebuzaradan, the captain of the guard, left certain of the poor of the land for vine dressers and for husbandmen. They became the farmers. They would keep the land held together, as it were, the farm country. Verse 17, also the pillars of brass that were in the house of the Lord, and the bases and the brazen sea that was in the house of the Lord. You remember that was at the altar. The Chaldeans break them and carried all the brass of them to Babylon. The cauldrons also, and the shovels, and the snuffers, and the bowls, and the spoons, and all the vessels of brass wherewith they ministered, took they away. And the basins, and the fire pans, and the bowls, and the cauldrons, and the candlesticks, and the spoons, and the cups, that which was of gold in gold, and that which was of silver in silver, took the captain of the guard away. The two pillars, one sea, and 12 brazen bulls that were under the bases which King Solomon had made in the house of the Lord, the brass of all those vessels was without weight. And concerning the pillars, the height of one pillar was 18 cubits, that's 18 inches times 18, and a fillet of 12 cubits did compass it, and the thickness thereof was 4 fingers, it was hollow. Now remember these pillars, how big they were. Let's see, that would be 18 times 12 would be 18 feet. And then you've got another 8 inches times 18. That would be 96, wouldn't it? Is that correct? And you go 12 into 96 is another 8. What are you, about 16 feet tall? And they were 12 cubits around, so they were 18 times 12 around, so that's 180 inches, about 200 inches around. That's a lot of inches. That's how thick they were. And the thickness was 4 fingers thick, so you put 4 fingers together across them, the width of 4 fingers, and that's how thick the brass was in the pillars. It was hollow inside, but that's how thick the brass was, making that what would really be sort of a tube. Wow. Verse 22, and a chapiter of brass was upon it, and the height of one chapiter was 5 cubits, with network and pomegranates upon the chapters round about it, all of brass. The second pillar also and the pomegranates were like unto these, so they were huge as well. And there were 96 pomegranates on a side, and all the pomegranates upon the network were 100 round about. And the captain of the guard took Seraiah the chief priest, and Zephaniah the second priest, and the three keepers of the door. He took also out of the city a eunuch which had the charge of the men of war, and 7 men of them that were near the king's person, which were found in the city. And the principal scribe of the host, who mustered the people of the land, and 60 men of the people of the land that were found in the midst of the city. So Nebuzaradan, the captain of the guard, took them and brought them to the king of Babylon, to Riblah. And the king of Babylon smote them and put them to death in Riblah in the land of Hamath. Thus Judah was carried away captive out of his own land. This is the people whom Nebuchadnezzar carried away captive in the 7th year, 3,000 Jews, 23. And in the 18th year of Nebuchadnezzar, he carried away captive from Jerusalem 830 in 2 persons. In the 23rd year of Nebuchadnezzar, Nebuzaradan, the captain of the guard, carried away captive of the Jews 740 and 5 persons. All the persons were 4,600. And it came to pass in the 37th year of the captivity of Jehoiachin, king of Judah, in the 12th month, in the 25th day of the month, that evil Merodach, king of Babylon, in the 1st year of his reign, lifted up the head of Jehoiachin, king of Judah, and brought him forth out of prison, and spake kindly unto him, and set his throne above the throne of the kings that were with him in Babylon, and changed his prison garments, and he did continually eat bread with him all the days of his life. And for his diet, there was a continued diet given him of the king of Babylon, every day a portion until the day of his death, all the days of his life. So he went from being a prisoner, this Jehoiachin, in his last days, and this king of Babylon, evil Merodach, so evil Merodach, brought him out and made him a ward of the state, as opposed to a simple prisoner. He was still a prisoner there, but he was now a prisoner in the court of the king, with an allotment of food and all of that. So he actually had his own budget that he worked with, and that was in his latter days. That was not when he was first taken. In fact, when he was first taken, he was ill-treated. And now Jehoiachin, being the son of the Jehoiakim, et cetera, et cetera. So you get the idea. So there was some decency in the captivity, but it was after many years and change of leaders. And that often happens. And you see that in Scripture, but you also see it in real life. You don't see it in real life among many dictators these days. But when a new dictator comes in or a new king comes in, sometimes they look at the political prisoners in a better fashion than they did, than the old rulers did, because they haven't had to fight these people. And so they see it from a different perspective, and so they treat them as if they were nobility, even though certainly not in their country, but in another country. Well, let's talk about Jeremiah. We're not going to, we may get finished today, but we may not in this session get finished with the entire story. But Jeremiah is 52 chapters long. It took us a while to get through it. It always does in the Old Testament. In fact, the Old Testament takes quite a bit longer to get through when you're reading it or when you're studying it than does the New Testament. But it contains the history of the people of God. And it contains their foibles, their failures, their sin, their stupidity, their ignorance. It contains everything. And it is important for us to have perhaps a little insight into Jeremiah and his book as well here as we finish up the study. God chooses very often the unlikely instruments of humankind to do his work. Jeremiah was just a youngster. He was a teenager. And Jeremiah in chapter 1, verses 7 and 8, really thought himself on a hopeless mission. He said, "Say not, I am a child." This is God. "Say not that I am a child, for thou shalt go to all that I shall send thee, and whatsoever I command thee, thou shalt speak. Be not afraid of their faces, for I am with thee to deliver thee." And so what a prophet does, a prophet tells forth. A prophet doesn't foretell necessarily, although that oftentimes becomes part of what he does, or in some cases, prophetesses would also prophesy. But in this case, a prophet truly, by definition, tells forth what God has for them to share with those to whom they're sent. Therefore, you could say, and it can be said without contradiction, that a minister of the gospel is a prophet of God. Any minister of the gospel will tell forth what God has told them to say to whom God has sent them. And so that's what Jeremiah was supposed to do. He tells forth the truth that God has given them. And many prophets, of course, were futurists. They were telling the prophecies, and by that being telling the future. But that was incidental to their telling the truth, because the future was the truth given by God ahead of time. Jeremiah talked about himself. Most prophets were pretty quiet about themselves. Jeremiah sort of broke that rule. He was a priest by birth, and that's in Jeremiah chapter 1, verse 1. He was called by the Lord to be a prophet at an early age. He pleaded first that he was too young. He was about 21 or thereabouts. He was a youngster. He pleaded that he had no experience. And he pleaded that he wasn't eloquent. And of course, those are what most of us plead even to this day when we don't want to accept the service that God has rendered for us to do. These are the excuses that I used when I was trying to run from God's plan for my life, and it's probably the same that folks use today as well. But Jeremiah was sure that he was called to this work. He was ordained by God from before his birth, according to verse 5 of chapter 1. And we know in Ephesians chapter 2, verse 10, that we are created unto good works when we are in Christ Jesus. And that creation unto good works was before God laid the foundation of this very earth. God has a plan for each one of us, and we see that in Jeremiah. Jeremiah was prohibited from marrying. God had a special mission for him in his life, and it would not have been able, he would not have been able to do all that he did and all the sufferings that he suffered had he had a family. Jeremiah prophesied during the time when Israel had been taken into captivity. Judah was in her declining days and was going to be taken captive. And then this is how Jeremiah was called and what was set up. The kingdom of Judah didn't last long after good King Josiah died. After 12 years of serving the pharaohs of Egypt, then Nebuchadnezzar, king of Babylon, took Jerusalem and began the deportation that we just studied about, taking all of those folks. And the complete captivity of Judah took about 11 years under Nebuchadnezzar. A few of the poorest were left there, including Jeremiah, until he was forced to go to Egypt, even though he didn't want to. Jeremiah warned them about the Egyptian trip, and yet they went. He rebuked his people. He gave God's truth to the very end. There is nothing in Scripture about Jeremiah's death, by the way. Some scholars say that the Jews in Egypt stoned him to death. And they stoned him to death because his negative prophetic utterances disturb them. What else is new? You kill the messenger, right? Preacher doesn't give you what you want to hear, so you get rid of him. And that's what they did with Jeremiah. But there are some Jewish tradition that says that he escaped to Babylon and he died there, not at the hands of the Jews. But that's the Jews telling you that. Historians will tell you that he was stoned to death by the Jews in Egypt. I'm going to reserve the opportunity in our next session to continue with a narrative of the person Jeremiah, the prophet, and of his book as well, so we can complete our study of Jeremiah next time.
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1: 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Danny Ortland challenges you to look beyond the physical stuff.
5: 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Not tons of money, not social prestige, not the best kids' soccer team, but your actual life as you reverently accept God's call upon you, a life that turns decisively away from self-centeredness and sin, a life that says, Lord, I'm all yours. I'm all in. Whatever you ask, the answer will be yes.
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6: 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She's talking about the whole concept of building a spiritual legacy for your children and theirs to the 10th generation.

0: something I've known Janie to pray for as long as I've known her. Lord, bless our family to the 10th generation. And she figures that's at least 200 years. Oh, that more women were praying that for their family. That mandate to pass on God's truth to coming generations is beautifully seen in Psalm 78, where the psalmist writes, "The Lord established a testimony in Jacob and set up a law in Israel, which he commanded our ancestors to teach to their children." Then the psalmist casts the vision for why God's law, his word, should be passed on. Verse 6, "So that a future generation, children yet to be born, might know." He says that our fathers were to rise and tell their children. Why? So that they might put their confidence in God and not forget God's works, but keep his commands. You see, the Lord has always intended for his truth to be handed like a baton in a relay race from one generation to the next. And in God's wise design, families are the context within which that happens best and most naturally. So let's pick up where we left off yesterday. Janie Ortlund is talking about ways we can let the gospel set the tone in our homes.
1: When our children were little, we were on an extremely tight budget, and we didn't have funds to purchase a lot of books. So I'm going to show you some things that we've used in our family with our kids and grandkids, and some things we've purchased. I did bring a book I just received as a gift. It's called Psalm 23, and do you see the colors? It says, "The Lord is my shepherd, I shall not want." And you teach the color brown. "He makes me lie down in green pastures." I don't know if you can see this in the back. But you learn colors. You can start at 6 months with this, with a child, just on your knee. 1 year, we decided to take our kids through the Bible. Actually, it was going to be about 18 months. And we were going to learn a Bible verse per day. Per week. Are you kidding? And so we chose a verse from each book of the Bible, 66 weeks, and it took some extra weeks to review. And we told the kids we'd have a good prize when they finished. Of course, we planned it out because we knew there was going to be a family reunion in California near Disneyland, but we didn't tell the kids that. But they worked and worked, and we kept holding this prize over them, and so they learned a different verse each week. You know, I got this at Home Depot or Staples or some stationery store for a few dollars. You don't need to spend a lot of money. What you need to do is spend your heart. There are a lot of resources out there online, the Resource Center, and between you and the Holy Spirit. You will never regret any time you spend teaching your children the word. Let the gospel set the tone in your home. Another way that you can live with future generations in mind is to make your home an outpost of heaven. What's the atmosphere permeating your home? Does love saturate your relationships? Does peace penetrate through your problems? Is kindness king in your home? Ask God to help you develop the power of a gospel culture within your four walls. It doesn't matter how correct doctrine is if that doctrine is not enticing to your children. Do they see you love to live out what you believe? When you talk about obedience or kindness or honesty, are your children seeing you live these out as well? Do your kids enjoy being at home? Do they want to invite friends over? Try to make your home their first outpost, their first resting place on their journey to heaven that tastes a little bit like heaven. The Lord will help you there. A third way you can let the gospel set the tone in your home is to immerse your family in a faithful, living church. Your family needs a gospel community to help build their faith for the future. Do not give up on the Church of Jesus Christ. There is no perfect church. Any church you go to will have some sort of imbalance, some sort of problem. There is no perfect church. But here are some things you can look for. Do they honor God's word as eternally true? And do they invest great effort to faithfully teach it to all ages? Do they present the gospel message graciously and with an open invitation? Do you experience healthy relationships among the staff and members and visitors? If you are not immersing your family in a healthy church, you are risking your children's faith for the future. Please do not give up on the Church of Jesus Christ. He died to make us one. I know we fight a lot within the church, like any family does. Don't give up. Find a good church and bring your kids. Now, another way of letting, just helping to live 10 generations out, is to rejoice in biblical marriage. Some of you may be divorced, some of you may be single, raising children, but you can still rejoice wherever you are in your life. Each one of us can rejoice in God's plan for marriage. Now, if you are married, cultivate a happy, beautiful marriage as best you can that makes the gospel attractive to your children. God's word is unashamedly pro-romance. So why shouldn't you be? Think of all the love stories in it. And some of the passages that are erotic, like the Song of Solomon or Proverbs 5, God values and celebrates love and sex in marriage. And he calls for married women to enjoy their God-blessed romance. Your marriage is so much more important than your own happiness. It took me years to figure that out. Marriage is an unconditional commitment to an imperfect person. That means at times you will be unhappy. Being unhappy is not the worst thing in life. There is so much more at stake in your marriage than your personal fulfillment. Ask God, the one you promised on that day you married. You made your promise before him. Ask God for the grace and strength to live above your own hurt, feelings, your disappointments, your frustrations, your resentment, your bitterness. This isn't always easy, but it is worth it. God will build something great out of two people who just keep working at fulfilling their promise to him about how they would treat each other throughout their whole life together. And give your children a visual of what this can look like. Coach your children for their own future marriages. Talk to them about keeping promises and let them see you keep your promises day to day, both big and small. Older children need to hear from us that sexual union is more than mere physical pleasure, wonderful as that is. God created us as men and women, and God designed marriage to be the union of one man with one woman. Your children are being raised in a culture where that is confused. You need to be encouraging your children that you're praying for their spouse. You look forward to the day when they marry. Let me suggest one final way for you to live today with your future generations in mind, and then I'm going to bring us to close. Teach your children to obey you. There's a lot I could say about specifics, about working with children, how we taught our children different things. But one building block in a family of faith is learning to balance discipline and structure along with play and spontaneity. The danger is to emphasize one over the other. The path of wisdom holds the two together, making obedience both winsome and compulsory. You are training your children in how they should respond to God by how you let them respond to you. You see, you as a parent or a grandparent stand in the place of God. You are performing God-like functions as God's special agents. Think of it, loving, providing, caring for, protecting. 2 Timothy 3, verses 1 through 5 show us that disobedience to parents indicates a corrupt, out-of-control, anti-God spirit. Is your child disrespectful to you? Then why would you expect him to honor God as he grows? The way your child obeys you now is setting a pattern for how he will obey God later. Help him obey his heavenly Father. Everyone is always under some authority figure. Even adults, we're under governmental authorities and ultimately under God's authority. Teach your children to honor you even before they completely understand what that means. The fifth commandment says, honor your mother and father, that your days may be long in the land that the Lord your God is giving you. The fifth commandment is about the flow of human relationships. And at the very center of all relations is that between the parent and a child. A child's whole life is shaped by his parents. The family is the first and primary set of relationships and the beginning of all human society. In that fifth commandment, God shows us how to live together in close family units, which will in turn affect every relationship outside the home. God's desire is to preserve the intergenerational continuance of a vibrant faith in God, which will bear far-reaching effects. I believe if a child is taught to honor his parents, he will obey them. What is honor? Well, it comes from that Hebrew word that means weight, heavy. If you honor someone, you give them weight. We need to be good examples here too. How do your children hear you honor others? What do they hear you say about your parents or your in-laws or your preacher or the policeman who just gave you a ticket? Well, let me suggest just a few simple ways that you can teach your child to obey you, starting at a very young age. Decide what is most important to you. You'll grow weary if you're trying to correct absolutely everything. In our home, it was kindness, honesty, and cheerful hard work. Those were the three things I wanted to emphasize. Follow through on your instructions. If they can't obey you, help them. If they won't obey you, make them or discipline them. Surviving a firm no as a little 18-month-old or 2-year-old and all the frustration that follows will strengthen your baby. Self-control, endurance, being able to tell himself no when he is on his own is learned when you can hear a no from your parent and follow through on it. Make the pain of any disobedience outweigh the pleasure of that disobedience if he were to disobey. Without this, any discipline you administer will be meaningless. It will be fruitless. Don't discipline your child unless it works. If you're disciplining your child for a certain thing over and over and over again, it's not working. Deal with anger at a young age. I don't have time to go into that, but we tried to do that when our kids were really young. Trying to figure out what's at the root of that child's anger. Is it fatigue, self-justification, pride, jealousy? We had to teach our kids what was worthy of fighting for. And then finally, give many rewards. Children should learn that good and pleasure go together as surely as sin and pain. Reward cheerful, quick obedience and good manners, kindness, respect, hard work, all those qualities that you long to see developed in your child. You will be grateful for every effort you put into helping your child obey you. If you want more ideas on this, I refer to this a lot in my book on the Ten Commandments, His Loving Law, My Lasting Legacy. Now, let me conclude in this way. Here is what your family needs most from you. If you hear nothing else, hear this final few minutes. It is the best gift you can give your family. It is your own personal integrity before your Heavenly Father. Not tons of money, not social prestige, not the best kids' soccer team, but your actual life as you reverently accept God's call upon you, a life that turns decisively away from self-centeredness and sin, a life that turns toward Jesus and His way, saying, "Behold, the handmaiden of the Lord, be it done unto me according to your word." A life that says, "Lord, I'm all yours. I'm all in. Whatever you ask, the answer will be yes." It's in the Lord's Prayer. Your kingdom come, your will be done. It's a pre-approved prayer. By God's grace, for His glory, you can give yourself to the future destiny of your family. It was God who created the family as a sacred institution. Genesis 2, 18 through 25. It was God who set precedent by blessing Abraham and his family. Genesis 17. 1 through 7. That family grew into the family of Christ Himself. Galatians 3, 29. Do you see how God loves family? It is God who builds families in every generation. Psalm 127. And it is your family. Yes, your family. Broken and messy as it may be, where God's blessing can come and live and last. Daniel 4, 34, for His dominion is an everlasting dominion, and His kingdom endures from generation to generation, to the 10th generation and beyond. You do not need to make it happen. Let God give it to you. Start where you are, messy as it always is. Turn to Christ moment by moment, trusting Him for your next step. And just keep going. He will help you to be the mom or the grandmother or the Sunday school teacher or the auntie that your family needs and that our future needs. And your imperfect but faithful commitment will matter long into the future. We might feel small at times, even defeated in our day-to-day routines. But the truth is, we do matter. And we will still matter even 200 years from now. The memory of the righteous is a blessing. Proverbs 10, 7. May it be so in each one of our families here. Let's pray. Father, we feel weak, we feel small, sometimes we feel defeated, but we know that is not of you. And Father, some of us are scared. Oh Lord, we bring our anxieties to you over our children or our marriage. We don't know what the future is, but we claim to our phrase for this weekend that heaven rules, and heaven will rule according to your good plan. And so we look to you. I pray for every family represented here today. Lord, I pray, would you give them a story to tell that will last even to the 10th generation? For your name, for your glory. It's all for you, Jesus. Amen.
0: Amen. Yes, it's all for you, Jesus, for your glory. What a wonderful long-range perspective we're hearing there from Janny Ortlund. Janny mentioned some resources that can help you in your own journey to have more of that outlook. We've put links to them in the transcript of today's program. 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I hope you're coming away from Janny's message with some fresh ideas and maybe greater excitement for how you can invest in coming generations. You see, God's eternal word is timeless. It's relevant to every generation. And that's why here at Revive Our Hearts, we have a long-term view. 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
2: 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I hope you'll call every widow you know, or really anyone who's recently gone through the loss of someone they love. 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
5: SRN News, I'm Jason Walker. Trump administration preparing to revoke some 200,000 visas. Here's Ed Donahue.
6: If it happens, it would be the largest single mass revocation of visas in U.S. history. State Department documents obtained by the AP show in the coming weeks, so-called B1 and B2 visas issued between 2016 and this year would be revoked. In a social media post, Deputy Secretary of State Christopher Landau called out people who he says tried to use these visas to get into the country and then apply for asylum. In the past 18 months, the State Department revoked about 175,000 visas for people who have been convicted or accused of crimes, as well as for people who spoke out publicly against U.S. policies, mostly in the Middle East. Ed Donahue, Washington.
5: Supreme Court allowing the Trump team to advance mail ballot safeguards. Correspondent Ken Lorman reports on the 6-3 decision by the High Court.
7: The court declined to stop President Trump's executive order restricting mail-in ballot distribution. However, the justices did not rule on the order's legality, saying the 23 Democrat-led states and Washington, D.C. challenged it too early based on speculative concerns. The policy directs agencies to compile voter eligibility lists and requires the Postal Service to send ballots only to approve voters. The administration is moving quickly to put safeguards in place before the November 3rd elections. Ken Lorman reporting.
5: After a month of testimony, the jury in the Lindsey Clancy murder trial set to hear from the final witness in a case that has largely been about her mental state when she strangled her three small children. The trial resumes Tuesday morning. This is SRN News. State of Massachusetts has gone all in when it comes to transgenderism. Here's Michael Harrington.
8: The Trump administration says Medicaid will no longer pay for sex change operations and other so-called gender care for children. This has prompted Democratic Governor Mara Healey to announce that Massachusetts will cover those procedures with state dollars, adding that, quote, residents must have access to the life-saving gender-affirming health care they need and deserve. Experts estimate the effort will cost the state millions. Michael Harrington reporting.
5: Taliban rulers marking the fifth anniversary of their return to power in Afghanistan. Now, they claim to have brought stability and ending decades of war. However, the United Nations warns of a grave human rights crisis, especially when it comes to women and girls. Religious freedom advocates say the condition for Christians there is absolutely horrible. This is SRN News. Now, most college football players dream about going to the NFL if they're good enough. But for the first time ever, an NFL player is going back to play college football. Bob Agnew explains.
9: Former Ole Miss tight end Daquan Wright is heading to LSU if he clears waivers after being released by the Cleveland Browns. Wright signed with the Philadelphia Eagles following the NFL draft and joined the Browns after he was released August 11th. Wright played two seasons for LSU coach Lane Kiffin in 2024 and 2025. He caught 39 passes for 635 yards and 5 touchdowns for the Rebels last season. If he joins LSU, Wright is believed to be the first player ever to return to college after playing in the NFL. Bob Agnew reporting.
5: Federal Trade Commission settling a claim against Zillow and Redfin, accusing the real estate listing companies of striking a deal to suppress the competition. More details, srnnews.com.
10: When Marines stormed an insurgent safe house in Iraq, they found themselves trapped in a room with a live enemy grenade. In one incredible act of courage and love, their wounded sergeant tucked the grenade under his body and died so others could live. And there's someone who loves you like that. It's Jesus, God's son, who took the full brunt of the punishment for your sin when he, in the Bible's words, carried our sins in his body on the tree. You need this love. You need the man who died in your place. We'll help you get started with him at 888-NEED-HIM.
2: 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We are here to remind you of God's grace and goodness. We're here to remind you to enjoy yourself today in Christ Jesus. You can have a wonderful time just thinking about what God has prepared for you, not only in the afterlife, but here in this life. He said he came that we might have life and have it more abundantly. And I'm praying for the abundant life for you.

0: 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God is still on the throne, and prayer changes things. Today, Dr. Larry Spargimino and Jonathan Kahn continue to explore the mysteries revealed in Jonathan Kahn's new work, The Altar of Pergamon. One day, each of us will leave something behind. 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What does an ancient altar, a city mentioned in Revelation, and the spiritual battle of our time have in common? Jonathan Kahn joins us today to explore the mystery behind his fascinating new work, The Altar of Pergamon.
1: We are back with Rabbi Jonathan Kahn, and we are speaking about his latest book, The Altar of Pergamon, The Mystery of the Dark Angel and the Future of the World. If you heard the preceding program, he brings out so much history to actually show that this is not fiction. This is historical. He's got the dates, and it just fits very well. Jonathan, thank you so much for being back with us once again.
2: Always great to be with you, Larry.
1: Well, as we start, for those who didn't hear the first program, what does your new book, The Altar of Pergamon, reveal?
2: This is a mystery that begins in the book of Revelation and has literally altered the world in our own day, modern times. This is imagine an ancient object. What if there was an ancient object linked to the Bible, linked to something, a mystery in the Bible that has literally has altered human history, world history, linked to Satan behind the evils from anti-Semitism to world wars to Hitler, the Third Reich, to what we're going to see up to right now, the Cold War, up to what's happening in the world, up to prophecy, affected every one of our lives, and it just keeps going. It's quite amazing. It's quite stunning. And when you see it, you can't unsee it.
1: Well, we may have some new listeners. So in a nutshell, give us a taste of what we've seen so far.
2: Yeah, the Bible speaks about Pergamon as being the place of Satan's throne. And on the top of the high place of Pergamon, obviously, I mean, it's alluding to this pagan high place. And the key thing was the altar of Pergamon, called the Great Altar. That when the gospel came, the altar gets abandoned and it becomes in ruins. It gets covered up. And it's like the power of Satan is also restrained by the power of the gospel. But in the 19th century, a man comes from across the world and he uncovers it. Digs it up, it gets dug up, and he sends it back to his nation. His nation is Germany. And all sorts of stuff. Germany comes into the world as the altar does. Then the hatred for the Jewish people, anti-Semitism, is born as the altar comes to Germany. And then the occult revival takes over Germany. When they put the altar together for the first time, a baby is born, Adolf Hitler. Then it goes, everything keeps going. And as the altar rises, so does Adolf Hitler. When Hitler, and even world wars, and World War I is born out of this, and World War II is going to be born out of this. And when Hitler gets on his pedestal, he's going to speak to the world, and he's going to rage with all his satanic evil, He's standing on a recreation of the altar of Pergamon, literally the throne of Satan. Again, I said this the last time, you can't make this up. You know, the only thing that's made up in this book is the story, because I gave it a story. I mean, I think, you know, it says, I think they probably put in there like 100 mysteries. It's probably 200 mysteries in this book. I do it in a story so it can reach people, not only believers, makes it real kind of easy or fun, but also reach people in your life who don't know the Lord. They're going to be drawn to it. It's, you know, it's a man who comes upon this ancient manuscript, and he's a skeptic, but he goes across the world with a woman who's actually a believer. Every place they go, they come into a mysterious person who reveals the next mystery and gives them the next page of this cryptic book. And also, by the way, I didn't even say this, there's another organization that is trying to stop them, which is linked to the altar, a dark organization. So it's all going to come in. But throughout the whole story, it's like a thriller, but throughout the whole thing, it's revealing the entire mystery that's gigantic.
1: Most people think of Nazism as a political movement, but you show it was actually born out of an occult society. I think that's a real insight.
2: Yeah.
1: That really helps us to realize, you know, Ephesians 6:12 says we wrestle not against flesh and blood, but against all these dark forces and dark powers.
2: Absolutely. Yeah. When you look at what's behind all this, it's what the Bible says. It is the enemy, and the altar is a sign of how real this is. And if the enemy is real, God is real.
1: I think this is really an evangelistic program, because I see you're showing people things in the Bible that this has to be the hand of God. I mean, this is not something, oh, some guy made it up. He was in the desert sand. He had too much wine. The sun beat on his head. He had wild. No, this is factual. I thank you so much for doing
2: thank
1: that.
2: You.
1: It's important. And I want to say, if you're listening to these programs and you don't know Jesus Christ as Lord and Savior, now
2: Absolutely.
1: Is the time to accept him. He is willing. He's ready to receive you. What was it about the altar that opened up a colossal mystery of evil?
2: Yeah, what kind of altar was the altar of Pergamon? Is the altar of Pergamon? What was it at this throne of Satan? It was specifically an altar of burnt offerings. Now, in Greek, the people who made the altar, how did they say that? The way you say that in Greek is a word. You say it, the word for burnt is kaustos, and the word for a burnt offering is holos. You put it together, holos kaustos, holocaust. The Holocaust.
1: Holocaust.
2: So this altar is the altar of the Holocaust. And from the moment it arrived in Germany, it was a sign of what was coming. And so Hitler, and when I told you, remember when I said Hitler was standing on a reproduction of the altar in Nuremberg? He's standing on an altar of the Holocaust. And he's literally from Nuremberg beginning the Holocaust. You know, the enemy requires, destruction. And an altar requires blood. And so the Holocaust, the mystery behind the Holocaust, is that it's a satanic inversion of a sacrifice. It is, and what kind of sacrifice was it? Burnt, smoke, ashes. Do you know, Larry, the word that if you look at the original, the first translation of the Bible, which is the Septuagint into Greek, which is before the New Testament, this is the original translation, and you read about that, it actually has the word Holocaust in the Bible. It says it talks about the laws of the Holocaust and the altar of Holocaust. It says you'll offer up Isaac as a Holocaust. So the mystery is all there. Now the devil takes that mystery and he turns it against Israel to try to destroy them.
1: How is this all foreshadowed on the day the altar was revealed in Germany? How is this foreshadowed?
2: Well, the day that the altar was revealed, that when it was opened up, and it was the day that it was the time that Hitler was suddenly catapulted in power, the Nazi Party, it was, you know what day it was? When they opened up the altar to the world and they opened up the house, the museum, they did it on Yom Kippur.
1: Wow.
2: Yom Kippur? I mean, for those who don't know, Yom Kippur is the holiest day of the sacred year. It was the day of the altar of God. And so now you have Satan, he always desecrates the things of God. He's taking the altar of God, and he's taking the day of the altar of God, and he's putting his altar. And instead of the Jewish people being saved, like on Yom Kippur, they are saved, but it's to destroy them. This is the enemy. It's to make them the sacrifice.
1: So, Jonathan, what is the holy place?
2: Well, in the Bible, it says that the altar, that the altar of burnt offerings was in the holy place. In Hebrew, you would say it like this: the olah was in the kodesh. The altar burnt offerings was in the holy place. Well, what happens if you translate that scripture into the language of those who possessed the altar? The first possessors were the Greeks. So the altar of burnt offerings, we already opened that mystery, is the Holocaust. What about the holy place? There's a word in German that is a German form of a Polish word that means holy, or it speaks of a place that is holy, the holy place. The word is Auschwitz. So literally, you translate that, it says in the Bible, is the enemy inverting the things of God. It says the burnt offering, the altar in the holy place translates to the Holocaust in Auschwitz.
1: Friends, we are offering the Altar of Pergamon, The Mystery of the Dark Angel and the Future of the World. It's a book. It's something you will want to read. You can follow all of this that we're talking about right now. And if you have the book, you can hold it in your hands and study it and pray about it. Our toll-free number, 1-800-652-1144. Jonathan, once again, I want to mention the Altar of Pergamon Uncensored.
2: Yes.
1: There's a lot of stuff in that. Tell us.
2: Yeah, guys, this is exclusive, so really take advantage of it, because you cannot get this on Amazon. You cannot get this at a bookstore. This is exclusive, okay? So this is the Altar of Pergamon Uncensored. This is not, you're not just going to read it. You're going to see these mysteries explode before your eyes. You're going to hear it. You're going to see it. It has the clips. You're not just going to think about it. You're going to actually see what these things are. And it is the uncensored. So it not only has the mystery of the book, it has what I did not put in the book or anywhere else, and it also has mysteries of the end times I have put in no other thing like this. It has the mystery of, first of all, what you need to know as an end time believer, the most important keys for the end times. Also the mysteries of overcoming in your life, spiritual warfare, how to have victory. You're going to love this, but also not just for you. You can show it to your family, show it to your Bible study, your church, and you're going to be blessed. So don't miss it, because you cannot get this. This is exclusive.
1: Well, Jonathan, your books have hit the New York Times bestseller list many times, and each one uncovers a mystery most people never knew existed. What makes the Altar of Pergamon different from everything that you've ever written?
2: Well, I've never written about anything like this. I mean, even my publishers were stunned, like, where'd you get this? And this is something that affects the whole world. You know, I mean, it doesn't matter where you are. It affects the entire world. And I've always known about this. And I always knew I was to write a book about it, but I knew this is the time. And so the thing is that this is different, that there's nothing about this object. It's almost like, remember Indiana Jones and the Ark, the Raiders of the Lost Ark, you know, and it's almost like, what if that was real? You know, this is real, but it's the other side of it. You know, it's the arc of the enemy, you know, and it's got Nazis, just like, except it's not fighting the Nazis. It's actually giving birth to Nazis. But this is real. So, to say that there's something that's affected every single person on this planet, right. I mean, that's pretty mind-boggling.
1: When we've done programs before, I get a lot of comments and so forth, and I know the scripture says we're more than conquerors through Jesus Christ who loved us.
2: Absolutely, absolutely.
1: Tell us this, and I think it's very important, and I know what you're going to say, but okay, a person's depressed, a person's lonely, a person's unhappy. What will this book do for him? How can this book bring hope and bring joy and lead him to a saving experience with the Lord Jesus Christ?
2: Larry, you know, all my books end with hope, every single one of them.
1: Amen.
2: Okay. And so the thing is, so does this. The thing is, a few things. Number one, if on one hand, it identifies that the enemy is real. So you got to know what you're dealing with. If you're in the middle of a fight and you're getting pushed down, you're getting, and you don't realize that you're in a boxing match, you know, you're going to get pushed down. So this actually is to encourage you. Secondly, the other thing is that, listen, this is where it all leads to. It leads to salvation. And the thing is, even the if Satan is real, God is more real. And that, and if God is the one who wins, not Satan. So it tells you how real God is. This is how real this whole thing is. And the thing is that it leads to hope. In fact, even the main character gets saved. You know, the one who's trying to do it. You know, and it has salvation in it. And if we're talking about the altar of Satan, what about that is a copy of the altar of God. I mean, the real thing is the altar. What's the altar of God? The altar of God is the cross. The one that saves us, the God who gives his life, he doesn't take life, he gives life. So this all leads to glory. I mean, all leads to victory.
1: You have a wonderful way of taking history and giving people hope, and that's what we need. We need hope. You know, the world is just crazy. There's wars, there's struggles. But in Jesus, we have hope because he is the ultimate victor, and if we're in him, we enjoy that victory that Jesus Christ obtained for us. So I really appreciate, you know, it's not just history. It's not morbid. It's happy. It gives us hope. It gives us joy. Yeah.
2: It's reality. It's the mysteries of God. It's real. This is real. If that's real, everything God said is real.
1: Amen. I agree. What was the final sacrifice?
2: Well, who was, and this we're talking about, we're talking about the final sacrifice of the Holocaust offering. Well, who was over the Holocaust? Hitler was. He was like the high priest of it. He's the one who delivered it. Well, the final, you know, when Satan is done, he uses somebody, when they're no longer of use to them, he destroys them. Okay, because he doesn't care, he destroys them. Well, Hitler, once he has lost the war, he's of no more use to the enemy, but he's also the one who came against the Jewish people, and the Bible says, whatever you do to them, it's going to become to you. He tried to kill them, destroy them. The same hand that launched the death of the Jewish people ended the life of Adolf Hitler. He, by his own hand, he kills himself, but he doesn't just kill himself. What kind of offering is it? Of the Holocaust offering? It's burnt offering. So he actually directs that his body will be burned, totally consumed. Wow. It's the you know what the final Holocaust is? Adolf Hitler. He becomes the Holocaust.
1: You know, it's kind of funny, but I wish we could drop a lot of copies of your book over Iran. I think they need to read it. I think they need
2: amazing. It doesn't. Here's the thing. It doesn't matter who the person is. You know, a person could be woke. A person could be anti-God. But there's a story about this thing of Satan and all that. Okay, that's it. I'm like, wait a minute. It's real. It doesn't matter. They could be Muslim. It doesn't matter. Oh, the thing about that, you know, it's like, oh, Indiana Jones, you know, Da Vinci Code. But it's real.
1: Yes, it really is real. Now, one of the chapters called The Satanic Verses reveals the origins of what would change the world. What is it?
2: Okay, we're entering another dimension now. And by the way, what we're talking about, even though we're doing several programs, we can only still touch. There's so much more because we can just touch on this. So here's another dimension we're going into the altar. And that is that. In the same land of the altar, and the same city is going to be part of it, but same land, Germany, a child is born. And he's actually raised to believe in Jesus to a degree. His name is Karl Marx. Mm. And he actually writes praise to Jesus when he's a teenager. He writes a praise to Jesus. But the next year, something happens. He goes to Berlin, which is the same city that's going to become the center of Satan's throne. It's going to have the altar of Pergamon. Well, he goes there and something changes. And he starts writing these strange verses, things like that. It's as if Satan took him over and is literally speaking through the mouth of Karl Marx. And he says things like, a God has taken away from me everything, and I'm going to have revenge against God, or I'm going to exalt my throne. Well, that's the exact words of Satan in Isaiah. I'm going to exalt my throne. And he goes on to say, I'm going to bring the world to destruction. That's like the enemy. I'm going to walk as a God, he says, in the destruction of the world. This is Karl Marx. He says, look at this sword. The prince of darkness has given me this sword. Karl Marx. You know what Marx's life verse was? His favorite quote? He was quoting from Faust, from A Demon. The quote was, everything that exists deserves to perish. This is satanic. And what's behind Marxism? Satanic. Satan. Mm-hmm.
1: Well, tell us a little bit more about Karl Marx and communism, because that's really a big thing. In fact, when I look at so many people in America, they think socialism, communism, they think it's a good idea. So tell us a little bit about that.
2: Well, you see, the origins here are satanic. And the other thing is but here's the next part, because Marx writes the Communist Manifesto and nobody reads it. I mean, basically, it's a few people. And ends up, Karl Marx is a forgotten man. Nobody would have even known his name. He's forgotten. He's exiled in England. He's a hermit. Nothing happened. Nobody reading it. But then something happens. The altar comes to Germany. Now, that's the land of Karl Marx. When the pieces come to Germany, so I won't go through the detail, but events start taking place that all of a sudden resurrects Marx and Marxism. All of a sudden, people want to read his book. Something happened. I won't go through the detail, but it's in the book. But coming to Germany, the same time it comes there, resurrects the manifesto. In fact, the Communist Manifesto goes out under that title for the first time when the altar comes to Germany, and in German, and it touches the entire world. It's going to change the world. Now, for bad. You know, so everything revolves around the altar. And then as the altar comes to Germany, the same year, the same times is the Karl Marx's book, Das Kapital, is translated into Russian. And in Russia, nobody read it in Germany, but in Russia, it becomes a bestseller. And all of a sudden, things start taking place that are going to change the world.
1: I mean, there are so many places we could go and things we could say, but what about the sealed train? And what did it have to do with the altar?
2: Yeah, well, I'll tell you two things. So two people. One is Lenin and the other is this other person. One is I told you that when they put the altar together at that very time it appears in the world, Adolf Hitler is born and appears in the world with the altar, okay? And he dies with the altar too. But another child, when they started digging up the altar, remember I told you they start digging it, Germany starts digging up the altar in Turkey. Well, a child is born at the very time they start digging up the altar. He comes into the world. His name is Joseph Stalin. Mm. So you have both monsters are born with the altar. And then, you know, when did Russia become the Soviet Union? When Lenin is on a train and he goes into Russia and he takes over. They already threw out the Tsar. You know the communists didn't throw out tyranny. They threw out democracy. They had a new government. Lenin comes and they throw it out in the Soviet Union. But there's a secret story behind Lenin coming. It wasn't Lenin. It was Germany. It came from Berlin, from where the altar was. They decided we're going to take Lenin from Europe and we're going to send him to weaken Russia. Well, they ended up giving birth to the Soviet Union, all born from the city of Berlin, the city of Satan's throne.
1: What about the child of the unearthing?
2: That was, I think I probably did it already, but that was Stalin. That was, okay. Stalin is born with the altar. As soon as they start uncovering the altar, he is born. And then Hitler is born, and Stalin is going to have a part of the mystery as well.
1: So when Hitler died, the altar passed into the hands of another who became its new master.
2: Okay, now this is amazing. It's, again, you could not make this up, Larry. If you're writing a story, a fantasy, you could not make this up. Hitler remember I told you, Hitler comes into the world with the altar, okay? But his life, and then as the altar is rising up, they're going to display it, they build a house for it, Hitler rises up. And then, and the whole thing, and then Hitler's standing on the reproduction of the altar. Okay, at the end of the war, the altar is in a bunker in Berlin. At the end of the war, Hitler's in a bunker in Berlin. Both are hidden, okay? But one of them dies, okay? Hitler kills himself, we already saw that, and he becomes the final offering. But what happens to the altar? Think about it. Up to that point, Germany was the possessor of the altar. But not just Germany, Adolf Hitler. He was he possessed everything in Germany. He is the possessor of the altar. But if he dies, the altar doesn't have any possessor, okay? If he dies, as long as it's hidden. But something happens. The very day after Hitler dies, an entire day doesn't go by until the altar finds another possessor. And what happens is these soldiers stumble upon this bunker and they open it up. And inside the bunker is the throne of Satan. Mm. Who are the soldiers? The Red Army of the Soviet Union. The Soviet Union becomes the new possessor of the throne of Satan. And look at what happens at that moment. You see, when a power loses the altar, they lose power. They lose that evil, but they also lose power. So now Germany loses power. It's nothing.
1: Right.
2: And then the Soviet Union, which has already been linked to the altar from the beginning, now when it gets the altar, when it possesses it, now it goes from a power to a superpower. And all of a sudden it's empowered, and all of a sudden communism starts spreading across the world. Eastern Europe is taken over. And then China becomes communist. And then much of the world, to the point where one out of every three people in the world are living under the satanic evil, all from the day they got the altar. Okay, and the thing is, and then they put the altar on a train. They put it in crates again for the second time in thousands of years, and they send it back to Russia. So Russia now, and so now the child, the Joseph Stalin, who was born when they put the shovels in to dig up the altar, now he is the owner. He's the possessor of the altar, the throne of Satan. And now we enter a whole nother age that's going to bring in this altar is behind the Cold War. It's behind the nuclear destruction. It's behind anti-prophecy. And we'll get into that, I'm sure, in the next program.
1: Yes, well, we're just about out of time, but just whet our appetites a little bit about the next program. We've got about 1 minute.
2: We're going to see so much. We're going to see the mystery of the very name of the devil is in what happened to the world, what happened in Berlin. We're going to see that the whole world, and this affected all of our lives, even in America, were part of this mystery. We're going to see how the world was almost brought to total destruction, linked to the altar. And ultimately, we're going to see how this is all linked to end time prophecy.
1: Well, friends, be sure to tune in tomorrow. We're going to continue with Rabbi Jonathan Cahn. Thank you so much, Jonathan. Always a great show.
2: Thank you, Larry.
0: An ancient altar, a dark spiritual mystery, and a connection to the Book of Revelation that may have implications for our world today and the future still to come. Jonathan Cahn returns with his powerful new book, The Altar of Pergamon: The Mystery of the Dark Angel and the Future of the World. Cahn takes you back more than 2,000 years to ancient Pergamon, the place Revelation connects with Satan's throne. From there, he traces a remarkable mystery through history, the rise and fall of nations, and events unfolding in our own generation. But there's more to the story. 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

0: 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Tomorrow, Jonathan Kahn will reveal even more details from his new work, The Altar of Pergamon, so be sure to tune in. 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
1: And very pleasant. Good morning, everybody. Welcome into our Tuesday get-together. It's August 25th, 2026. This is Mark Ferguson. I hope you had a great night of rest and are ready to get going this morning. Let's find out about our Tuesday forecast as we say good morning to staff meteorologist Mike Cox.
2: Thanks, Mark. Good morning, everybody. It looks like we have some fog to deal with around the area this morning, so be careful dealing with that. But as we get into the middle part of the morning or so, maybe 9 or 10 o'clock, we'll see the fog slowly go away. That'll lead to a mostly sunny afternoon. We'll have a high today of 85 tonight. Partly cloudy skies are likely. We'll have a low of 58. Tomorrow, a sunny day. Could be a stray shower or thunderstorm late. We'll have a high of 87 degrees.
3: With SRN News, I'm Jason Walker. United States and Canada falling even deeper now into that trade war. New tariffs likely to be raising prices for products on both sides of the border. Each side continues to blame the other for the collapse of recent talks. Treasury Secretary Scott Bessent announcing a new campaign against Iran.
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5: An economic onslaught against Iran's financial connections around the globe.
4: Bessent says every country that tethers itself to Iran should expect to share in its isolation.
5: Every country has a defined timeline to shut down activities we have identified.
4: Iran warned it would respond harshly to new sanctions. Its currency has hit a record low, but Iran retains a key strategic advantage, its attacks and threats on ships in the Strait of Hormuz. Ed Donahue, Washington.
3: Supreme Court has delivered a victory to the Trump team in its effort to strengthen mail ballots security ahead of the 26 midterms. Here's correspondent Ken Lorman.
6: In a 6-3 ruling, the justices lifted a lower court injunction blocking key provisions of President Trump's executive order in California and 22 other states. The plan would create a federal list of eligible voters and direct the Postal Service to deliver ballots only to those voters. The White House calls the measures common sense steps to protect election integrity. Ken Lorman reporting.
3: Crews have started to contain a wildfire in the Sierra Nevada foothills that's already destroyed more than 30 homes as it spread close to some neighborhoods in Reno. Containment reached 27%. There's no new growth of the blaze, which has held steady at about 23 square miles. This is SRN News.
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0: Hello, everybody. I'm Greg Patton in the New America. Until people can comprehend the true nature of man, that being that we're not good but have depraved hearts, Jeremiah 17:9, yeah, our heart is deceitful. It's above all things desperately wicked. Who can understand the heart of man? Let me help you. Come here every day, 12:30 and 6 p.m. on WHCB for the program Hello World. I'm Greg Patton. I can't wait to share all of these things with you.
1: Well, you've almost done it. 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

Good song there from High Top Mountain Harmony, On the Right Side. Coming up at 5:45, we've got Bible Basics. Dr. Donald Drake will be continuing his great Bible word series. Wonderful word today, hope. Be sure to hear the broadcast. Then at 6 o'clock, we join Dr. Kenneth Hill for prayer time. Be sure to stay tuned. Right now, we're going to continue with some more music. Larnell Harris, Just Walking with My Lord.

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Psalm 46:7 says, "The Lord of heaven's armies is here among us. The God of Israel is our fortress." WHCB 91.5 FM.

0: Welcome to Bible Basics. Today we continue our study on great words of the Bible. Our word for today is heresy. There is a lot of teaching in the church today that is not biblical. This study is very vital for you, and we're glad that you've tuned in. And now to lead us in our study on the word heresy, here is our associate Bible teacher, Dr. Donald Drake.
1: Heresy is a terrible word that describes a really bad position for a person to be in. We think of the word as it relates to religious belief. A person who is an heretic is one who believes that which is contradictory to what his religion is all about. The dictionary defines this as an opinion or doctrine at variance with established religious beliefs, especially dissension from or denial of Roman Catholic dogma by a professed believer or baptized church member. Heresy is not limited to religion, though. It can be in any area of life. The dictionary goes on to say, a controversial or unorthodox opinion or doctrine in politics, philosophy, science, or other fields. In other words, the dictionary is saying that a person who believes heresy is believing something that contradicts what others know to be the truth. We need to be careful when we think about Christianity, because heresy should never be defined by what men feel to be the truth, but rather should be defined what God has said is the truth. In other words, the Bible is our authority, and an heretic is one who denies that book. The church does not define for us what is truth. The Word of God defines it. It is possible to be out of step with men and be in line with the Bible. Martin Luther was branded as an heretic by the church, but he was validating a truth of the Word of God. It is always safe to take your stand on what the Word of God teaches. It is never safe to take your stand on what men say the Bible teaches. Heresy often develops into a system of thinking. The system starts by taking some strange piece of doctrine and then going from there. When the foundation is contrary to the Word of God, then the rest of the system has to be in error. There are not a lot of references to heresy in the Bible. It is interesting that the first time that the word is used is in connection with the great apostle, Paul. He said in Acts 24:14, "But this I confess unto thee, that after the way which they call heresy, so worship I the God of my fathers, believing all things which are written in the law and in the prophets." There is a sense in which Paul is defining heresy for us here. He says that the religious leaders of his day had accused him of following after heresy, but he says that he was believing all things which are written in the law and in the prophets. He really says two things in that statement. One, he is saying that the religious leaders of his day did not believe all that is written in the law and the prophets. The second thing he states is that the authority for what we believe should be the Word of God. Jesus had come to fulfill the law and the prophets, and there is nothing that he was or did that was in contrast or opposition to the law and the prophets. It is sad to think that these religious leaders could have understood the same thing as Paul and could have come to a saving knowledge of Jesus Christ, but they did not. This means, then, that the real heretics were the religious leaders who did not believe their own prophets, who so clearly predicted the coming of the Messiah. Prophetic fulfillment cries out that Jesus Christ was that Messiah. Paul wrote to the church at Corinth in 1 Corinthians 11:19, "For there must be also heresies among you, that they which are approved may be made manifest among you." Do you remember what one of the main topics of 1 Corinthians 11 is? It is the subject of the Lord's Supper. Listen to what it says in 1 Corinthians 11:18 through 30. "For first of all, when you come together in the church, I hear that there be divisions among you, and I partly believe it. For there must be also heresies among you, that they which are approved may be made manifest among you. When you come together, therefore, into one place, this is not to eat the Lord's Supper. For in eating, everyone taketh before other his own supper, and one is hungry, and another is drunken. What? Have ye not houses to eat or drink in? Or despise ye the church of God, and shame them that have not? For what shall I say unto you? Shall I praise you in this? I praise you not. For I have received of the Lord that which also I delivered unto you, that the Lord Jesus, the same night which he was betrayed, took bread. And when he had given thanks, he brake it and said, Take, eat, this is my body, which is broken for you. This do in remembrance of me. After the same manner also he took the cup, when he had supped, saying, This cup is the New Testament in my blood. This do ye as oft as ye drink it in remembrance of me. For as often as ye eat this bread and drink this cup, ye do show the Lord's death till he come. Wherefore, whosoever shall eat this bread and drink this cup of the Lord unworthily shall be guilty of the body and blood of the Lord. But let a man examine himself, and so let him eat of that bread and drink of that cup. For he that eateth and drinketh unworthily eateth and drinketh damnation to himself, not discerning the Lord's body. For this cause many are weak and sickly among you, and many sleep. This is clear teaching. Dare we accept any other position on the Lord's Supper than that which the Bible clearly teaches? It is tragic that many theological systems have devised teachings about this that are contrary to this clear teaching. I am sure that many would say that this is something that we should just agree to differ on. Is it heresy to believe something different than what the Bible clearly teaches? You should be able to answer that. Galatians 5 is the chapter that lists the fruit of the Spirit. Most of us know that the fruit of the Spirit is given in this chapter, but I wonder how many realize that the fruit of this world is also listed in that chapter. And included in that list is heresies. Listen to Galatians 5:19-21. Now the works of the flesh are manifest, which are these: adultery, fornication, uncleanness, lasciviousness, idolatry, witchcraft, hatred, variance, emulations, wrath, strife, seditions, heresies, envyings, murders, drunkenness, revelings, and such like, of the which I tell you before, as I have also told you in time past, that they which do such things shall not inherit the kingdom of God. To think that heresy is included in a list like this ought to make us sit up and take notice. Notice that the last part of this passage says that those who do such things shall not inherit the kingdom of God. Listen carefully, my friend. God is serious about who we are, what we do, and what we believe. He has given us his word, and we should not be willing to believe anything other than what it has to say. Our position must be a Bible-based position. In the light of that, listen to 2 Peter 2:1. But there were false prophets also among the people, even as there shall be false teachers among you, who privily shall bring in damnable heresies, even denying the Lord that bought them, and bring upon themselves swift destruction. This was true in the early church, and it is true today. There are teachers around who teach that which contradicts what the Bible has to say about salvation. These are not teachers outside of the church, but they are within the church. They are teaching heresy, and Peter says that they bring upon themselves swift destruction. That's strong language. Be sure of what you believe. And Peter here reminds us that we need to be sure of what we teach. It is an awesome thing to teach the Word of God. We dare not treat it lightly and carelessly. Listen to what Paul had to say to Titus in Titus 3, verses 10 and 11. A man that is an heretic after the first and second admonition reject, knowing that he that is such is subverted and sinneth, being condemned of himself. Paul says that a person who is an heretic deserves a chance to recognize his error and believe the truth. When two admonitions are given, then Paul says the person should be rejected. The heretic has brought condemnation upon himself. What then is heresy and what isn't? Heresy is believing anything that contradicts what the Bible clearly teaches. There are truths about which there is definitely room for different interpretation. The Bible clearly teaches immediate creation, man's fall, the Trinity, a literal heaven, a literal hell, the virgin birth of Christ, his sinless life, his two natures, God and man, his substitutionary death on the cross, his victory over the tomb and his resurrection, his ascent into heaven, his promised return before a literal millennium. And there are many other truths that could be added to these. Is it heresy to believe other than what the Bible teaches about these things? and other truths as well? I leave that to you to answer. People like to cite baptism as one biblical truth that is open to wide interpretation as to its meaning and its mode. There are those who would say that a person is saved when he or she goes into the water of baptism. Some would feel this is true for children, and some would say it is true for adults. There are those who feel it would be true for either. In addition, people pour, sprinkle, and dip as the mode of baptism. Each group claims a biblical basis for the way in which they carry out the ordinance, or on the other hand, in the words of some, the sacrament. The Bible is very clear about the way that a person establishes a relationship with God. It is through faith in Jesus Christ by grace. Ephesians 2, 8 and 9 read, "For by grace are you saved through faith, and that not of yourselves, it is the gift of God, not of works, lest any man should boast." Romans 10, 9 and 10 say, "That if thou shalt confess with thy mouth the Lord Jesus, and shalt believe in thine heart that God hath raised him from the dead, thou shalt be saved. For with the heart man believeth unto righteousness, and with the mouth confession is made unto salvation." To say that a person is saved by being placed in, poured over, or sprinkled with water contradicts these and many other verses. Is it heresy to deny what the Bible clearly says? I will leave that to you to answer. The word baptizo, which is translated baptize, means to dip in or dunk. The Bible characters sought places where there was adequate water for the baptism. Baptism is a picture of dying with Christ, being buried with Christ, and being raised with Christ. There is only one mode that gives that picture, and that is immersion. Is believing something different heresy? I will leave that to you to decide. We could talk about the extent of the atonement. The Bible makes it clear that Christ died for the whole world. Is believing something else heresy? I will leave that for you to decide. Is it heresy to believe in evolution? Does evolution contradict what the Word of God teaches? If it does, then it is heresy. The answers are all so simple. The Word of God is the authority. If it says something on the subject, then it must be believed, and if it is not believed, it is heresy. People have been thrown out of the church for a number of reasons, but there really is only one valid reason. That is to live, act, or believe contrary to what the Bible clearly teaches. We have a sure standard to follow. We need to be sure that all we do is in accordance with that standard. Let us follow Christ with all our heart, soul, and life. We want to know him who wrote the book, and the best way to get to know the author is to read his word faithfully.
0: Join us next time as we continue our study and deal with the subject of the high priest. Bible Basics is a production of Bible Basics International. Dr. Eugene Priddy, president. Your announcer is Ken Anderson.

0: 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We have a staff meteorologist, Mike Cox, that you hear on WHCV every day, and you can find out anything you want to know about the weather forecast by going to our weather blog. 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Stay tuned. Good morning. Here we are at 6 o'clock. It's time for prayer time here at WHCB. Thank you for joining me. Kenneth Hill is my name, and I thank you for joining me today and being a part of our prayer time get together. 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And we thank you, thank you, thank you for your support. We thank you for your praying for us, thinking of us, giving to the work. Thank you so much. We're in Proverbs chapter 16, verse 1 today. Proverbs chapter 16, verse 1. The preparations of the heart in man and the answer of the tongue is from the Lord. The person who understands the very limited abilities of humankind at his best and the uncertainty of man's next moment, regardless of how well we plan it, knows that the best made plans are limited at best and subject to change. The person of understanding will always seek God's revealed truth in making any decision or choice. They will also remember that plans may or may not be carried out because man cannot know what tomorrow holds. History and Scripture provide innumerable examples of man's elaborate schemes, their elaborate plans to accomplish great things, and how they were thwarted or changed by some small, even an insignificant item or event. God only is the one that knows those things. He's the only one that can know them, and He's the only one that can change them from time to time as they're needed to be changed. God is in control. The only sure thoughts, the only sure words and plans are those based upon God's absolute truths and that are established with the understanding that their fulfillment depends completely upon the approval and blessing of God. We need to be diligent to make careful plans based on absolute truth as best we can know it. And we need to always follow God's principle from James 4:15. If the Lord will, we shall live and do this or that. In fact, when someone says, are you going to do this thing? Are you going to do that thing? My response normally is, Lord willing. Lord willing. Because I can't tell you whether I'm going to be doing anything or not going to be doing anything. I can make my plans. I can put it on my calendar. But I can't make it work that way, can I? No, I can't. I just simply have to trust in the Lord with all my might and to lean not unto my own understanding.
1: that's the best thing I can do, is trust the Lord in all things. Now, how is it with you? With the things that are going on around you, the things that are swirling around you, are you trusting in the Lord? Have you put your cares upon the Lord? Have you placed your trust in the Lord? There's an old hymn written in the 1800s, toward the end of the 1800s and early 1900s, Trusting Jesus. Simply trusting every day, trusting through a stormy way, even when my faith is small, trusting Jesus, that is all. Brightly doth his Spirit shine into this poor heart of mine. While he leads, I cannot fall, trusting Jesus, that is all. Singing, if my way is clear, praying, if the path be drear, if in danger, for him call, trusting Jesus, that is all. And then there was another one that John Peterson wrote with Thomas Hastings. Thomas Hastings wrote it back in the 1800s, and John Peterson put it to music. All things work out for good, we know, such is God's great design. He orders all our steps below for purposes divine. This is the faith that keeps me still, no matter what the test, and lets me glory in his will, for well I know 'tis best. So now the future holds no fear. God guards the work begun, and mortals are immortal here until their work is done. Someday the path he chose for me will be, will all he understood. In heaven's clearer light I'll see all things worked out for good. Heavenly Father, thank you. Thank you for loving us. Thank you for providing for us. And thank you for giving us your direction so we can go in the way that you want us to go and we can do the things that we need to be doing. We thank you, Father. Lord, I remember you had me on a trip one time. You told me to take a trip, and I did. I wasn't looking forward to it, going to a place I'd never been. I went, had all sorts of trouble, but I did everything you told me to do. At least I think I did, and I tried to be faithful in your service because I was there to represent you. Even though I didn't know the people, I didn't know the surroundings, didn't even know the language of the culture. And I certainly didn't know the culture either, come to think of it. But you brought me through it, and I heard later that you had been glorified through that. Lord, I'm thankful for that. So while I'm here at home doing things that I know that I should be doing for you, help me to reverberate with your Holy Spirit's power, presence, and love as I serve you in the places in which I go. When I talk to folks on the telephone, when I do work in these studios, when I have opportunity to speak to employees or volunteers, Lord, help me to be faithful in your service here, even as I have been faithful in foreign lands. And I thank you, Father, for your enabling me to be faithful. Lord, there are things that come upon us day by day that I just simply don't know anything about. I'm learning. Even at my age, I'm still learning almost every day, hopefully every day. I'm learning from you. And so I'm working some days in a deficit because I may not have spent as much time before you in prayer as I should have. Lord, help me not to have those deficits today. Help me to stay in your throne room as long as I need to, as long as I should, so that your word will resonate in my very heart, and that I will hear
2: from heaven, and that I will be servant to you, and certainly that I might follow your direction. Thank you for all that you do for us. You tell us to go forth, and so we're going forth. You tell us not to think small thoughts, but to think those great thoughts after you. So, Lord, help us to know you and to think our thoughts after you so that we might be faithful in your service. May you be glorified today, Father. I pray that you will receive all honor and praise that is due your name. And I say that, I pray that, I give that in the name that's above all names, the name of Jesus, the Christ, the Son of the living God, our Savior. And I give you that adoration that is due only unto you. And I do it in Jesus' name. Amen.

0: Great hymn of the church, My Faith Has Found a Resting Place. That's the National Christian Choir. Thank you for being with us on this Tuesday get-together. We appreciate so much your continued prayers, your support, and your encouragement here at 91.5 FM. Without you, there would be no need for us to be here. God has used you to be a blessing and encouragement to all of us here at the radio ministry, and we pray that the Lord's hand of blessing will continue to be upon you. He's been faithful to provide for 42 years, and we believe he'll continue to do just that. 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Be praying about the fall fundraiser. It's coming up September 9th, 10th, and 11th. 3 days of celebrating God's abundant grace. It's on the way. It'll be here before we know it. Now it's time for Back to Genesis.
1: 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Dr. Morris, how are diamonds formed?
2: Chris, diamonds are actually a crystalline form of carbon. It's thought that diamonds form deep inside the earth at unimaginable temperatures and pressures. Efforts to form diamonds synthetically require these extreme conditions. But evolutionists say it took billions of years to form them. But a recent breakthrough was able to form diamonds at much lower temperatures and pressures than before, and it only took about 12 hours. The product was virtually indistinguishable from natural diamonds. The lesson we can learn from this is it doesn't take long periods of time to accomplish geologic wonders. It just takes extreme conditions. The Bible speaks of just such a high-energy environment during the great flood of Noah's day. Our earth doesn't really look old. It looks flooded. And that's the Back to Genesis way of thinking.
1: 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For more info on Genesis, visit us on the web at www.icr.org.
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4: 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And that's a thirst that won't be satisfied by the mirage called money.
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6: I'm meteorologist Mike Cox. For the majority of this Tuesday, it will be a mostly sunny day. We'll have a high of 85 degrees. Tonight will be partly cloudy, and I can't rule out a little more fog in the morning in spots. We will have a low of 58. Tomorrow, a sunny Wednesday, small chance of rain in the afternoon, maybe a thunderstorm. We'll have a high of 87 degrees. On Thursday, a front brings some clouds and a better chance of scattered afternoon showers and storms. Highs on Thursday around 86.

That's the group Point of Grace. The song is Dying to Reach You. Coming up at the bottom of the hour, Pastor Greg Laurie continues to encourage believers in their walk with the Lord Jesus Christ and their spiritual growth as he brings a message from God's Word on a new beginning. That's all on the way. Now the Haven Quartet with He Hideth My Soul in the Cleft of the Rock.

0: 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Thank you.
1: Is there something troubling you right now? Commit that to the Lord in prayer. Yet for many, prayer is the last resort. Well, we've tried everything, and all we can do now is go pray. What are you talking about? That's the first thing you should do. Pray about everything.
2: Pastor Greg Laurie reminds us, God can make the impossible possible, even probable, maybe even unequivocal.
1: Nothing is too hard for the Lord. With God

0: lose your electricity at home? It's surprising how much we depend on it, right? We know the power's out, but when we walk into a room, what do we automatically reach for? You know, the light switch. Muscle memory. We take that connection for granted. Well, today on A New Beginning, Pastor Greg Laurie points out the connection we each have with God through prayer. And when we ignore that connection, it starts to feel like the lights are out in our faith. Good encouragement coming from the book of Acts today.
1: Heard a story about three guys who were making their way through the forest together. They came to a large, raging river, and they needed to get to the other side. So they decided to pray. The first guy prayed, "Lord, I pray that you will give me the strength to cross the river." Suddenly, boom, he had bulging biceps. He swims across the river. It took him about 4 hours. He almost drowned twice, but he did make it to the other side. The second guy's watching this. He's thinking, "Oh, okay. I'm going to pray a little differently." He prayed, "Lord, give me the strength and the tools to cross the river." Boom. He too had bulging biceps, but he also had a rowboat. Now it took him about 2 hours to get across. He capsized twice, but he did make it. A third guy watching all of this said, "Lord, give me the strength, give me the tools, and give me the intelligence to cross the river." And poof, he turned into a woman. She checked the map, walked 100 yards up the way, and walked over the bridge. Okay, so I just lost all the men.

Well, there's clearly a right and a wrong way to pray. And we've all had times in life, and some of you are having that time right now, where you're in a desperate situation. And you need God to intervene in your situation right now. And you need to understand that God can change circumstances. If necessary, he can change the course of nature through prayer. But most of all, what changes in prayer is you. You're changed through prayer. God often will allow hardship and difficulty, challenge and need, sometimes even tragedy, so he can reveal himself to us and put his glory on display. Here in Acts 12 is a story about the power of prayer. Things are looking very dim for the believers at this moment. And it looked like it was going to be the worst ending imaginable. But God changed things for them. Now, at this point, historically in Acts, a new wave of persecution has hit the church. The first wave was Saul of Tarsus hunting down Christians, arresting them, and executing them. It had effectively come to an end with a conversion of Saul. And he is now being molded into the man God wants him to be, and he will dominate the second section of the book of Acts as the Apostle Paul. So now Herod comes back with a wave of persecution against the church. But now we also see that the church has sort of shifted gears. If they were in first gear, they're in second or third gear now, because now they understand they are to take the gospel to everybody, not just Jews. So the Lord showed Simon Peter that he was to go with the gospel to others, and he brought the centurion named Cornelius and Simon Peter together. So everything is in high gear, everything is moving in the right direction, and the devil attacks again, because Satan hates it when we are advancing. He hates it when we're making a difference, and he especially hates it when we're pulling people out of hell and having them change their membership to heaven, right? So here's a story, one of my favorite stories in the Bible. I know I say that about a lot of stories, but this really is one of my favorite stories in the Bible. Acts 12, verse 1. Now, about that time, Herod the king stretched out his hand to harass some of the church. He killed James, the brother of John, with the sword because he saw that it pleased the Jews. He proceeded further to seize Peter also. Now, this was during the days of unleavened bread. So when he had arrested him, he put him into prison and delivered him to four squads of soldiers to keep him, intending to bring him to the people at Passover. But I love verse 5. Underline the whole verse. Peter was therefore kept in prison, but constant prayer was offered to God for him by the church. Constant prayer was offered to God for him by the church. So the first thing King Herod does is he murders James. This is James of James and John. These guys did everything together. They were close brothers. And this must have been so devastating for John to lose his beloved brother. Remember, it was James and John that wanted to be seated on the right and left hand of Jesus when he came into glory. It was James and John who were nicknamed the Sons of Thunder. Now one of the Sons of Thunder has passed into heaven. And this is just showing the wickedness of Herod. The Herod that we're reading about in this story is Herod Agrippa I. He is the grandson of Herod the Great. He's already martyred James. Now he intends to martyr Peter. And then later, Paul would stand before Herod Agrippa II. This is a classic example of the sins of the parents being visited on the children. I don't believe in what some describe as a generational curse, where there's a curse on your family and you need to break that curse. But I do believe godless and godly behavior can be passed on as a legacy. And we've seen it in families where it just seems like every generation is as wicked, if not more wicked, than a generation before. And we also know that if you've been raised in an alcoholic home, it's far more likely you might become an alcoholic. If you come from a divorced home, it's more likely that you yourself will get divorced. In fact, some people will even excuse their behavior. Well, it runs on my family. This is just the way we are. Well, I was raised in an alcoholic home. I was raised.

0: raised in a home where a lot of divorce happened. I'm not an alcoholic. I don't drink at all, and I've been married over 47 years, so God can change the narrative. God can change the narrative in your family. He can break that cycle of sin, but the Herods say we're a wicked bunch.
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3: I just wanted to let Greg know that he has inspired my life. 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Take care.
2: It's a blessing to know that listeners are hearing these messages and God is using His Word to touch hearts. How have Pastor Greg's studies impacted your life? Would you let him know? 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
1: Well, we're in Acts chapter 12 today as Pastor Greg presents his message, What Happens When Christians Pray Together? Let's continue.
0: So Herod gives the order to arrest Simon Peter. He is delivered to four squads of soldiers to keep him. He's behind two gates, chained to two guards, and guarded by 14 more. Now, normally you would be chained maybe to one soldier if you were a high risk, but to have a soldier on each arm. By the way, I think both of those soldiers heard the gospel, right? Hey, you get chained to a preacher, you're going to hear a sermon, right? And I'm sure he shared the gospel with those men, but and so here now is this bleak situation. James is already dead. Now Peter is surely going to be next. So what did the church do? We read these words. So the church organized a protest and stormed Herod's palace. No, actually, that's not in there. Oh, no, here it is. The church had a boycott of all products made in Rome. No, we don't read that either. Here's what we read, again, verse 5. Constant prayer was offered to God for him by the church. The wall doors remained closed. One door was open, the door of prayer, the door into the presence of God. Yet for many, prayer is the last resort. Well, we've tried everything, and all we can do now is gulp, pray. What are you talking about? That's the first thing you should do. Pray about everything. That's what Paul tells us in Philippians 4. He says, don't worry about anything. Pray about everything. And the peace of God that passes all human understanding will keep your heart and mind in Christ Jesus. Nothing is too small to pray about. Is there something troubling you right now? Commit that to the Lord in prayer. Nothing is too big to pray about. Nothing is too hard for the Lord. With God, all things are possible. So the church wisely went to prayer. Yep. It's been said, Satan trembles when he sees the weakest saint upon his knees. Now, here's some vital insights into how to pray effectively. The title of my message is, What Happens When Christians Pray Together? What happens when Christians pray together? A lot. As shown in this story. Here's point number one. The prayer that has power is the one that is offered to God. The prayer that has power is the one that is offered to God. Verse 5 again, constant prayer was offered to God. You say, what? Isn't all prayer offered to God? Well, not necessarily. Did you know it's entirely possible to pray a prayer with no thought of God whatsoever? Oh, we've all done it. I mean, even when we worship, what is worship? Worship is prayer set to song. Have you ever had your mind wander in worship? You're thinking, oh, Lord, I love you so much, the lion and the lamb. And really what you're thinking about is what you're going to eat after church. Or there's some other thing that's entered your mind. How could they come to church wearing that? Or whatever it is that's happening. And you may have no thought of God at all. Jesus told the story of a Pharisee who prayed thus with himself, which is a King James way of saying his prayer wasn't heard by God. It was sort of a performance. And sometimes prayers can be a performance. I think it's a great thing, by the way, when Christians are in restaurants and their meal comes and they say grace together. Do that. Absolutely do that. Just don't make a show out of it. You know, don't stand up and say, Lord, we thank thee for this food today. Hallelujah. People are going, what's going on over there? Or, and here's another tip. Don't pray too long. Why do some people feel they have to pray for all the missionaries in the world when the food comes? Can we do that after? Let's eat the food. Don't let the food get cold anyway. But it can be a performance. You know, Isaiah said, I saw the Lord sitting on his throne. He was high and lifted up, and his glory filled the temple. And I said, woe is me. But sometimes a prayer, it'll be more like, look at me. Look at how long I can pray. Look at how eloquently I pray. Look at me. That's not what prayer is about. Here's the real objective of prayer. It's not to get God to do what I want him to do. It's to get my will in alignment with him. Amen. Right? So in alignment with God. Jesus said in John 15, if you abide in me and my words abide in you, you shall ask what you will and it shall be done for you. Another translation, more from the original Greek, would go as follows. Jesus speaking, if you maintain a living communion with me and my word is at home in you, you will ask at once for yourself whatever your heart desires and it will be yours. So we gravitate toward the latter end of that statement. Oh, yeah. Whatever my heart desires, awesome. Wait, hold on. You have to maintain a living communion with him, and his word needs to be at home with you. So get in alignment with the will of God. You say, well, how do you know the will of God? By careful study of the scripture. Nothing lies outside of the reach of prayer except that which lies outside of the will of God. All right, so principle number two, they prayed with passion and persistence. They prayed with passion and persistence. Constant prayer, underline those two words, constant prayer was offered to God. This phrase, constant prayer, could be translated earnest prayer. Another way you could translate it is stretched outwardly. Have you ever reached for something or dropped something in between the seat and your car and you're reaching, you can't get it, you know. That's how they were praying. It's just, we can reach out a little bit further. We're not going to give up. Another way you could translate this is they prayed with agony. It's the same word used of Jesus in Luke 22, 44, when in the Garden of Gethsemane, he prayed more earnestly. This is not a flippant, oh, Lord, help old Peter out. This is, oh, Lord, deliver Peter. Oh, Lord, don't let Peter die. Lord, we're calling on you with passion, with persistence. We need your help, Lord. You know, much of our prayer has no power in it because there's no heart in it. And if we put so little heart in our prayers, we should not expect God to put much heart in answering them. So they're praying passionately, persistently. Constant prayer was offered. And this is another problem. Sometimes we pray for something once, and we don't have that prayer answered in the affirmative, and we conclude it's not the will of God. Why do you think that? Keep praying. Well, I prayed for my husband to come to Christ, and I prayed it once, and he didn't come to Christ, so whatever. No, keep praying. My mother came to the Lord toward the end of her life. I prayed for her for 30 years plus. That's a long time to pray, but thank God that prayer was eventually answered. So don't give up and keep praying. Yep.

0: Pastor Greg Laurie with a good example from his own experience. Great encouragement today on A New Beginning as Pastor Greg continues his practical studies in the book of Acts. So many of us can think of people who prayed for us in our journey to the Lord. If you've not yet come to the Lord, there may be people praying for you right now. Pastor Greg, if someone is at the point where they want to make a change in their relationship with God, what would you say to them?
1: I would say that God is just a prayer away. You know, it doesn't take years to become a Christian. It doesn't take months. Frankly, it doesn't even take hours. It can happen so quickly. It just starts with you saying to God, I know I'm a sinner. I know that you love me. I know that you sent Jesus to die on the cross for my sin and pay for those sins and then to rise again from the dead. And I want him to come into my life. So here's my question to you. Have you done that yet? Because Jesus, who did die on that cross and rose again from the dead 3 days later, is alive and standing at the door of your life right now. And he's knocking and he's saying, if you'll hear my voice and open the door, I will come in. Would you like your sin forgiven? Would you like to know that when you die, you will go to heaven? Do you want Christ to come into your life right now? If so, why don't you just stop whatever it is you're doing and pray this prayer with me? You could pray it out loud. You can pray it in the quietness of your own heart. But pray this prayer to God. Say, Lord Jesus, I know that I am a sinner, but I know that you are the Savior who died on the cross for my sin and rose again from the dead. I'm sorry for my sin, and I turn from it now, and I choose to follow you from this moment forward. I ask all of this in Jesus' name. Amen. Listen, if you just prayed that prayer, the Bible promises that God has heard your prayer and has answered that prayer. The Bible says that if we will confess our sin, he's faithful and just to forgive us our sin and cleanse us from all unrighteousness. So, God bless you. You've made the right decision, the decision to follow Jesus Christ.
0: Yeah, that's right. 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
2: Right.
0: Now, that can be an uncomfortable truth,
2: yeah.
0: But it's also important news for us, isn't it?
1: Yeah, it really is. You know, it's like those magnifying mirrors. Actually, in the book of James, the Word of God is compared to a mirror, a man seeing himself in the mirror. And, you know, you think you look fine, and then you look in the mirror and realize, uh-oh, I missed a spot shaving. Or, oh, man, was this marinara sauce on my face all day? Or just, you know, I mean, it's important to check yourself in the mirror, and it's important to check yourself in light of the Word of God. And the Word of God is written to draw us closer to God. It will expose sin in our life, but it will also point us in the right direction to have that sin removed and forgiven. It'll point us to Jesus Christ. It'll give us practical truths on how to live this out in your life and so much more. I mean, what can you say about the Bible? It's a user's manual of life. And that's something we need to consult on a regular basis, each and every day. And I talk about that in my new book that is titled What Every Growing Christian Needs to Know. I also have chapters on the importance of prayer, sharing your faith, being involved in a church, and a lot more. I think this book is going to be very helpful for you. Now, if you're a new believer, this book could really get you started in the right direction. If you're an older believer, you'll be reminded of things you've forgotten, perhaps, and maybe you will hear things you have not heard before that you need to know more about. So order your copy of What Every Growing Christian Needs to Know that we're offering for your gift of any size. Now, we could obviously charge you for this book, but we want everyone to get a copy. So if you only can give a little, we appreciate that. We'll send you your copy. But others can be generous and give more. And if you'll do that, we can assure you that we'll take those resources you've given us and use them to help us continue to teach the Word of God and proclaim the gospel. As you know, if you listen to A New Beginning, we, on a regular basis, invite people to Jesus Christ. I don't know of any other ministry that does it at the degree we do it here. And it's because we think that a lot of people out there are just waiting for someone to show them how to come to Christ. I think, Dave, you could tell me the exact stat, but isn't it true that like 25 to 30% of listeners to Christian radio are not Christians?
2: Yeah, the stat I heard was, it was either 36% or 38%.
1: Oh, even higher.
2: Crazy, yeah.
1: So think about this. Right now, as we're having a conversation about our faith, there's someone listening in trying to figure this all out. Yeah. Someone like that man from Ethiopia in the book of Acts that was reading from Isaiah 53, and he didn't understand what he was reading, and the Lord directed Philip to go to him, and Philip asked him, do you understand what you're reading? And the man from Ethiopia, who was searching for God, said, how can I unless someone shows me the way? That's what we want to do here at A New Beginning. We want to show people the way. We don't want to say, hey, just accept Christ. We want to tell them how to accept Christ, and we want to lead them in a prayer so they can accept Christ. And you know, if you listen, we do that all the time. Help us continue to do that. 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
5: With SRN News, I'm Rich Thomason in Washington. The student and business visas of up to 200,000 foreign nationals may be revoked, forcing the supposedly short-term visitors to go home.
6: If it happens, it would be the largest single mass revocation of visas in U.S. history. State Department documents obtained by the AP show in the coming weeks, so-called B1 and B2 visas issued between 2016 and this year would be revoked. In a social media post, Deputy Secretary of State Christopher Landau called out people who he says try to use these visas to get into the country and then apply for asylum. In the past 18 months, the State Department revoked about 175,000 visas for people who have been convicted or accused of crimes, as well as for people who spoke out publicly against U.S. policies, mostly in the Middle East. Ed Donahue, Washington.
5: The Supreme Court has handed the Trump administration a victory over election integrity, concerns a presidential executive order on mail-in ballots. The plan would create a federal list of eligible voters and direct the Postal Service to deliver ballots only to those voters. Ruling 6-3, the High Court says it states it sued the administration did so improperly. When it comes to the U.S. declaration of economic war on Iran, Treasury Secretary Bessent says it's already bearing fruit.
7: Over the weekend, comments from Iranian leadership clearly acknowledged the effect of this campaign, and nations that facilitate any interactions with the regime should quickly heed our message.
5: Later today, Canada is expected to announce its response to President Trump's 50% tariffs on a host of Canadian imports, some $20 billion worth of Canadian goods. On Wall Street, Dow futures 238 points higher. The Nasdaq futures are up 271 points. This is SRN News.
8: Foundations of Freedom, a look at America's founding principles and the leaders who shaped our nation.
9: Near the end of the Revolutionary War, George Washington received a letter from one of his own officers. Colonel Louis Nicola suggested that America might be better served by a monarchy, with Washington himself as king. Washington firmly rejected the idea. He had spent years leading Americans in a fight for independence from a monarchy. He would not see that victory end with America creating a king of its own. He understood that the cause of the revolution was greater than any one man. His example reminds us that power can be offered, earned, or taken. But character determines whether we use it for ourselves or remain faithful to something greater.
5: Adults are embracing the growing trend of colleges offering a reduced credit bachelor's degree in just 3 years.
10: 34-year-old Giles Sims was sick of getting passed over for jobs because he did not have a college degree and was often told,
11: on your skills assessment, you guys scored the same, so we went with the one that had the degree.
10: So the laid-off web developer turned to one of a growing number of three-year degree programs now being offered around the country. The new U.S. programs let students finish faster by completing as few as 90 credit hours instead of the typical 120 hours for a four-year bachelor's degree. Critics say the degrees cut corners. Giles says that the programs seem more tailored for a fast-changing job market. I'm Lisa Dwyer.
5: The California Senate has passed a bill to fine content creators who don't disclose that they were paid to post in support of a political candidate or issue on the ballot. That bill now goes to the State Assembly. More details at srnnews.com.
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14: I'm meteorologist Mike Cox. For the majority of this Tuesday, it will be a mostly sunny day. We'll have a high of 85 degrees. Tonight will be partly cloudy, and I can't rule out a little more fog in the morning in spots. We will have a low of 58. Tomorrow, a sunny Wednesday, small chance of rain in the afternoon, maybe a thunderstorm. We'll have a high of 87 degrees. On Thursday, a front brings some clouds and a better chance of scattered afternoon showers and storms. Highs on Thursday around 86.
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15: Thank you so much, Mr. Cox. We always appreciate the diligent work you give to the weather forecast each and every day right here on 91.5 FM. I'm Mark Ferguson. We roll into the 7 o'clock hour on this Tuesday, August the 25th. Boy, this month is flying by. Hope that you're having a good start to your morning. Let's look in God's Word for our thought for the day. We're looking in the book of Ephesians in chapter number 1. Ephesians chapter number 1. And we're looking today at verse number 7. In whom we have redemption through his blood, the forgiveness of sins according to the riches of his grace. One of the great chapters in the Bible is the first chapter of the book of Ephesians. The Apostle Paul, through the inspiration of the Holy Spirit and the direct revelation of the ascended Lord Jesus Christ, unfolds God's plan for the ages in the book of Ephesians from God's perspective. You know, so much of the scripture is written for our perspective to be seen a little more clearly than God's, but not so in Ephesians. It shows how God views everything and how God works everything out according to his will and to his purpose. And one of the things that he worked out was before the foundation of the world to send the Lord Jesus Christ into this world to go to the cross and shed his blood to pay the price for our sins, to grant forgiveness for sin, and to give us the hope and assurance of eternal life through his finished work. And the Lord is the one that made that possible. It's not the Lord doing it and us adding something to it. It's all of God. And that's how we see things unfold in the book of Ephesians, all the way through those six chapters, as Paul lays out the great doctrine in chapters 1, 2, and 3, and then applies it all in chapters 4, 5, and 6. But it all begins with the redemption that we have in the Lord Jesus Christ through his shed blood on the cross of Calvary. And that gives us something to be thankful for each and every day, that salvation is in Christ and in Christ alone. That's our thought for today.

Song taken from Galatians 2:20. Phillips, Craig, and Dean singing Crucified with Christ. On the way at 7:25, Zach will be here for Keys for Kids. We have some great kids' music coming up as well. Now, the Northland Camp Singers with Come Unto Me.

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Brooklyn Tabernacle Choir. Oh, how I love the name of Jesus. That time of the morning has arrived once again for the young and the young at heart. We have the kids' music ready to go for you this morning. Let's sing.

0: didn't want to move, but I made a friend at my new school. 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
1: That's awesome. Moving is no fun, but having a new friend is great. Have you ever prayed to God and asked why? My name is Zach, and this is Keys for Kids. You might have prayed and asked God why, like, why did I have to move, or why do I have a disability? The thing is, even when we ask God these tough questions, we don't always get an answer, and that can be frustrating. Just remember that even when bad things happen in our lives, God

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Our story for today is called The Unwasted Peach. I met a new friend today, Daddy. She gave me her peach, Charity reported gleefully. 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

0: Daddy, and I'll tell you." 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"Her name's Esther. She gets free lunch in the cafeteria like me. But Esther doesn't like peaches. When I asked for the one on her tray, she gave it to me. I couldn't let it go to waste." They climbed the steps to their apartment. Daddy laughed. "I know you liked canned peaches. We have a couple of cans from the food bank. That can be today's snack." Daddy opened the apartment door. "God answered two prayers for you today, Charity, for a good day at a new school and for a friend." Charity took off her school shoes and exchanged them for soft slippers. "You told me when I gave my life to Jesus last year that I could talk to him anytime about anything. He heard me, Daddy." Daddy pulled out a can opener. "He also showed us something important with Esther's peach."
1: "He did?"
0: "Yep. Even though Esther doesn't like peaches, you didn't want good food to be wasted. Sometimes we go through hard times, and even though we don't like those struggles, God isn't willing to let them go to waste."
1: "God wants us to struggle?"
0: Charity sounded confused. "No, but he brings good out of difficult times. Jesus went through the most difficult thing of all when he died on the cross, and he did that to do the best thing we could ever imagine, save us from sin and make us God's children. And he promises to use hard things in our lives for good."
1: "Like having to say goodbye to old friends and leaving our old neighborhood?"
0: Charity asked. Daddy nodded. "God understands how hard that is, and we can trust him to bring something good out of it, like today when he brought you a new friend." Charity smiled.
1: "And something else."
0: "What?" Daddy placed a bowl of juicy peaches on the table.
1: "More peaches."
0: "So how about you? Have you ever gone through tough times and wondered why God let it happen? We don't always get answers to our why questions, but we can trust God in hard situations. God loves his children and he's good to us. He won't let our struggles go to waste. He'll bring something good out of sad circumstances as we grow in trusting him." Our key verse is Psalm 126:5.
2: "Those who sow with tears will reap with songs of joy."
0: And our key thought for today: God brings good from hard times. In the second season of Down Gilead Lane, how will Michael handle Maya Richter? 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
4: Thanks, Mark. Good morning, everybody. It looks like we have some fog to deal with around the area this morning, so be careful dealing with that. But as we get into the middle part of the morning or so, maybe 9 or 10 o'clock, we'll see the fog slowly go away. That'll lead to a mostly sunny afternoon. We'll have a high today of 85 tonight. Partly cloudy skies are likely. We'll have a low of 58. Tomorrow, a sunny day. Could be a stray shower or thunderstorm late. We'll have a high of 87 degrees.

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One of Steve Green's big songs from days gone by still has a great message. People need the Lord. Coming up at 8 o'clock on Turning Point, there's nothing wrong with having it. In fact, everybody needs it. But the desire for it can be downright destructive. It's money. Dr. Jeremiah sheds light on what the book of Proverbs has to say about wealth, how to gain it, and how to govern it. That's all coming up at the top of the hour. The Maranatha Singers now with Celebrate Jesus.

0: Shalom, friends. Larry Stamm here with a Messianic Minute. Biblical connections through a Jewish lens. In Exodus 25, God instructed Moses and the Israelites to build him a sanctuary that he might dwell among them. The tabernacle and its furnishings were built according to the pattern God showed them. Among the purposes of the tabernacle was that it demonstrated the panorama of redemption, as it was a place where God could meet with man. And the pattern God gave Moses would apply to the future when God tabernacled with men in the person of Jesus. For just as there was only one entrance into the outer court, holy place, and holy of holies in the tabernacle where God was, today there is still only one way to God. As Jesus declared in John 14:6, "I am the way, the truth, and the life. No one comes to the Father except through me." Thank God for clearly showing us the way to Him through Jesus. For more connections, visit our website at larrystamm.org or see our Larry Stamm Ministries Facebook page.
1: In a sense, we all live in earthquake zones. 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He proved it by His blood when He died on the cross to pay for every sin you've ever committed. 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

0: Lord, Your Love is Extravagant. That's music from Casting Crowns. It's our Tuesday get-together. It's August 25th, 2026. I'm Mark Ferguson. It is a joy to be with you today. We remind you to be praying about our fall fundraiser. It's coming up on September 9th, 10th, and 11th. It's time now for our devotion from Unshackled.
1: August 25th, Courageous Love. There are situations in life that guarantee incredible difficulty, yet we still line up to be a part of them. Can you think of some examples? How about those who participate in extreme sports, join the military, or even decide to get pregnant? You see, we're not entirely afraid of hardship and pain. If we want the result or we believe in the cause, we will put ourselves through excruciating circumstances. Well, today we'll meet Ike Kay, a man born in Scotland whose world turned upside down when his father committed suicide. What followed was a difficult series of events. So why in the end would he decide to return to a painful place from his childhood? I'll let him tell you. Here's Ike to share with us his true story on this Unshackled Daily Devotional.
2: We moved to America to live with my grandfather, a miser who locked me and my younger brother outside while my mother worked. We drank from puddles in the street. 4 years later, Mum was diagnosed with tuberculosis and put us in the children's home while she was confined to a TB sanatorium. We were humiliated, bullied, and beaten by older boys. Once I was molested. After 4 years, we hardly remembered our mother. Then she visited us and told us she prayed daily for us. But her TB spread and we remained separated. I excelled in school and could have gone to college on scholarships, but I took a job to make a home for Mum. At last, we were all together again. Mum persuaded me to go to a Christian sports camp, and there I heard of God's love for us. I prayed to receive Christ and understood my mother's love for Him. I even wanted to go back to the children's home to share Jesus, so I went to Bible college for training. I knew loneliness and shame, fear and disappointment growing up in a children's home. But those who know the Lord have unconditional love from Him, and that's what I share today, working as a director in a children's home.
1: The Apostle John states in 1 John chapter 4, verse 18, "There is no fear in love, but perfect love casteth out fear, because fear hath torment. He that feareth is not made perfect in love." Friend, this verse refers specifically to the assurance we have on Judgment Day as we allow Christ to live through us, loving those in the world as He has loved us. But it also reminds us of our freedom from the fear of man. We have an eternal hope that supersedes any cruelty we might experience. And we have a living Savior who loved courageously, extending His mercy even to those who rejected and killed Him. And it is in His footsteps that we walk. So how about you? Will you love courageously today? 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
0: The SRN News, I'm Rich Thomason in Washington. The U.S. trade dispute with Canada rises to the next level today. Canada expected to unveil retaliatory tariffs against the U.S.
3: It's a response to President Trump's 50% tariffs on $20 billion worth of Canadian imports.
4: President Trump says Canada has taken advantage of the United States for years. He plans to raise tariffs on Canadian automobiles, auto parts, and steel to 50% in 2027. And Vice President J.D. Vance says the administration's goal is simple: level the playing field and secure fairness for American businesses.
3: Correspondent Ken Lorman. An oil tanker was disabled after being hit by an unknown projectile off Oman. The United Kingdom Maritime Trade Organization says the crew is safe and no environmental damage has been reported. The polls are open in the Palmetto State.
5: In South Carolina, voters heading to the polls to vote in the Senate runoff race between Republican Darlene Graham and Republican Ralph Norman. Darlene, the sister of the late Senator Lindsey Graham, is endorsed by President Trump back in July after being appointed to fill his seat. Graham saying this about the president.
6: I want to thank President Trump, his steadfast support, and his complete and total endorsement means so much to me.
5: Laura Winters reporting.
3: Of his opponent, Congressman Norman says Main Street Washington is with her. They're not with me, nor do I want them. He adds that Washington is broken. Massive wildfire burning near Reno, Nevada, now 27% contained. The Hawk Fire has chased tens of thousands of people from their homes, and more than 35 of those homes have been destroyed. On Wall Street this morning, the Dow futures 231 points higher. This is SRN News. The Barna Group has some advice for pastors.
7: The Christian Research Organization has been doing a careful study of who Christians trust the most, and it has concluded that smaller is better. Polls indicate that believers are a lot more likely to have faith in local pastors than in celebrity megachurch leaders. Barna tells clergymen to, quote, prioritize neighborhood engagement, personal relationships, and tangible community impact. Focus on integrity more than visibility. Michael Harrington reporting.
3: New research indicates that while many Americans are religious, they're moving away from membership in traditional institutions. Professor Laura Yerez of Michigan State University says our research reveals that there is a vibrant ecosystem of people learning about religion in their leisure time. Across America, increasing numbers of people learn about religion through media, cultural productions, and digital networks. Christians may study biblical themes through podcasts, online discussion groups. This is SRN News. This summer is set to be the UK's hottest ever. But while many native species have been struggling, one is offering a little respite.
8: London's parks and gardens have been parched.
9: I think the summer here has been pretty intense, just like anywhere else.
8: Spare one green corner, largely thanks to one animal, the beaver.
9: We're quite fortunate that with the beavers and the damming that they do, they are creating these deeper pools of water. They do a lot of like deeper channels and canals and things like that, so water has still remained on site.
8: Chiniz Mustafa with the Ealing Beaver Project says the animal plays an important role in creating and maintaining wetlands. I'm Ben Thomas.
3: Australia's recording industry says tracks generated by AI will be barred from the country's official music charts. The move comes as the technology threatens artists' livelihoods. An AI-infused song recently spent 16 weeks on the charts in Australia. More details, srnnews.com.
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12: Would you believe the book of Proverbs will teach you how to manage your resources? It will help you make good decisions about the the blessings that God has given to you and how you utilize them for the right reason in the right way. I hope that you will stay tuned for these principles as we open them up today and tomorrow and talk about prosperity. Hey, before we get into the lesson today, I want to just take a moment and invite you to come and visit us if you're in the area. If you come to the West Coast, you should come to San Diego. In a little village not too far from San Diego, just on the outside circumference of the circle, is a place called El Cajon. And there in that city, we minister every week. And we have people that come to see us and visit us from all over the world. And we would love to have you. When you have the opportunity, I hope you will come and be sure and let us know that you're there and where you're from. And it's such a wonderful thing to meet you. And some of you will be traveling here for vacation. Don't forget to make your visit to Shadow Mountain one of the stops along the way. And we'll look forward to seeing you. Here is part one of Proverbs about wealth and prosperity.
13: In the movie Wall Street, starring Michael Douglas, there is a speech that is taken from real life. The speech goes like this. Greed is good. Greed is right. Greed works. Greed cuts through and captures the essence of the evolutionary spirit. Greed in all its forms, greed for life, greed for money, greed for love, greed for knowledge, has marked the upward surge of mankind, and greed, you mark my word, will save the USA. End of quotes. Now, this speech was incorporated into the movie, but it came from an actual speech by a man named Ivan Bosky, the investment banker who was arrested in the 1980s for insider trading. After his arrest and his imprisonment, Barbara Walters interviewed his wife. And in that interview, this broken woman began to share what her husband had done. She said he would use friends, he would use his family, he would use work associates. She even confessed through tears that he used me to get anything that he wanted. He was a man whose life was controlled by greed and by a desire for prosperity. And when he was arrested, he began to turn evidence on all of his associates in order that he might get a lighter sentence, not caring at all what would happen to his so-called friends. How many of you know that the desire for riches can be deadly? If you go through the Bible, you will discover in the Old Testament that Gehazi, Elisha's servant, was struck with Naaman's leprosy because he could not pass up a reward. And in the New Testament, Ananias dropped dead because of a desire for money that caused him to lie. The rich young ruler couldn't enter the kingdom of God because of his desire to be rich. And the rich man who feasted sumptuously and neglected Lazarus was tormented in Hades because he could not give up his wealth. And in the New Testament, Paul warns us that if we are not careful, our desire for wealth can be destructive. In writing to Timothy in 1 Timothy 6:9, we read these words. But those who desire to be rich fall into temptation and a snare and into many foolish and harmful lusts which drown men in destruction and perdition. Now, he didn't say that those who are rich drowned in perdition. He said those who desire, those who lust after it as if it were the only game in town, those are the people who can be destroyed by it. And probably all of us here have illustrations that we can name of people who were good people who got off on this track of lusting after wealth, and in the process their own lives were destroyed and devastated and their families were ruined and everything that was good about them before this started was disannulled. Few things are so much at the mercy of life's fluctuations as money. And in a society which is governed by investments and profit and loss and interest dividends, it is inevitable that some will get caught in the web of greed. What can money do for you? Its road is full of mirages, bright enticing gleams of water which vanish as soon as you draw near. One after another, the alluring pools turn out to be hot, glowing sand. The conditions into which riches lead you only intensify your thirst for more, and you can never have enough. Somebody said that millionaires who laugh heartily are rare. And what are they doing if they are not laughing? They are carrying burdens which crush all of the laughter out of them. They are carrying the very thing which promised to carry them. And the book of Proverbs makes numerous references to wealth and riches and poverty. In fact, there are at least two proverbs that speak pointedly to the issue of greed and the lust for money. Proverbs 15:27 says, "He who is greedy for gain troubles his own house, but he who hates bribes will live." And this is one for all of us modern workaholics. Hell and destruction are never full, so the eyes of man are never satisfied. The problem with the wealth game is there is never enough. No matter how much you get, you always want more. And once you get into it, some people that I know who have gotten caught in this have told me it no longer is the money that's the issue. It's the game. It's the desire to accomplish more and to get more and to accumulate more. Proverbs 23:4 is also for the overworker. It says, "Do not overwork to be rich. Because of your own understanding, cease." It's a good proverb, isn't it? It's possible to get so caught up in this that it consumes your whole life. It destroys your family. It tears apart all of your relationships because all you care about is prosperity and more and getting to the next level and to the next investments. Now, while no one should assume that the book of Proverbs is the final exhaustive treatment of the subject of prosperity and wealth and all of that, it contains many of the core principles that are expanded upon in the rest of the Word of God. In other words, the Proverbs are gathered around several key concepts. And as we select the Proverbs and as we collect them, we will interject other key passages from the rest of the Word of God, and we'll see that the book of Proverbs is right in sync with all the rest of the Bible. How many of you know the Word of God stands or falls as a whole? You don't just take one section of it. You're not going to find something in Proverbs that's going to undo something you find over in the New Testament. The whole of it stands together. It is the plenary inspiration of the Word of God. Now, let's begin, before we get into our outline today, with a very basic truth about prosperity found in Proverbs 22, verse 2. Here's the basic core truth. The rich and the poor have this in common: the Lord is the maker of them all. So if we're going to look at indications of wealth and poverty, we need to recognize that the one who's making these statements is the Holy Spirit, Almighty God. He's the one who created both the rich and the poor. So we have every right under the laws of evidence to listen carefully to what he has to say. So let's talk for a few moments about the Proverbs, about how we gain money, how we gain prosperity. How do we get rich? Well, the Bible in the book of Proverbs has some keys for us to understand. First of all, prosperity comes from the hand of God. How many of you know that? Proverbs 10:22 says, "The blessing of the Lord makes one rich." The blessing of the Lord makes you rich. And this is something that's been inculcated into all of the Old Testament scriptures. It is the generalization that piety brings plenty, and it chimes in with much of the scripture. And I want us to turn in our Bibles to the book of Deuteronomy. And I want to read beginning at chapter 28. And I want to read the first 14 verses. And if you have your Bibles, you can follow along. Even if you don't have the New King James Version, which is what I use, you follow in your translation, whatever it may be, and it'll be close. "Now it shall come to pass, if you diligently obey the voice of the Lord your God to observe carefully all his commandments, which I command you today, that the Lord your God will set you high above all the nations of the earth. And all these blessings shall come upon you and overtake you because you obey the voice of the Lord your God." And this is the Lord speaking to the nation of Israel, but it's the principle I want you to note. Blessed shall you be in the city, and blessed shall you be in the country. Blessed shall be the fruit of your body, and the produce of your ground, and the increase of your herds, and the increase of your cattle, and the offspring of your flocks. Blessed shall be your basket and your kneading bowl. Blessed shall you be when you come in, and blessed shall you be when you go out. The Lord will cause your enemies who rise against you to be defeated before your face. They shall come out against you one way and flee before you seven ways. The Lord will command the blessing on you in your storehouses, and in all which you set your hand, he will bless you in the land which the Lord your God is giving you. The Lord will establish you as a holy people to himself, just as he has sworn to you, if you keep the commandments of the Lord your God and walk in his ways. Then all peoples of the earth shall see that you are called by the name of the Lord, and they shall be afraid of you. And the Lord will grant you plenty of goods in the fruit of your body, in the increase of your livestock, in the produce of your ground, in the land of which the Lord swore to your fathers to give you. The Lord will open to you his good treasure, the heavens, to give the rain to your land in its season, and to bless all the work of your hand, and shall lend to many nations, but you shall not borrow. And the Lord will make you the head and not the tail. You shall be above only and not beneath. If you heed the commandments of the Lord your God, which I command you today, and are careful to observe them, so you shall not turn aside from any of these words which I command you this day, to the right or to the left, to go after other gods or to serve them. Now, what's this passage all about? This passage is all about God's promise to the people of Israel, to the Old Testament believer, if you will, that if they followed the will of God, if they followed God's commands, that he would bless them. In fact, the word blessing is over and over in this passage. And so we understand that one of the fundamental principles in the Old Testament for being blessed and for the prosperous life is that God blessed those who followed him. You say, well, I know people who follow the Lord who aren't blessed. This is not the prosperity gospel. Hear me carefully. God is not saying he wants you to be rich. God is saying he wants to bless you so you can be the vehicle of blessing to others. The only reason God ever blesses anyone is not so they can sit back and count what they have, but so they can be a channel, a conduit through which God can send his wealth, his prosperity for the needs of people. But the point you need to understand from this simple proverb is that God honors us, and when he honors us, our blessing comes from God. If you've been blessed of God with any of the good things of life, then you have to look up and say, this is because of God. God has been good to me. Every good gift, now watch this, and every perfect gift, where does it come from, class? It comes from above, doesn't it? So don't ever forget, when we ask, where does prosperity come from? Prosperity comes from the hand of God. And this passage, filled with the blessing of God, is a reminder to us that God wants to bless his people. And then the Proverbs teach us that prosperity comes from honesty and integrity. I was really surprised to discover how many different ways God in the book of Proverbs reminds us that there's a certain thing he expects of his people. How many of you know that God is not only interested in the end, God is also interested in the means? God cares not only what we get, he cares how we get it. It's not enough just to have a lot. It's important how you got it. Now watch carefully how the book of Proverbs warns us against certain kinds of activities. These should be printed on the front pages of the newspaper these days so everybody could read what God has to say. Notice first of all in Proverbs 22:1, a good name is rather to be chosen than great riches, loving favor rather than silver or gold. Proverbs 16:8, better is a little with righteousness than vast revenues without justice. Proverbs 15:6, in the house of the righteous there is much treasure, but in the revenue of the wicked is trouble. Now listen, Proverbs 11:1, dishonest scales are an abomination to the Lord, but a just weight is his delight. Now you have to translate that into our culture. Cheating somebody at business in order to get rich, according to the word of God, is an abomination to the Lord. God expects us as his people to do business righteously and justly and fairly and most of all honestly with integrity. Proverbs 16:11 says, honest weights and scales are the Lord's. All the weights in the bag are his work. Proverbs 28:6 says, "Better is the poor who walks in his integrity than one perverse in his ways, though he be rich." So the Bible teaches us in the book of Proverbs that we gain prosperity, first of all, by the honor of God, and then we gain it through honesty and integrity. God's people ought to be men and women of honesty and integrity. I am not somebody who rails against the issues of the day unless they come before us in the scripture, but I want to tell you, if you're a Christian, you shouldn't be messing around with the lottery. You got no business doing that. That is a waste of your money and a waste of your time, and it's a disobedience to the word of God. Dishonesty and greed causes us to do things that we should never do. And so we get prosperity, according to the book of Proverbs, by being honored of God and by honesty and integrity. And then there's one other little thought that we ought to throw in here. Prosperity comes from hard work and diligence. How many of you know that? Prosperity comes from hard work and diligence. Chapter 13, verse 11 says, "Wealth gained by dishonesty will be diminished, but he who gathers by labor will increase." How many of you know the book of Proverbs is filled with truth about laziness? There are so many different metaphors for it in the book. Some guy who's laying in bed in the morning, he's supposed to get up and go to work, and the proverb says he won't go out in the street because he fears there's a lion in the street. So he stays home, and he goes poor. You know, sometimes lazy people get blessed, but it's accidental. It's not on purpose. Amen? And you probably know somebody. They don't work. They don't do anything. They just sort of have fallen into it. Maybe they have a big inheritance. But by and large, the Word of God says if you don't work hard, you go poor. And the way you get prosperity, according to the Word of God, is from the honor of God, through honesty and integrity, and through hard work and diligence. Amen? So we're all together there. So far, nothing's been too convicting, right? But hang on. All right. Number two, the book of Proverbs tells us how to govern our money. And I just want to say one thing here, because there's just one principle here that's really important for us to get a hold of, and we'll come back to it at the end of the message. And that is, when we get our money, are not to put our trust in it. Proverbs 11:28 says, "He who trusts in his riches will fall, but the righteous will flourish like foliage." You see, there's not anything wrong with getting riches. There's an awful lot wrong with putting your trust in them. If you begin to trust your riches, you will start to distrust God. And one of the reasons that we have so much in the Word of God warning us against greed is because God loves us so much, He does not want anything to come between Himself and us. And when prosperity becomes our hope and our trust, when our almighty bank book becomes our source of strength, then we have pushed God aside and we've moved Him out of the center place of our life. And when we begin to trust in riches that God has provided for us instead of the one who provided them, we are in deep trouble. The old adage is, don't trust the gift, trust the giver. Amen? Trust the one who provided it for you. Now, the majority of the Proverbs that have to do with wealth and riches and prosperity have to do with how we give it away. It's an interesting thing. And so I want to talk with you thirdly about Proverbs about how we give away our money. You say, once you get it, why would you want to talk about giving it away? Because the only way you can ever keep it is to give it away. The only way you can ever get anything that's worthy in your life is to give away what you already have. If God has given you friends, you yourself must give that friendship away. Whatever you have in your life, you have to give it away so that it can come back to enrich you even more. And the book of Proverbs tells us many, many things about how we're to handle the money God gives us and how we're to discharge it. If we are collecting and hoarding in a miserly way, counting all that we have, instead of being aware of the fact that God has given us this stewardship, then we'll never be happy no matter how much we have. In fact, I've learned in my life one of the best ways to guard against greed is to give something away that you really don't want to give away down in your heart. You give it away sacrificially and God blesses you for it. Now watch what the Bible says about the purpose of giving. Why do we give? Why do we give away what we have? We do it, first of all, to honor Almighty God. Proverbs 3:9 says, honor the Lord with your possessions and with the first fruit of all your increase. Now, once again, I want you to follow me as I read an extended passage from the book of Deuteronomy, because I want you to see that this is a truth that goes way back to the very beginning, that God wants us to honor him with what we have. You say, how do you do that? You make it available for God's use. You bring it to him. You give it back to him. Turn back in your Bibles now, Deuteronomy chapter 26. And while this is an Old Testament offering law, the principle here is so very clear, and it's an incredible passage of Scripture, just like the other one in Deuteronomy chapter 28. And the reason I love to read to you from Deuteronomy is because most of you don't normally turn there to read in your own reading every day. It's kind of like second on your list next to Leviticus. How many of you know that when the Lord was tempted in the wilderness by the enemy, and he said, it is written, remember that? Satan came and tempted him, and the Lord said, it is written. Do you know what he quoted when he said, it is written? All of the quotations are from the book of Deuteronomy. So if the Lord Jesus thought Deuteronomy is pretty good, we should think it's pretty good too, shouldn't we? Now, let me just read to you Deuteronomy chapter 26. Remember, what we're talking about here is that one of the reasons we give is to honor God. Listen to this. And it shall be when you come into the land which the Lord your God is giving you as an inheritance, and you possess it and dwell in it, that you shall take some of the first of all the produce of the ground which you shall bring from your land that the Lord your God is giving you, and put it in a basket, and go to the place where the Lord your God chooses to make his name abide. And you shall go to the one who is priest in those days and say to him, I declare today to the Lord your God that I have come to the country which the Lord swore to our fathers to give us. Then the priest shall take the basket out of your hand and set it down before the altar of your God. And you shall answer and say before the Lord your God, my father was a Syrian about to perish, and he went down to Egypt, and he dwelt there, few in number, and there he became a nation, great, mighty, and populous. But the Egyptians mistreated us, afflicted us, laid hard bondage on us. Then we cried out to the Lord God of our fathers, and the Lord heard our voice and looked on our affliction and our labor and our oppression. So the Lord brought us out of Egypt with a mighty hand and with an outstretched arm, with great terror and with signs and wonders. And he brought us to this place, and he has given us this land, a land flowing with milk and honey. And now behold, I have brought the first fruits of the land which you, O Lord God, have given me. Then you shall set it before the Lord your God and worship before the Lord your God, and you shall rejoice in every good thing which the Lord your God has given to you and to your house, you and the Levite and the stranger who is among you. And when you have finished laying aside all the tithe of your increase of the third year in the year of tithing, and have given it to the Levite and the stranger and the fatherless and the widow, so that they may eat within your gates and be filled, then you shall say before the Lord your God, I have removed the holy tithe from my house and have given them to the Levite and the stranger and the fatherless and the widow according to all your commandments which you have commanded me. I have not transgressed your commandments, nor have I forgotten them.
12: You know, it's very, very difficult for people with wealth to discover that there are rules about life and rules that govern how you do what you do with the wealth that God has entrusted to you. One time I was with a person who was quite wealthy, and he made this comment. He said, having a lot of money is both a blessing and a burden. He said, the burden is the responsibility you have to do with what God has given you what you know God would want you to do. I'm sure that is a challenge that many of you understand as well. And by the way, thank you. So many of you who have used some of that wealth, some of that giving ability to help Turning Point be strong. We have just had one of the best years we've ever had in our history, and that is because of your faithfulness and your gracious generosity. I believe God is honored by that, and we thank you. Hey, don't forget to join us next time for the final part of this message on the wealth and power that can be yours in God's way. See you next time.
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16: 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Then prepare for God to part the Red Seas in your life. 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
17: 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I'm Greg Patton in the New America. 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I'm Greg Patton. I can't wait to share all of these things with you.
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19: The pro-life movement must reach out to women considering abortion so they know what life-affirming options are available. National Right to Life is using a wonderful, all-encompassing theme of support her, protect them. Studies have shown that women are more likely to choose life for their baby if someone is walking alongside them, helping them at a vulnerable time. But this can't all be done by organizations. You, living where you are, belonging to a church or other local group, can make a difference. Let women in your community know they are not alone. 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
0: Monday through Friday at this time, be sure to hear Pro-Life Perspectives here on WHCB. Coming up on today's edition of In Touch with Dr. Charles Stanley, he'll continue his series on the church.

0: talking about divine power. We are talking about a power that has its source in a person, not a committee or a group or a government or an institution, nor a creed nor a dogma, but the person of Almighty God who is omnipotent and from whom all power exudes.
1: The church is more than a religious organization. 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Welcome to In Touch, the teaching ministry of Dr. Charles Stanley. Today, we continue Dr. Stanley's series with a reminder of the twofold source of power in the church. 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
0: Now, if you should ask the average person today, what do you think the power of the church is? More than likely, they would think in terms of a local church, and so they would say, well, I think a church has power when it has a place of prominence in the city. Secondly, they would say, I think the church has power when it has a large host of people, a large membership. Or someone would say, I believe the church has power when the people in that fellowship are people of prominence. Or someone else may say, well, I believe the church has power when it has great prosperity. Well, let me show you why not a single one of those things has anything at all to do with the power that God has provided for His church. First of all, they're all built upon human frailties and carnal flesh. That is just pure fleshly. That has nothing to do with the power of God. Secondly, they're not scriptural. The New Testament church in Jerusalem that exercised the supernatural power of God certainly weren't in with Rome or the leaders of Jerusalem. Thirdly, one of the primary reasons that none of those things are of any value to God is because they have no relationship whatsoever with the primary task of the church. Has nothing to do with the task of the church. Has nothing to do with the work of the church. So that the power of God is not any of the things that most people, especially the world, would identify as giving them power. So we're talking about spiritual power. We are talking about supernatural power. We are talking about divine power. We are talking about something that man cannot concoct, nor can he manipulate, can he make up, can he fabricate in any form or fashion. We are talking about a power that has its source in heaven and not on earth. We are talking about a power that has its source in a person, not a committee or a group or a government or an institution, nor a creed nor a dogma, but the person of Almighty God who is omnipotent and from whom all power exudes. He says that He has decreed, that He has purposed to give, to place in the body of believers supernatural divine power. Now, what we have to ask is, what is the purpose of that power? Would you not agree that it would be very evident that the purpose of that power would naturally conform to God's purpose and plan for the body? Whatever God has for us to do, if He has promised us, ye shall receive power, that the promise of that power has to do with the task of the church. He doesn't give power for pride's sake. He only gives power in order that the body may fulfill its original function as a part of the Lord Jesus Christ. Well, what is that? If you recall, He said to them, ye shall receive power after that the Holy Ghost has come upon you, and ye shall be what? Witnesses unto me, that is in my behalf, in Jerusalem, to the uttermost parts of this earth. So that the promise of power has to do directly, specifically, and personally, and precisely with the work of that fellowship. And what is the work of the fellowship? It is evangelizing the world. Jesus says, this is my commission to the church. As you go, make disciples of all nations, baptizing them in the name of the Father, the Son, and the Holy Spirit, teaching them, discipling them, equipping them. And He says, and I will be with you every step of the way. If you're not going anywhere, you don't need any gasoline. If you're not going anywhere, you don't even need to get in the automobile. There are a lot of folks sitting in the automobile with no battery and no gasoline, and they're waving as the world goes by. There's nothing going on. And I want to say to you, my friend, that no church, whoever that church may be, has the right to take up any space on this globe if it is not attempting to evangelize the world, equip the believers, and equip them to become what God wants them to be in their personal, intimate, quiet relationship with Him. Now, if that be true, and it is true according to Scripture, what we have to ask is this. In the

0: body of Christ, in the church of the Lord Jesus Christ, what is the power? Remember what Paul said in chapter 1 of Romans, beginning in verse 16. He says, "For I am not ashamed of the gospel of Christ, for it is the power of God unto salvation to everyone who believes, to the Jew first and also to the Greek." Now listen to what he said. He says the gospel message in the church of Jesus Christ, the gospel message is the power of God. What is the gospel message? Here's the gospel message: that Jesus Christ came into this world, the incarnate Son of God, born in Bethlehem, lived his life, short life of 33 years approximately, went to the cross to atone for your sin and my sin, was buried in a borrowed tomb, was resurrected the third day as the living Lord, and ascended to the Father, seated at his right hand, and one day is coming as Lord and Master and Judge and King of all of life. That is the gospel. That is the only message that has ever been placed on the face of this earth that can change a man's eternal destiny. The power within the church is to be found in the message of the church. And the church of Jesus Christ only has one message. And it is the message that Jesus Christ not only has atoned for man's sins, but through the Holy Spirit has come back to live within man a life that man is incapable of living. And therefore today, the body of Christ is a group of baptized believers who are indwelt by the living, resurrected Lord Jesus Christ in order to evangelize and missionize and bring light to a world that is in darkness, sin, guilt, and shame. That is the message. Therefore, any man who stands behind any pulpit in the world and who claims to be a preacher of the gospel of Jesus Christ, who doubts this book, and in his mind he's taken his invisible scalpel and he's cut out this passage and cut out this passage and shredded this page and sliced at this page because he no longer believes it, what he has done with his own mind, he has abandoned his relationship and his connection to the supernatural power of God to change humanity. God forbid that any man should stand in the pulpit and cause doubt and create doubt and unbelief in the Word of God. So he says, first of all, within the body of Christ, the power is to reside in the message. And every single one of us who know Jesus Christ have this message living and abiding within us so that it can never be taken away from us. Regardless of persecution, regardless of hardship, regardless of trial, regardless of heartache, this message is a part of our life even more so than the blood that runs through our veins. We can never escape the message. That's where the power lies. But you see, you can have the message. You can know the truth. You can have it on your lips. You can know it in your heart. But that's not enough. And this is why Jesus said to those disciples, he said, in my terms, he said to them, "You have seen me, you have heard me, you have witnessed to me raise the dead, heal the lame, give sight to the blind, hearing to the deaf. You've seen miracle after miracle. You've touched me with your hands. And now in my glorified body, you know that I am the resurrected living Messiah and the Lord of life. But I want to tell all of you who have just seen me and have witnessed these 3 years with me and walk with me, you're still not ready to carry out the mission of the church." These 12 men had heard, seen, felt, touched, and lived the life of Christ. But he said to them, "Tarry ye, wait ye in the city of Jerusalem until you are endued with the Holy Spirit. Then you're ready, then you're right, then you're equipped, then you can fulfill the mission of the church." Now, why did he say to them, "Tarry in the city of Jerusalem until you be endued with power"? For this reason. If you're not functioning in God's power, whose power are you functioning in? Whose? Your power. So what we have is an impossible task. What we have is a divine task, a supernatural task. Would God ever say to his people, giving them a supernatural message for a supernatural task, "Now carry out this message in your natural power and strength"? He would never say that. And you see, whenever people shy away from the work of the Holy Spirit, don't want to get too close to those spiritual things, what they're doing is they're cutting off the source of power. The source of power that runs from heaven to your heart is the power of the Holy Spirit who lives and abides and dwells in every single one of us. The power of the Holy Spirit. If they could have done their work without it, Jesus would have said, go to it. But he said, even though you've seen, heard, felt, touched, and lived, you're not ready. The only way God is going to get his church doing his great work is when the people in that fellowship of the body of Christ begin to understand we, with all of our knowledge, all of our experience, all of our intellects, all of our eloquence, all of our prosperity, all of our programs, all of our prominence, all of these things, that you can negate all of that. And when a man's willing to drop on his face before Almighty God and say, God, I cannot. I am absolutely and totally incapable. I have the message, but not the power. When a man or woman's willing to get on their knees and acknowledge before God, without your anointing, without your endowment, without your unction, it's all in vain. Then the power comes and the Spirit of God begins to move in that fellowship. We must never give men credit. We must never praise men. We must never glorify men. We must glorify Almighty God. To glorify a man puts the man in jeopardy. To honor the man puts the man in jeopardy. It is the message wherein the power comes. It is through the Holy Spirit that the Spirit of God works his power in the life of his church. Therefore, if the message is the message of the gospel of Christ, if we know that to be true, and if we know that God will not equip us apart from the indwelling power of the Holy Spirit, then it is our personal responsibility to see to it that the Spirit of God take the message of God in our lives, and by his Spirit, he convey that in supernatural power, so that the task, which is the mission of the church, of sharing their faith and their spiritual warfare, we will not face Satan in finite power and end up in defeat. We will not attempt to do the work of the church in finite power and end up in defeat, but the warfare is to be victorious, and likewise is the missionary opportunities to be victorious. So somebody says, but now wait a minute, where does prayer and faith come in? Because I would have thought that prayer and faith, that these two areas is where you find the real power in the church. No, the power is in the message of Christ. The power is in the Holy Spirit, who equips and endues and anoints and unctionizes that whole body to present that message. Prayer is the means by which God releases that power in the life of that church. Faith, when God's people begin to believe him and to look to him in prayer, those are the two vessels through which God releases the Spirit and releases the power in the life of that church when they are willing to pray and willing to believe God on the basis of the message in their absolute and total dependence upon the Holy Spirit. Praying and faith are the triggers that release the supernatural power of God in the life of that church. Listen, when you and I are gripped, by the fact that the only message that can change the world, change a man's eternal destiny, is the simple saving gospel of Jesus Christ that kept me out of hell and put my name in glory. Whether it is the saving of people individually, the healing of physical bodies, the release of his Spirit, and the release of gifts among God's people, whatever he wants to do, he's going to do it, but he's only going to do it to his own glory, praise, and honor, and secondly, to accomplish the mission of the church, which is to evangelize the world, and in the process of doing so, equipping us in the spiritual warfare that we're going to face as we fulfill the Great Commission. Let me just say this to you, and I want to say it again. I hope this echoes and haunts some of you, because I keep saying it for that reason. You only get one trip through this life. You can live it in weakness, frailty, defeat, discouragement, disillusion, and hopelessness, or in pleasure and pride, wasting away your life. Because you don't feel adequate. Praise God, you don't feel adequate. He never wants you to feel adequate within yourself. Our adequacy is in the message and in the power of the Spirit of God. You can live it weakly, wasting your life. living it for yourself. And one of these days, it's all going to be there, and it's all going to be over, and you're going to say, oh, if I had only, it's too late. And that's why I keep sending you week after week after week after week after week before God. Make your life count while you've got time to make it count. Because, friends, you're not going to have forever. There are four very simple but definite requirements if the Spirit of the living God is going to take the message of the living God in your life and make you a blessing to someone else. And let me tell you something, my friend, if your life is not a continuing blessing to someone else, there's something missing in your life. Where in this world did we get the idea that believers are to be saved to go to heaven and to sit until Jesus comes? He has saved you and is equipping you in order that your life may be poured out in somebody else's life. We can never be able to apologize and reason and rationalize and get God's approval. Four simple things. Number one, I must acknowledge my total incapability of fulfilling God's purpose for my life apart from the power of the Holy Spirit. Number one, as long as I think I can do it, I will never come to the place of making the decision God wants me to make about the Holy Spirit, His life. Secondly, I must be willing to deal with every specific known sin God brings to my mind without any cover-up, without any rationalization, without any excusing. Just face it like it is. God, you're right. It may not even be anything wrong in your life, but if God wants to remove it and you're not willing for Him to remove it, then the wrong comes. And thirdly, I've got to be willing, listen now carefully, to yield myself to God. Now, what does that include? Listen very carefully. To yield means that I am willing to definitely, deliberately, voluntarily transfer the undivided possession, control, and use of my body, soul, and spirit to the person of Jesus Christ, my Lord, who is rightfully my Lord because He created me and because He has redeemed me. Now listen, a lot of folks get saved, walk the church aisle, and make a few commitments. Did you hear what I said? The voluntary, definite, willful transfer of undivided possession. Undivided possession. He owns it all. Undivided control, not partly me and partly Him. Undivided use. I give up all my rights to claim my future and to make my plans apart from His approval. Undivided possession. Undivided control. Undivided use to Jesus Christ, my Lord and my Savior, who rightfully deserves all of that. And the fourth simple thing is this. I must be willing to believe that when I make that yield to Him, the Spirit of the living God fills my life and is freed and liberated to fulfill His will because He has undivided possession, undivided control, and undivided use of your eyes, your ears, your tongue, your whole body, all you possess, all that you are, all of your relationships, all of your plans, all of your hopes, all of your future, all of your dream. He has undivided possession, control, and use of that. And the moment you're willing to believe Him, my friend, I guarantee you, on the basis of everything this book teaches you, there will come into your life an awareness of an authority with God, an authority with His Word, an authority in sharing that Word that you have never experienced, which is available, free, offered to every single believer who is willing to meet the requirements. We'll be strong and powerful as a church, or we'll be weak, flimsy, and an embarrassment to God. And all that depends upon whether I'm willing to be strong in the Lord as an individual person, that my life may count. lives of other people.
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1: 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Hear about its uniqueness in a moment with Charles Stanley.
0: When you look in this book to see what the book says about itself, it says that it is the inspired Word of God. It says that it is like a hammer blow to crush and to break. It is like fire to burn out the dross. It is like a sword to pierce to the very quick and mire. So that the Bible is described as a powerful instrument. Fire is a powerful instrument. A sword is a powerful instrument. A hammer is a powerful instrument. You can either do good or you can do evil with any one of those. But the Word of God has been given to us as the message of God to humanity. It is the only message. All the philosophies, all the dogmas, all the creeds, all the doctrines in the world are absolutely nothing compared to the message of this book. It is the only message God said a man should lay down his life for. It is the only message that God said a man is to live by, to follow through, and to share with every single person on the face of this earth. The power

0: does is to abandon the power of God.
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2: 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He'll continue his series in the book of Jeremiah. He's almost finished. I think he's got another day to go, but been a great study there in that prophecy. Following that, it's Southwest Radio Church, and you'll want to hear another great message from God's Word and other very vital information that you'll want to hear. Mr. Nick has the Word now as he's reading in 1 Timothy today.
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We continue now reading from the Word of God, 1 Timothy 4:11. Prescribe and teach these things. Let no one look down on your youthfulness, but rather in speech, conduct, love, faith, and purity, show yourself an example of those who believe. Until I come, give attention to the public reading of Scripture, to exhortation and teaching. Do not neglect the spiritual gift within you, which was bestowed on you through prophetic utterance with the laying on of hands by the presbytery. Take pains with these things. Be absorbed in them, so that your progress will be evident to all. Pay close attention to yourself and to your teaching. Persevere in these things, for as you do this, you will ensure salvation both for yourself and for those who hear you. 1 Timothy chapter 5. Do not sharply rebuke an older man, but rather appeal to him as a father, to the younger men as brothers, the older women as mothers, and the younger women as sisters in all purity.

0: 1 Timothy 5:3. Honor widows who are widows indeed. But if any widow has children or grandchildren, they must first learn to practice piety in regard to their own family, and to make some return to their parents, for this is acceptable in the sight of God. Now she who is a widow indeed, and who has been left alone, has fixed her hope on God, and continues in entreaties and prayers night and day. But she who gives herself to wanton pleasure is dead even while she lives. Prescribe these things as well, so that they may be above reproach. But if anyone does not provide for his own, and especially for those of his household, he has denied the faith, and is worse than an unbeliever. A widow is to be put on the list only if she is not less than 60 years old, having been the wife of one man, having a reputation for good works. And if she has brought up children, if she has shown hospitality to strangers, if she has washed the saints' feet, if she has assisted those in distress, and if she has devoted herself to every good work. But refuse to put younger widows on the list, for when they feel sensual desires in disregard of Christ, they want to get married, thus incurring condemnation, because they have set aside their previous pledge. At the same time, they also learn to be idle, as they go around from house to house, and not merely idle, but also gossips and busybodies, talking about things not proper to mention. Therefore, I want younger widows to get married, bear children, keep house, and give the enemy no occasion for reproach. For some have already turned aside to follow Satan. If any woman who is a believer has dependent widows, she must assist them, and the church must not be burdened, so that it may assist those who are widows indeed. For more info about this ministry, our website is the-word.info. Once again, the-word.info. Reading the Word of God without comment, this is Nicholas Hope.
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3: 91.5 The Blessing, WHCB, Bristol Kingsport, Johnson City. Kenneth Hill here. I've been told by some folks I don't say much at the top of the hour. Well, I can't really say too much, but I can tell you that Jesus Christ, God's own Son, came to this earth and died for your sin that you might have your sins forgiven. So turn from your sin, turn to Jesus Christ, and receive Him as your personal Savior. And there will be a home in heaven for you. I can tell you that in 30 seconds.
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5: Welcome to the Bible class. We're continuing our study in the book of Jeremiah, the prophetic book. And it is at this point, we're at chapter 52, which is a retrospective of the overthrow and captivity of Judah, which was prophesied continuously by Jeremiah. And some call it the fate of Jerusalem in their commentaries. Others call it a retrospective. But it basically is a summation of what happened to Jerusalem, what happened to Judah in the overthrow that came from the Babylonians. Now, remember, we have just finished through chapter 51, Jeremiah's prophecy, as the Lord gave it to him, about Babylon and how it was to be destroyed and how it would be destroyed and what would happen to it and all that. So Babylon was not guiltless. Babylon was not seen as being free of any retribution or judgment to come from God. Babylon did God's bidding and yet was not true to Almighty God. And so when the time of captivity was over, it was over. And when it was time for Babylon to be destroyed, it was destroyed. And this is what Jeremiah had prophesied there through chapter 51. And now we look back. Chapter 52, we begin again there at verse 1. Zedekiah was 1 and 20 years old when he began to reign, and he reigned 11 years in Jerusalem. And his mother's name was Hamutal, the daughter of Jeremiah of Libna. Not this Jeremiah, by the way. This was a royal personage, and it was a noble house. That means that they were ranked with the nobility, the princes and the dukes and the whatever else that they had. And he did that which was evil in the eyes of the Lord, according to all that Jehoiakim had done. For through the anger of the Lord, it came to pass in Jerusalem and Judah, till he had cast them out from his presence, that Zedekiah rebelled against the king of Babylon. And it came to pass in the 9th year of his reign, in the 10th month, in the 10th day of the month, that Nebuchadnezzar, or Nebuchadnezzar as we call him, king of Babylon, came, he and his army, against Jerusalem, and pitched against it and built forts against it round about. And so the city was besieged unto the 11th year of King Zedekiah. And in the 4th month, in the 9th day of the month, the famine was sore in the city, so that there was no bread for the people of the land. Then the city was broken up, and all the men of war fled and went forth out of the city by night by the way of the gate between the two walls, which was by the king's garden. Now the Chaldeans were by the city round about, and they went by the way of the plain. But the army of the Chaldeans pursued after the king and overtook Zedekiah in the plains of Jericho, and all his army was scattered from him. Then they took the king and carried him up under the king of Babylon to Riblah in the land of Hamath, where he gave judgment upon him. And the king of Babylon slew the sons of Zedekiah before his eyes. He slew also the princes, all the princes of Judah in Riblah. Then he put out the eyes of Zedekiah, and the king of Babylon bound him in chains and carried him to Babylon and put him in prison till the day of his death. Now this is the most vicious and most heinous way to treat a foe. You kill his family in front of his eyes. He watches as you make him watch as you kill them. Not only his sons, which were heirs to the throne, but also the other princes, everybody, all the family. You kill them there in front of them. You make them watch. And then you make them blind. You poke their eyes out, as we said as children, not knowing how cruel that was. And then, so they put the eyes of the king out, as they say, in verse 11, and then they bound him in chains, and then they hauled him off to Babylon, and then they put him in prison, and he stayed in prison until he died. What a terrible, terrible fate. And these kings, many times, were treated that way, and then they cut off their big toes, and they cut off their thumbs, and they weren't able then to eat, negotiate, couldn't walk. What a mess. What a terrible, terrible, terrible, terrible, evil situation comes upon these kings. Some days it wasn't good to be a king. Verse 12, now in the 5th month, in the 10th day of the month of Nebuchadnezzar, king of, in the 5th month, which was the 19th year of Nebuchadnezzar, king of Babylon, came Nebuzaradan, captain of the guard, which served the king of Babylon, into Jerusalem, and burned the house of the Lord, and the king's house, and all the houses of Jerusalem, and all the houses of the great men, burned he with fire. and all the army of the Chaldeans that were with the captain of the guard break down all the walls of Jerusalem round about. Then Nebuzaradan, the captain of the guard, carried away captive certain of the poor of the people, and the residue of the people that remained in the city, and those that fell away, that fell to the king of Babylon, and the rest of the multitude. But Nebuzaradan, the captain of the guard, left certain of the poor of the land for vine dressers and for husbandmen. They became the farmers. They would keep the land held together, as it were, in the farm country. Verse 17, also the pillars of brass that were in the house of the Lord, and the bases and the brazen sea that was in the house of the Lord. You remember that was at the altar. The Chaldeans break them and carried all the brass of them to Babylon. The cauldrons also, and the shovels, and the snuffers, and the bowls, and the spoons, and all the vessels of brass wherewith they ministered, took they away. And the basins, and the fire pans, and the bowls, and the cauldrons, and the candlesticks, and the spoons, and the cups, that which was of gold and gold, and that which was of silver and silver, took the captain of the guard away. The two pillars, one sea, and 12 brazen bulls that were under the bases which King Solomon had made in the house of the Lord, the brass of all those vessels was without weight. And concerning the pillars, the height of one pillar was 18 cubits, that's 18 inches times 18, and a fillet of 12 cubits did compass it, and the thickness thereof was 4 fingers, it was hollow. Now remember these pillars, how big they were. Let's see, that would be 18 times 12 would be 18 feet. And then you've got another 8 inches times 18. That would be 96, wouldn't it? Is that correct? And you go 12 into 96 is another 8. What are you, about 16 feet tall? And they were 12 cubits around, so they were 18 times 12 around, so that's 180 inches, about 200 inches around. That's a lot of inches. That's how thick they were. And the thickness was 4 fingers thick, so you put 4 fingers together across them, the width of 4 fingers, and that's how thick the brass was in the pillars. It was hollow inside, but that's how thick the brass was, making that what would really be sort of a tube. Wow. Verse 22, and a chapiter of brass was upon it, and the height of one chapiter was 5 cubits, with network and pomegranates upon the chapters round about it, all of brass. The second pillar also and the pomegranates were like unto these, so they were huge as well. And there were 96 pomegranates on a side, and all the pomegranates upon the network were 100 round about.

0: The captain of the guard took Seraiah, the chief priest, and Zephaniah, the second priest, and the three keepers of the door. He took also out of the city a eunuch, which had the charge of the men of war, and seven men of them that were near the king's person, which were found in the city. And the principal scribe of the host, who mustered the people of the land, and 80 men of the people of the land that were found in the midst of the city. So Nebuzaradan, the captain of the guard, took them and brought them to the king of Babylon, to Riblah. And the king of Babylon smote them and put them to death in Riblah in the land of Hamath. Thus Judah was carried away captive out of his own land. This is the people whom Nebuchadnezzar carried away captive in the 7th year, 3,000 Jews, 23. And in the 18th year of Nebuchadnezzar, he carried away captive from Jerusalem 830 in 2 persons. In the 23rd year of Nebuchadnezzar, Nebuzaradan, the captain of the guard, carried away captive of the Jews 740 and 5 persons. All the persons were 4,600. And it came to pass in the 7th and 30th year of the captivity of Jehoiachin, king of Judah, in the 12th month, in the 25th day of the month, that evil Merodach, king of Babylon, in the 1st year of his reign, lifted up the head of Jehoiachin, king of Judah, and brought him forth out of prison, and spake kindly unto him, and set his throne above the throne of the kings that were with him in Babylon, and changed his prison garments, and he did continually eat bread with him all the days of his life. And for his diet, there was a continued diet given him of the king of Babylon, every day a portion until the day of his death, all the days of his life. So he went from being a prisoner, this Jehoiachin, in his last days, and this king of Babylon, evil Merodach, so evil Merodach, brought him out and made him a ward of the state, as opposed to a simple prisoner. He was still a prisoner there, but he was now a prisoner in the court of the king, with an allotment of food and all of that. So he actually had his own budget that he worked with, and that was in his latter days. That was not when he was first taken. In fact, when he was first taken, he was ill-treated. And now Jehoiachin, being the son of the Jehoiakim, et cetera, et cetera. So you get the idea. So there was some decency in the captivity, but it was after many years and change of leaders. And that often happens. And you see that in Scripture, but you also see it in real life. You don't see it in real life among many dictators these days. But when a new dictator comes in or a new king comes in, sometimes they look at the political prisoners in a better fashion than they did, than the old rulers did, because they haven't had to fight these people. And so they see it from a different perspective, and so they treat them as if they were nobility, even though certainly not in their country, but in another country. Well, let's talk about Jeremiah. We're not going to, we may get finished today, but we may not in this session get finished with the entire story. But Jeremiah is 52 chapters long. It took us a while to get through it. It always does in the Old Testament. In fact, the Old Testament takes quite a bit longer to get through when you're reading it or when you're studying it than does the New Testament. But it contains the history of the people of God. And it contains their foibles, their failures, their sin, their stupidity, their ignorance. It contains everything. And it is important for us to have perhaps a little insight into Jeremiah and his book as well here as we finish up the study. God chooses very often the unlikely instruments of humankind to do his work. Jeremiah was just a youngster. He was a teenager. And Jeremiah in chapter 1, verses 7 and 8, really thought himself on a hopeless mission. He said, "Say not, I am a child." This is God. "Say not that I am a child, for thou shalt go to all that I shall send thee, and whatsoever I command thee, thou shalt speak. Be not afraid of their faces, for I am with thee to deliver thee." And so what a prophet does, a prophet tells forth. A prophet doesn't foretell necessarily, although that oftentimes becomes part of what he does, or in some cases, prophetesses would also prophesy. But in this case, a prophet truly, by definition, tells forth what God has for them to share with those to whom they're sent. Therefore, you could say, and it can be said without contradiction, that a minister of the gospel is a prophet of God. Any minister of the gospel will tell forth what God has told them to say to whom God has sent them. And so that's what Jeremiah was supposed to do. He tells forth the truth that God has given them. And many prophets, of course, were futurists. They were telling the prophecies, and by that being telling the future. But that was incidental to their telling the truth, because the future was the truth given by God ahead of time. Jeremiah talked about himself. Most prophets were pretty quiet about themselves. Jeremiah sort of broke that rule. He was a priest by birth, and that's in Jeremiah chapter 1, verse 1. He was called by the Lord to be a prophet at an early age. He pleaded first that he was too young. He was about 21 or thereabouts. He was a youngster. He pleaded that he had no experience. And he pleaded that he wasn't eloquent. And of course, those are what most of us plead even to this day when we don't want to accept the service that God has rendered for us to do. These are the excuses that I used when I was trying to run from God's plan for my life. And it's probably the same that folks use today as well. But Jeremiah was sure that he was called to this work. He was ordained by God from before his birth, according to verse 5 of chapter 1. And we know in Ephesians chapter 2, verse 10, that we are created unto good works when we are in Christ Jesus. And that creation unto good works was before God laid the foundation of this very earth. God has a plan for each one of us, and we see that in Jeremiah. Jeremiah was prohibited from marrying. God had a special mission for him in his life, and it would not have been able, he would not have been able to do all that he did and all the sufferings that he suffered had he had a family. Jeremiah prophesied during the time when Israel had been taken into captivity. Judah was in her declining days and was going to be taken captive. And then this is how Jeremiah was called and what was set up. The kingdom of Judah didn't last long after good King Josiah died. After 12 years of serving the pharaohs of Egypt, then Nebuchadnezzar, king of Babylon, took Jerusalem and began the deportation that we just studied about, taking all of those folks. And the complete captivity of Judah took about 11 years under Nebuchadnezzar. A few of the poorest were left there, including Jeremiah, until he was forced to go to Egypt, even though he didn't want to. Jeremiah warned them about the Egyptian trip, and yet they went. He rebuked his people. He gave God's truth to the very end. There is nothing in Scripture about Jeremiah's death, by the way. Some scholars say that the Jews in Egypt stoned him to death. And they stoned him to death because his negative prophetic utterances disturbed them. What else is new? You kill the messenger, right? Preacher doesn't give you what you want to hear, so you get rid of him. And that's what they did with Jeremiah. But there are some Jewish tradition that says that he escaped to Babylon and he died there, not at the hands of the Jews. But that's the Jews telling you that. Historians will tell you that he was stoned to death by the Jews in Egypt. I'm going to reserve the opportunity in our next session to continue with a narrative of the person Jeremiah, the prophet, and of his book as well, so we can complete our study of Jeremiah next time.
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1: 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Coming up later this morning on Love Worth Finding, the late Dr. Adrian Rogers will conclude his message on how to have melody in the home. That's all coming up at 11:30. Now it's time for Mission Network News.
4: I'm Ruth Kramer with Mission Network News. Our first headline today reads like an action movie. The details are coming up. Then, does God use sign language? Many times it's in ways you wouldn't expect. Stick around and find out what's happening. We'll begin today in Pakistan, where a gospel worker's on the run following a military intelligence raid on recording studios operated by FMI. FMI's Nehemiah says security forces confiscated the studio equipment.
5: This is not a simple ministry inconvenience. It's a matter of personal safety and survival.
4: The believer who operated the studio and coordinated projects for FMI is nowhere to be found.
5: As I speak with you, Labib is on the run for his safety. He has no communication with his family, and we do not know when he will be able to reconnect with them.
4: Simply listening to Christian media isn't illegal in Muslim-majority Pakistan. However, Christian media producers often become the target of government aggression. A network of informants is happy to help for pay.
5: disguise themselves as seekers or MBBs, Muslim background believers, but they just snitch on the situation.
4: Thankfully,
5: before Labib fled for his safety, he was able to secure the external memory device containing important Christian recordings and mystery content. This gives us hope that the work invested in these recordings has not been completely lost or compromised.
4: Now that you know, will you pray?
5: Please pray for Labib's immediate safety and protection from those seeking to harm him.
4: Elsewhere, corruption is a huge problem in Iraq. But could things be changing? The Dawn crackdown, which began on June 28th under a new prime minister, has recovered hundreds of millions of dollars worth of embezzled money. Samuel with Redemptive Story says that it began with a mid-level manager in the oil and gas ministry trying to bribe the prime minister to keep his position.
6: They found literally millions of U.S. dollars, millions of Iraqi dinar, all kinds of cachets that he had hidden around his house and other houses that he has. That's just a mid-level manager. So imagine so many other, even higher officials and leaders and how they are profiting off of their own country.
4: Estimates say that close to $1 trillion have been looted through corruption in Iraq since 2003.
6: The reality of many, many years of ongoing corruption just points to the fact that it will just be a different form rather than actually being transformed and changed.
4: And corruption makes life harder for everyday people in Iraq.
6: Many of the churches that we work with in Iraq continue to struggle financially because the people are struggling within the context of Iraq.
4: The struggle is also an opportunity for the church to care for and share the gospel with their communities.
6: Many people are searching online and seeking Christ and finding him.
4: Pray for the Iraqi church. And what if you never knew that God could understand your prayers? According to Rob Myers of Dora International, that's the experience of many in the deaf community, one of the most marginalized and unreached people groups with the gospel.
7: Many deaf people, because they always have to access the gospel through a hearing person, they assume that they have no direct access to God, that they can't pray to God because God doesn't understand sign language.
4: But perspectives change when they experience a sign language Bible.
7: When deaf people see scripture in their own sign language, that touches them in a way that no other language could.
4: Dora has found that one of the most significant stories for the deaf community is Exodus 3 and 4, when God calls Moses from the burning bush.
7: He wants God to send someone else, and God says, "Who made the deaf and the mute and the blind and the seeing? Is it not I, the Lord? Now go." And deaf people, when they see that passage, they realize that God has given me sign language. God has created me for a purpose.
4: Often that purpose is sharing the gospel with other deaf people, as only 2% know Christ. Pray that the deaf learn that God loves them and wants them to have access to him. You can find your place in the story at missionnews.org. 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I'm Ruth Kramer.

Meteorologist Mike Cox, for the majority of this Tuesday, it will be a mostly sunny day. We'll have a high of 85 degrees. Tonight will be partly cloudy, and I can't rule out a little more fog in the morning in spots. We will have a low of 58. Tomorrow, a sunny Wednesday, small chance of rain in the afternoon, maybe a thunderstorm. We'll have a high of 87 degrees. On Thursday, a front brings some clouds and a better chance of scattered afternoon showers and storms. Highs on Thursday around 86.

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God is still on the throne, and prayer changes things. Today, Dr. Larry Spargimino and Jonathan Kahn continue to explore the mysteries revealed in Jonathan Kahn's new work, The Altar of Pergamon. One day, each of us will leave something behind. The question is, what will your legacy be? For more than 90 years, Southwest Radio Ministries has faithfully proclaimed the gospel of Jesus Christ, taught the truth of God's word, and encouraged believers to stand firm in these challenging days. Long after we're gone, the mission of reaching people with the hope of Christ must continue. One of the most meaningful ways you can make an eternal impact

0: financial information on including SWRC in your estate plans. What does an ancient altar, a city mentioned in Revelation, in the spiritual battle of our time have in common? Jonathan Kahn joins us today to explore the mystery behind his fascinating new work, The Altar of Pergamon.
1: We are back with Rabbi Jonathan Kahn, and we are speaking about his latest book, The Altar of Pergamon, The Mystery of the Dark Angel and the Future of the World. If you heard the preceding program, he brings out so much history to actually show that this is not fiction. This is historical. He's got the dates, and it just fits very well. Jonathan, thank you so much for being back with us once again.
2: Always great to be with you, Larry.
1: Well, as we start, for those who didn't hear the first program, what does your new book, The Altar of Pergamon, reveal?
2: This is a mystery that begins in the book of Revelation and has literally altered the world in our own day, modern times. This is imagine an ancient object. What if there was an ancient object linked to the Bible, linked to something, a mystery in the Bible that has literally has altered human history, world history, linked to Satan behind the evils from anti-Semitism to world wars to Hitler, the Third Reich, to what we're going to see up to right now, the Cold War, up to what's happening in the world, up to prophecy, affected every one of our lives, and it just keeps going. It's quite amazing. It's quite stunning. And when you see it, you can't unsee it.
1: Well, we may have some new listeners. So in a nutshell, give us a taste of what we've seen so far.
2: Yeah, the Bible speaks about Pergamon as being the place of Satan's throne. And on the top of the high place of Pergamon, obviously, I mean, it's alluding to this pagan high place. And the key thing was the altar of Pergamon, called the Great Altar. That when the gospel came, the altar gets abandoned and it becomes in ruins. It gets covered up. And it's like the power of Satan is also restrained by the power of the gospel. But in the 19th century, a man comes from across the world and he uncovers it. Digs it up, it gets dug up, and he sends it back to his nation. His nation is Germany. And all sorts of stuff. Germany comes into the world as the altar does. Then the hatred for the Jewish people, anti-Semitism, is born as the altar comes to Germany. And the occult revival takes over Germany. When they put the altar together for the first time, a baby is born, Adolf Hitler. Then it goes, everything keeps going, and as the altar rises, so does Adolf Hitler. When Hitler, and even world wars, World War I is born out of this, and World War II is going to be born out of this. And when Hitler gets on his pedestal, he's going to speak to the world, and he's going to rage with all his satanic evil, he's standing on a recreation of the altar of Pergamon, literally the throne of Satan. Again, I said this the last time, you can't make this up. You know, the only thing that's made up in this book is the story, because I gave it a story. I mean, I think, you know, it says, I think they probably put in there like 100 mysteries. It's probably 200 mysteries in this book. I do it in a story so it can reach people, not only believers, makes it real kind of easy or fun, but also reach people in your life who don't know the Lord. They're going to be drawn to it. It's, you know, it's a man who comes upon this ancient manuscript, and he's a skeptic, but he goes across the world with a woman who's actually a believer. Every place they go, they come into a mysterious person who reveals the next mystery and gives them the next page of this cryptic book. And also, by the way, I didn't even say this, there's another organization that is trying to stop them, which is linked to the altar, a dark organization. So it's all going to come in. But throughout the whole story, it's like a thriller, but throughout the whole thing, it's revealing the entire mystery that's gigantic.
1: Most people think of Nazism as a political movement, but you show it was actually born out of an occult society. I think that's a real insight.
2: Yeah.
1: That really helps us to realize, you know, Ephesians 6:12 says we wrestle not against flesh and blood, but against all these dark forces and dark powers.
2: Absolutely, yeah. When you look at what's behind all this, it's what the Bible says. It is the enemy, and the altar is a sign of how real this is. And if the enemy is real, God is real.
1: I think this is really an evangelistic program, because I see you're showing people things in the Bible that this has to be the hand of God. I mean, this is not something, oh, some guy made it up. He was in the desert sand. He had too much wine. The sun beat on his head. He had

0: No, this is factual. I thank you so much for doing
1: thank
0: that.
1: You.
0: It's important. And I want to say, if you're listening to these programs and you don't know Jesus Christ as Lord and Savior, now
1: Absolutely.
0: Is the time to accept him. He is willing. He's ready to receive you. What was it about the altar that opened up a colossal mystery of evil?
2: Yeah, what kind of altar was the altar of Pergamum? Is the altar of Pergamum? And what was it at this throne of Satan? It was specifically an altar of burnt offerings. Now, in Greek, the people who made the altar, how did they say that? The way you say that in Greek is a word. You say it, the word for burnt is kaustos, and the word for a burnt offering is holos. You put it together, holos kaustos, holocaust. The holocaust.
0: Holocaust.
2: So this altar is the altar of the holocaust. And from the moment it arrived in Germany, it was a sign of what was coming. And so Hitler, and when I told you, remember when I said Hitler was standing on a reproduction of the altar in Nuremberg? He's standing on an altar of the holocaust. And he's literally from Nuremberg beginning the holocaust. The enemy requires, destruction. And an altar requires blood. And so the Holocaust, the mystery behind the Holocaust, is that it's a satanic inversion of a sacrifice. It is, and what kind of sacrifice was it? Burnt, smoke, ashes. Do you know, Larry, the word that if you look at the original, the first translation of the Bible, which is the Septuagint into Greek, which is before the New Testament, this is the original translation, and you read about that, it actually has the word Holocaust in the Bible. It says it talks about the laws of the Holocaust and the altar of Holocaust. It says you'll offer up Isaac as a Holocaust. So the mystery is all there. Now the devil takes that mystery and he turns it against Israel to try to destroy them.
0: How is this all foreshadowed on the day the altar was revealed in Germany? How is this foreshadowed?
2: Well, the day that the altar was revealed, that when it was opened up, and it was the day that it was the time that Hitler was suddenly catapulted in power, the Nazi Party, it was, you know what day it was? When they opened up the altar to the world and they opened up the house, the museum, they did it on Yom Kippur.
0: Wow.
2: Yom Kippur? I mean, for those who don't know, Yom Kippur is the holiest day of the sacred year. It was the day of the altar of God. And so now you have Satan, he always desecrates the things of God. He's taking the altar of God, and he's taking the day of the altar of God, and he's putting his altar. And instead of the Jewish people being saved, like on Yom Kippur, they are saved, but it's to destroy them. This is the enemy. It's to make them the sacrifice.
0: So, Jonathan, what is the holy place?
2: Well, in the Bible, it says that the altar... That the altar of burnt offerings was in the holy place. In Hebrew, you would say it like this: the olah was in the kodesh. The altar of burnt offerings was in the holy place. Well, what happens if you translate that scripture into the language of those who possessed the altar? The first possessors were the Greeks. So the altar of burnt offerings, we already opened that mystery, is the Holocaust. What about the holy place? There's a word in German that is a German form of a Polish word that means holy, or it speaks of a place that is holy, the holy place. The word is Auschwitz. So literally, you translate that, it says in the Bible, is the enemy inverting the things of God. It says the burnt offering, the altar in the holy place translates to the Holocaust in Auschwitz.
0: Friends, we are offering the Altar of Pergamon, The Mystery of the Dark Angel, and The Future of the World. It's a book. It's something you will want to read. You can follow all of this that we're talking about right now. And if you have the book, you can hold it in your hands and study it and pray about it. Our toll-free number, 1-800-652-1144. Jonathan, once again, I want to mention the Altar of Pergamon Uncensored.
2: Yes.
0: There's a lot of stuff in that. Tell us.
2: Yeah, guys, this is exclusive, so really take advantage of it, because we are not, you cannot get this on Amazon. You cannot get this at a bookstore. This is exclusive, okay? So this is the Altar of Pergamon Uncensored. This is not, you're not just going to read it. You're going to see these mysteries explode before your eyes. You're going to hear it. You're going to see it. It has the clips. You're not just going to think about it. You're going to actually see what these things are. And it is the uncensored. So it not only has the mystery of the book, it has what I did not put in the book or anywhere else. And it also has mysteries of the end times I have put in no other thing like this. It has the mystery of, first of all, what you need to know as an end time believer, the most important keys for the end times. Also the mysteries of overcoming in your life, spiritual warfare, how to have victory. You're going to love this, but also not just for you. You can show it to your family, show it to your Bible study, your church, and you're going to be blessed. So don't miss it, because you cannot get this. This is exclusive.
0: Well, Jonathan, your books have hit the New York Times bestseller list many times, and each one uncovers a mystery most people never knew existed. What makes the Altar of Pergamon different from everything that you've ever written?
2: Well, I've never written about anything like this. I mean, this is, even my publishers were still like, where'd you get this? And this is something that affects the whole world. You know, it doesn't matter where you are. It affects the entire world. And I've always known about this. And I always knew I was to write a book about it, but I knew this is the time. And so the thing is that this is different, that there's nothing about this object. It's almost like, remember Indiana Jones and the Ark, the Raiders of the Lost Ark, you know, and it's almost like, what if that was real? You know, this is real, but it's the other side of it. You know, it's the Ark of the enemy, you know, and it's got Nazis, just like, except it's not fighting the Nazis. It's actually giving birth to Nazis. But this is real. So not, I, you know, to say that there's something that's affected every single person on this planet, right. I mean, that's pretty mind boggling.
0: When we've done programs before, I get a lot of comments and so forth, and I know the scripture says we're more than conquerors through Jesus Christ who loved us.
2: Absolutely, absolutely.
0: Tell us this, and I think it's very important, and I know what you're going to say, but okay, a person's depressed, a person's lonely, a person's unhappy. What will this book do for him? How can this book bring hope and bring joy and lead him to a saving experience with the Lord Jesus Christ?
2: Larry, you know, all my books end with hope, every single one of them.
0: Amen.
2: Okay. And so the thing is, so does this. The thing is that a few things. Number one, if on one hand it identifies that the enemy is real, so you got to know what you're dealing with. If you're in the middle of a fight and you're getting pushed down, you're getting butt, and you don't realize that you're in a boxing match, you know, you're going to get pushed down. So this actually it's encourage you. Secondly, the other thing is that listen, this is where it all leads to. It leads to salvation. And the thing is, even if the Satan is real, God is more real. And if God is the one who wins, not Satan. So it tells you how real God is. This is how real this whole thing is. And the thing is that it leads to hope. In fact, even the main character gets saved. You know, the one who's trying to do it. You know, and it has salvation in it. And if we're talking about the altar of Satan, what about that is a copy of the altar of God. I mean, the real thing is the altar. What's the altar of God? The altar of God is the cross. The one that saves us, the God who gives his life, doesn't take life, he gives life. So this all leads to glory. I mean, all leads to victory.
0: You have a wonderful way of taking history and giving people hope, and that's what we need. We need hope. You know, the world is just crazy. There's wars, there's struggles. But in Jesus, we have hope because he is the ultimate victor. And if we're in him, we enjoy that victory that Jesus Christ obtained for us. So I really appreciate, you know, it's not just history. It's not morbid. It's happy. It gives us hope. Gives us joy. Yeah.
2: It's reality. It's the mysteries of God. It's real. This is real. If that's real, everything God said is real.
0: Amen. I agree. What was the final sacrifice?
2: Well, we're talking about the final sacrifice of the Holocaust offering. Well, who was over the Holocaust? Hitler was. He was like the high priest of it. He's the one who delivered it. Well, the final sacrifice, you know, when Satan is done, he uses somebody, when they're no longer of use to them, he destroys them. Okay, because he doesn't care, he destroys them. Well, Hitler, once he has lost the war, he's of no more use to the enemy, but he's also the one who came against the Jewish people, and the Bible says, whatever you do to them, it's going to become to you. He tried to kill them, destroy them. The same hand that launched the death of the Jewish people ended the life of Adolf Hitler. He, by his own hand, he kills himself. But he doesn't just kill himself. What kind of offering is it, of the Holocaust offering? It's burnt offering. So he actually directs that his body will be burned, totally consumed. Wow. It's the you know what the final Holocaust is? Adolf Hitler. He becomes the Holocaust.
0: You know, it's kind of funny, but I wish we could drop a lot of copies of your book over Iran. I think they need to read it. I think they need
2: Amazing. It doesn't, here's the thing, it doesn't matter who the person is. You know, a person could be woke, a person could be anti-God, but there's a story about this thing of Satan and all that. Okay, that's it. I'm like, wait a minute, it's real. It doesn't matter. They could be Muslim. It doesn't matter. Oh, the thing about that, you know, it's like, oh, Indiana Jones, you know, Da Vinci Code, but it's real.
0: Yes, it really is real. Now, one of the chapters, called The Satanic Verses, reveals the origins of what would change the world. What is it?
2: Okay, we're entering another dimension now. And by the way, what we're talking about, even though we're doing several programs, we can only still touch. There's so much more because we can just touch on this. So here's another dimension we're going into the altar. And that is that. In the same land of the altar, and the same city is going to be part of it, but same land, Germany, a child is born. And he's actually raised to believe in Jesus to a degree. His name is Karl Marx. Mm. And he actually writes praise to Jesus when he's a teenager. He writes a praise to Jesus. But the next year, something happens. He goes to Berlin, which is the same city that's going to become the center of Satan's throne. It's going to have the altar of Pergamon. Well, he goes there and something changes. And he starts writing these strange verses, things like that. It's as if Satan took him over and is literally speaking through the mouth of Karl Marx. And he says things like, a God has taken away from me everything, and I'm going to have revenge against God, or I'm going to exalt my throne. Well, that's the exact words of Satan in Isaiah. I'm going to exalt my throne. And he goes on to say, I'm going to bring the world to destruction. That's like the enemy. I'm going to walk as a God, he says, in the destruction of the world. This is Karl Marx. He says, look at this sword. The prince of darkness has given me this sword. Karl Marx. You know what Marx's life verse was? His favorite quote? He was quoting from Faust, from a demon. The quote was, everything that exists deserves to perish. This is satanic. And what's behind Marxism? Satanic. Satan. Mm-hmm.
0: Well, tell us a little bit more about Karl Marx and communism, because that's really a big thing. In fact, when I look at so many people in America, they think socialism, communism, they think it's a good idea. So tell us a little bit about that.
2: Well, you see, the origins here are satanic. And the other thing is that, but here's the next part, because Marx writes the Communist Manifesto and nobody reads it. I mean, basically, it's a few people. And ends up, Karl Marx is a forgotten man. Nobody would have even known his name. He's forgotten. He's exiled in England. He's a hermit. Nothing happened. Nobody reading it. But then something happens. The altar comes to Germany. Now, that's the land of Karl Marx. When the pieces come to Germany, so I won't go through the detail, but events start taking place that all of a sudden resurrects Marx and Marxism. All of a sudden, people want to read his book. Something happened. I won't go through the detail, but it's in the book. But coming to Germany, the same time it comes there, resurrects the manifesto. In fact, the Communist Manifesto goes out under that title for the first time when the altar comes to Germany, and in German, and it touches the entire world. It's going to change the world. Now, for bad. So everything revolves around the altar. And then as the altar comes to Germany, the same year, the same times is the Karl Marx's book, Das Kapital, is translated into Russian. And in Russia, nobody read it in Germany, but in Russia, it becomes a bestseller. And all of a sudden, things start taking place that are going to change the world.
0: I mean, there are so many places we could go and things we could say, but what about the sealed train? And what did it have to do with the altar?
2: Yeah, well, I'll tell you two things, two people. One is Lenin and the other is this other person. One is I told you that when they put the altar together, at that very time, it appears in the world, Adolf Hitler is born and appears in the world with the altar, okay? And he dies with the altar, too. But another child, when they started digging up the altar, remember I told you they start digging it, Germany starts digging up the altar in Ottoman, in Turkey. Well, a child is born at the very time they start digging up the altar. He comes into the world. His name is Joseph Stalin. So you have both monsters are born with the altar. And then, you know, when did Russia become the Soviet Union? When Lenin is on a train and he goes into Russia and he takes over. They already threw out the Tsar. You know the communists didn't. Oh, they didn't throw out tyranny. They threw out democracy. They had a new government. Lenin comes and they throw it out in the Soviet Union. But there's a secret story behind Lenin coming. It wasn't Lenin. It was Germany. It came from Berlin, from where the altar was. They decided we're going to take Lenin from Europe and we're going to send him to weaken Russia. Well, they ended up giving birth to the Soviet Union, all born from the city of Berlin, the city of Satan's throne.
0: What about the child of the unearthing?
2: That was, I think I probably did it already, but that was Stalin. That was, okay. Stalin is born with the altar. As soon as they start uncovering the altar, he is born. And then Hitler is born, and Stalin is going to have a play, is going to have actually a part of the mystery as well.
0: So when Hitler died, the altar passed into the hands of another who became its new master.
2: Okay, now this is amazing. It's, again, you could not make this up, Larry. If you're writing a story, a fantasy, you could not make this up. Hitler is, remember I told you, Hitler comes into the world with the altar, okay? But his life, and then as the altar is rising up, they're going to display it, they build a house for it, Hitler rises up. And then, and the whole thing, and then Hitler standing on the reproduction of the altar. Okay, at the end of the war, the altar is in a bunker in Berlin. At the end of the war, Hitler's in a bunker in Berlin. Both are hidden, okay, but one of them dies, okay? Hitler kills himself, we already saw that, and he becomes the final offering. But what happens to the altar? Think about it. Up to that point, Germany was the possessor of the altar. But not just Germany, Adolf Hitler. He possessed everything in Germany. He is the possessor of the altar. But if he dies, the altar doesn't have any possessor, okay? If he dies, as long as it's hidden. But something happens. The very day after Hitler dies, an entire day doesn't go by until the altar finds another possessor. And what happens is these soldiers stumble upon this bunker and they open it up. And inside the bunker is the throne of Satan. Mm. Who are the soldiers? The Red Army of the Soviet Union. The Soviet Union becomes the new possessor of the throne of Satan. And look at what happens. At that moment, you see, when a power loses the altar, they lose power. They lose that evil, but they also lose power. So now Germany loses power, it's nothing.
0: Right.
2: And then the Soviet Union, which has already been linked to the altar from the beginning, now when it gets the altar, when it possesses it, now it goes from a power to a superpower. And all of a sudden it's empowered, and all of a sudden communism starts spreading across the world. Eastern Europe is taken over. And then China becomes communist. And then much of the world, to the point where one out of every three people in the world are living under the satanic evil, all from the day they got the altar. Okay, and the thing is, and then they put the altar on a train. They put it in crates again for the second time in thousands of years, and they send it back to Russia. So Russia now, and so now the child, the Joseph Stalin, who was born when they put the shovels in to dig up the altar. Now he is the owner. He's the possessor of the altar, the throne of Satan. And now we enter a whole nother age that's going to bring in this altar is behind the Cold War. It's behind the nuclear destruction. It's behind end time prophecy. And we'll get into that, I'm sure, in the next program.
0: Yes, well, we're just about out of time, but just whet our appetites a little bit about the next program. We've got about 1 minute.
2: We're going to see so much. We're going to see the mystery of the very name of the devil is in what happened to the world, what happened in Berlin. We're going to see that the whole world, and this affected all of our lives, even in America, were part of this mystery. We're going to see how the world was almost brought to total destruction, linked to the altar. And ultimately, we're going to see how this is all linked to end time prophecy.
0: Well, friends, be sure to tune in tomorrow. We're going to continue with Rabbi Jonathan Cahn. Thank you so much, Jonathan. Always a great show.
2: Thank you, Larry.
1: an ancient altar, a dark spiritual mystery, and a connection to the book of Revelation that may have implications for our world today and the future still to come. Jonathan Cahn returns with his powerful new book, The Altar of Pergamon, The Mystery of the Dark Angel and the Future of the World. Cahn takes you back more than 2,000 years to ancient Pergamon, the place Revelation connects with Satan's throne. 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But there's more to the story. 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Tomorrow, Jonathan Cahn will reveal even more details from his new work, The Altar of Pergamon, so be sure to tune in. 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
3: That's going to wrap up our Tuesday get-together. 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I'm Mark Ferguson. 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Mike Cox comes your way now to take you through the midday hours at 10, Renewing Your Mind, where Dr. R.C. Sproul will continue his series today, How to Think Like a Christian. Then it's 10:30 for Insight for Living, 11 o'clock for the Baptist Bible Hour, then 11:30 for Love Worth Finding. Have yourself a terrific Tuesday. It's time for SRN News.
4: With SRN News, I'm Rich Thomason in Washington. The U.S. trade dispute with Canada rises to the next level today. Canada expected to unveil retaliatory tariffs against the U.S. It's a response to President Trump's 50% tariffs on $20 billion worth of Canadian imports.
5: President Trump says Canada has taken advantage of the United States for years. He plans to raise tariffs on Canadian automobiles, auto parts, and steel to 50% in 2027. And Vice President J.D. Vance says the administration's goal is simple: level the playing field and secure fairness for American businesses.
4: Correspondent Ken Lorman. An oil tanker was disabled after being hit by an unknown projectile off Oman. The United Kingdom Maritime Trade Organization says the crew is safe and no environmental damage has been reported. The polls are open in the Palmetto State.
6: In South Carolina, voters heading to the polls to vote in the Senate runoff race between Republican Darlene Graham and Republican Ralph Norman. Darlene, the sister of the late Senator Lindsey Graham, is endorsed by President Trump back in July after being appointed to fill his seat. Graham saying this about the president.
7: I want to thank President Trump, his steadfast support, and his complete and total endorsement means so much to me.
6: Laura Winters reporting.
4: Of his opponent, Congressman Norman says Main Street Washington is with her. They're not with me, nor do I want them. He adds that Washington is broken. Massive wildfire burning near Reno, Nevada, now 27% contained. The Hawk Fire has chased tens of thousands of people from their homes, and more than 35 of those homes have been destroyed. On Wall Street this morning, the Dow futures 231 points higher. This is SRN News.
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9: What an enormous resource God has given his creatures with the brain as it relates to thinking. We're not just empty minds. We don't live merely as thinkers, but we do play football. We play the piano. We play golf. We walk across the street. We ride bicycles. We are engaged in physical activity all the time because not only do we have a mind, but we also have a body.
10: Our Savior Jesus Christ once famously said to his disciple Peter, "The spirit is willing, but the flesh is weak." In that moment, our Lord spoke something that philosophers would not articulate for many centuries to come, that our physical actions are the result of our thoughts and of our character. Hello and welcome back to Renewing Your Mind. I'm glad you've joined us. Yesterday, we began a brief study of Dr. Sproul's series, Think Like a Christian. And today, we continue with a message titled, Mind and Body. Scripture makes it clear that our physical actions are the fruits of our thoughts. So that's why it's vitally important for Christians to consider the importance of thought and for our minds to be renewed. Stay tuned until the end of today's episode to find out how you can receive a digital download of this entire series, along with a special edition Renewing Your Mind notebook. But right now, here's Dr. Sproul.
9: We're always interested in frontier exploration. Some of the most thrilling adventure stories of the past has to do with those people who risked life and limb to explore new worlds, new areas of this planet. And all of the adventure of people like Magellan and Vasco da Gama and others. Well, nowadays they talk in different terms about the new frontier. Some think of outer space as being the dominant frontier of our day. Others are saying that there's a portion of this world that is a brand new frontier, namely the depths of the oceans, because we're now just beginning to have the technology to explore that area of this world that heretofore in many ways has not been explored. But other scientists argue, no, that the real greatest and most significant frontier of our day is studies of the human brain. We're told that we never use more than 4 or 5% of the capacity of our brains. And when we think of the manifold ways in which the brain records every word that we hear, every sight that we view, every experience that we have, and all of the data that is stored up in the brain. I read an article not too long ago where the author was writing about some of this contemporary research into the brain. And he said, in light of the amazing microtechnology of the current day, of the storage capacity of these tiny computer chips now that are used to store megabytes of data, this particular scientist said that the mind is like a computer in some ways, but to build a computer with today's technology that could function with the storage capacity of the human brain would require a computer the size of the Empire State Building. Now, I don't know whether that was an accurate analogy or not, but the impact was clear in terms of generating an awesome response of that delicate mechanism that we call the brain. Another book that I read recently on neurological research involves some studies of the relationship between physical actions and the functioning of the brain. studies were made of professional athletes and of world-class concert pianists. And what these studies indicated, for example, they did some kind of a study on Joe Montana, the former quarterback of the San Francisco 49ers. And they talked about all of the decisions that had to be made from the time the quarterback received the snap from center, dropped back to pass, read the defense, saw his receivers, raised his arm, took his arm back, brought it forward, and released the ball. All of the things that are transpiring in that split couple of seconds of action, what is it that made Joe Montana so superior in his ability to react to blitzes and complex defense structures and all of that, and to make these crucial decisions and actions in such a short period of time? Well, the same question was studied with respect to world-class piano players who seem to have flying fingers, where they can play these difficult passages of music with astonishing speed and accuracy. And what they discovered in this brain research is that there are actual physiological changes that take place in the brain, in the synapses, in the connecting tissues of the brain that occur from kinds of repetition. Athletes speak about muscle memory. Well, there's no memory in the muscles. The memory's in the brain. And I'm interested in golf, and I hear these great golfers talk about when they ask them, well, how did you hit that magnificent shot? And he said, well, my pre-shot routine is that I look at the flag on the green. I block out all the obstacles from my thinking, the sand traps, the water hazards, and all of those things. And then before I hit the shot, I visualize the kind of shot that I want to hit to the green, and then I just hit it. And they'll talk about being in the zone, how all of a sudden the green looks huge and the pin looks a mile high and the cup 5 feet wide. And they have this visualization. It sounds like some kind of Eastern mysticism, some Zen Buddhistic approach to playing golf with this visualization. And so they tell you all that. And get the negative thoughts out of your mind, they tell you. The power of positive thinking. Well, how many times, if you're an amateur golfer, have you stood over your ball and you looked at the green and there was a lake between your ball and the green, and the last thing that you thought before you took the club back was what? Don't hit it in the water. So what happened? Then you proceeded to hit it in the water. Why? Because the shot that you hit into the water is a shot that you know how to make. your brain has connective tissue on how to hit that shot. And you just called upon that with your thinking. That's a negative visualization. So, I mean, is this some kind of mysticism? No. They're understanding that there is this physiological dimension that relates to physical activity, connecting between the brain and bodily reactions. Again, they did a study of people who were not professional piano players. And they did a triple study. They took three groups of people who did not know how to play the piano, and they gave them a run to play, and they had 6 weeks to learn how to play this run up the keyboard. And the first group were shown what notes were in the run, and they were told to practice it so much time every day, an hour or 2 hours a day for 6 weeks, as fast as they possibly could. And the second group were told to practice this passage very slowly and methodically for 2 hours a day for 6 weeks, going up the scale, boom, boom, boom, boom, with the exact fingering very slowly and not doing anything to increase the speed of the fingers hitting the keys until one was able to do it at a certain speed 20 times in a row without a mistake. Then you could increase the tempo a little bit. And so there was this methodical process of practicing. The third group had the most boring task of all. They were told to sit at the piano bench for 2 hours a day for 6 weeks and just look from note to note in the process without ever touching the keyboard, just looking at it. And then after 6 weeks, they compared the results. Those that had practiced this particular passage as fast as they could every day from the beginning were no more proficient after 6 weeks than they were at the beginning. They made the same number of mistakes and boo-boos as they were flying up and down the keyboard, hitting the wrong notes. The group that did it in the methodical, precise, slow, gradual method after 6 weeks were flying up the keyboard virtually with the same speed as a professional musician. And the amazing thing was that the third group, who didn't touch the keyboard at all, were able to play the passage with almost the same proficiency as the second group. Now, what they decided from this study was that the careful repetition of the same activity or thought over and over and over again actually changed the physiology of the brain. I've told young guys that are planning to go on the professional golf tour, I said, if you want to take advantage of this, what you should do every day for 1 hour is putt from 2 feet and no more than 2 feet. And do that every day for an hour until you actually change the physiology of your brain. And then the rest of your life, every putt is a 2-foot putt. If you can start every putt straight for the first 2 feet, you're going to be the best putter in the world. And but very few, if any of them, will ever go through that monotonous routine. They'd rather practice a putt from 8 feet and then from 10 feet and then from 12 feet. And in doing that, they never develop this memory bank that the mind is capable of doing. Now, these things, you know, have nothing particularly to do with what we're calling the Christian mind, only for us to step back for a minute as Christians and look in astonishment of how fearfully and wonderfully we are made and what an enormous resource God has given his creatures with the brain as it relates to thinking. And I'll be talking more about the discipline of thinking. Now, we've so far just looked at the physical relationships, because we're not just empty minds. We don't live merely as thinkers, but we do play football, we play the piano, we play golf, we walk across the street, we ride bicycles. We are engaged in physical activity all the time, because not only do we have a mind, but we also have a body. Now, somebody asked me earlier, can a feeling create a thought, or does the thought create the feeling? And my basic answer to that question is yes. It can go both ways, and we don't have to be neurological researchers to understand that. We experience that all the time. Think about it. You have a physical sensation in your stomach that you call a hunger pain. And as a result of that feeling, what happens? What thought goes through your mind? I'd like to have some lunch now. So that now your thinking has been a response to your physical feeling. On the other hand, if you're sitting there thinking about what you have to do tomorrow, and you think about all the things that can go wrong, before you know it, as you're thinking of these things, you start feeling butterflies in your stomach or a pain in your head as your body is responding physically to your thinking. This is what we call psychosomatic interaction, where there is an interaction between the mind and the body. Now, as I've said earlier, there are those who want to understand the mind as if it were totally disconnected from the body, and others who want to explain thinking and the mind as if it were nothing more than a physical response. And I said, Christianity rejects both of those options. But in that rejection, we don't therefore come to the conclusion that there's no interplay between mind and body. There is a powerful interplay that we know that exists between thought and action, between thought and feeling. And again, it raises one of the oldest and most difficult philosophical posers. I remember in the 17th century, the advent and birth of the age of rationalism, the French mathematician René Descartes was absorbed with this question. It was a question of causality. He was saying, how are thought and action connected or related? Why is it that Joe Montana can have a thought about a wide receiver going down the sidelines and then immediately respond with a physical action whereby he throws the ball in the precise direction of that wide receiver? How can I think about doing something, thinking about picking up the chair in front of me, and then proceed to pick it up? Or conversely, how do physical actions produce or stimulate thinking? And the reason why this is not a simple matter is because we think of the physical, or what we call the material, as being made up of quantitative things. And remember, I've mentioned the theologian who was asked, what is mind? And he said, no matter. And what is matter? He said, never mind. He was trying to say that there is a fundamental distinction between the physical and the mental. They may be connected, they may be related, but they are not the same thing. That a thought cannot be weighed. It takes up no space, cannot be measured. It is non-physical. And so we make this distinction between matter and thought, even though we understand that they can be related to each other, and a thought can produce a material response, and a material response can produce a thought. Well, this is what Descartes was wrestling with as a philosopher mathematician, and he developed a theory that was simply called interactionism. Interactionism, which sometimes if you put a label on something, we think we've explained it. All he's saying at this point is that there's some kind of interaction between thought and matter, between mind and body. But in trying to answer the question, how does a thought translate into an action? Now, if I can just get a tiny bit technical for a second, in working this through, Descartes made a distinction between what he called extension and non-extension. He made the distinction to indicate the difference between matter and mind. That which is physical always has some degree of extension. Takes up space and has weight. It's extended. That which is mental has no weight, no size. It's non-extension. So how can you get from one realm to the other realm? That's one of the greatest mysteries there is about human life. Some of you perhaps have never even thought about it. But without thinking about it, you're engaged in this process every moment of your life. Sometimes that's what philosophers do to upset the apple cart. They begin asking questions about stuff that we just do and we don't think about at all. Well, the interesting theory that Descartes came up with was that the point of transition between thought and action is in the pineal gland at the base of the brain. And it could have been anywhere in the brain. His argument was based on mathematics. And he said, there has to be a point of transition between extension and non-extension. And he liked the word point because a point, how many points can you have in a line mathematically? Theoretically, an infinite number. Because a point takes up space but has no dimensions. It's neither fish nor fowl. It's neither pure extension or pure non-extension. And so he was looking for some complicated category that he could say there is this place where the transition takes place. Well, as I said, you don't read that in textbooks of neurology today, that there's a mathematical point. Because, tell you the truth, we still don't know how this interaction takes place. And it's because we don't know how it takes place that some would try to deny that it takes place. But there's nothing about which you are more certain than that there is a difference between your body and your mind, and that you are responsible for your thinking, and that your actions are intimately related to your thinking. It didn't take Descartes or modern neurological research to understand that. The ancient wisdom literature made the declaration, as a man thinks in his heart, so is he. And what the scripture is saying at that point is that we live out in our physical lives the deepest thoughts of our own minds. That's why we need transformed minds to have transformed lives. My wife told me yesterday that she was listening to Dr. Laura on the radio. And she was all excited because she told me that this woman called in and said that she was dating some fella, and I don't know whether they were engaged or not, but they were committed to each other. And she said, and the woman said to Dr. Laura, and I did something completely out of character. Dr. Laura said, what was that? She said, I went out on a date with one of my old boyfriends. And Dr. Laura said, well, what do you mean you did something out of character? She says, I never do anything like that. That's just not typical or characteristic of my personality. It was an out-of-character type of activity. Dr. Laura said, wait a minute. Were you the one who did this? Yes. Then it's part of your character. This is because your character is based upon what you do. Now, it may be that you don't do this regularly and very often, but you can't dismiss it as being uncharacteristic. And my wife said, she said, I wanted to cheer out loud. Because what she was saying to this woman is, you are responsible for what you do. And the mind is now playing tricks on you to try to rationalize your behavior at this point, saying, I didn't really do it. Or if I did it, it wasn't really me. It wasn't part of my character. No, everything you do and everything you think is what makes up your character.
11: That's an important reminder. Everything we think makes up our character. And our actions are not only the result of our thoughts, but they are also a reflection of our character. 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Tomorrow, we'll continue deeper into the world of the mind, as Dr. Sproul explores one of the deepest philosophical questions of all time, how do I know? Here's a preview.
9: been told from ancient times that the unexamined life is not worth living, and I agree with that. And yet I must find myself in a small minority because I find it difficult to find many people who put their own philosophies and their religious convictions under a microscope and ask themselves, why do I believe what I believe? Do I believe it simply because it's been passed on to me by my parents or the subcultural community that I've been in? Am I a Republican just simply because I live in the midst of Republicans? Or have I really thought through the issues that divide people on political theory? Why do you believe what you believe? Because what you believe determines how you live. And so it's a very important question to ask yourself, particularly as a Christian, because there is a real sense in which we are called upon to justify our belief systems, not just to our neighbor, but to ourselves. Because we are called to be mature in our faith. Paul tells us to be babes in evil, but in our understanding to be adults, which means we have to use the minds that God has given us to see the basis for our truth. This should not threaten us. It should encourage us as the more carefully, I believe, we examine the data of Scripture, the more amazed we will be at the internal harmony and profundity of it.
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12: 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I'm Mike Cox, and happy to be here today until 3. 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
12: 91.5 The Blessing Weather. I'm meteorologist Mike Cox. For the majority of this Tuesday, it will be a mostly sunny day. We'll have a high of 85 degrees. Tonight will be partly cloudy, and I can't rule out a little more fog in the morning in spots. We will have a low of 58. Tomorrow, a sunny Wednesday, small chance of rain in the afternoon, maybe a thunderstorm. We'll have a high of 87 degrees. On Thursday, a front brings some clouds and a better chance of scattered afternoon showers and storms. Highs on Thursday around 86.

0: Maybe it isn't a fist, but the words land just as hard, and they leave marks that take far longer to heal. You know the feeling, dismissed before you finish a sentence, corrected in front of others, and told that your pain doesn't matter. Well, Job knew that feeling too. His world had already collapsed. And then came the friends, the ones who were supposed to help. Today on Insight for Living, Chuck Swindoll opens his Bible to the book of Job and offers what he calls reassuring hope for the assaulted and abused.
1: What did you talk about at breakfast early in the morning of September the 11th, 2001? Don't remember, do you? There was a small group of people who will never forget what they talked about at breakfast. They had gathered at the Pentagon in Washington, D.C., with the Secretary of Defense, Donald Rumsfeld. And they listened to him as he, at that time, it seemed, simply offered a theoretical concern. Some might have even gone so far as to say, a studied prediction. He said, sometime in the next 2, 4, 6, 8, 10, 12 months, there will be an event in the world that will remind people how important it is to have a strong, healthy Defense Department. Little did Rumsfeld and any of those who sat at the breakfast at 8 o'clock that morning in the Pentagon have any idea that Flight 77 was on its way from Dulles International to the Pentagon building. How could they have known? Jeffrey Krames, author of The Rumsfeld Way, describes the man's immediate reaction when, within minutes after the words had fallen from his lips, that plane crashed into the other side of the Pentagon, taking 180 of Rumsfeld's colleagues and high-ranking officers in the military. Krames writes, instinctively, Rumsfeld dashed out of the room, asked if anyone knew what had happened, then ran toward the smoke. Surrounded by chaos and rubble and rescue workers, he helped get some of the wounded onto stretchers. Another publication released shortly after that tragic event, The Economist, reported Rumsfeld had done what soldiers have to do. Stand fast when the world explodes around you. He led by example. During that time and in the hours that followed, what some were calling an out-of-touch Secretary of Defense was transformed into a courageous

of a tragic event found himself engaged in the same in less than an hour. Reminds me of Job. Remember chapter 1, verse 6? Remember how it began? Now there was a day. Seems so innocuous. Like the dawning of the 11th of September, just another early autumn dawn. The smell of autumn's in the air. Children have been hustled off to school or driven there, and moms and dads are busy about their work, and the whirl of commerce has just begun. With Job, I can't help but imagine his standing at the kitchen window as his wife is finishing the breakfast, and he says to her, "You know, sweetheart, just look at this. Crops are full. Caravan is on its way right there. Another coming in. Servants busy. Look at the, look over there at our son's home. Look at that." And she walks over and looks with him, puts her arms around his waist. He says, "You know, honey, it may not always be like this. May not always be like this. You know, this could all change. While Satan is meeting with the Lord God, offering a sinister strategy, Job and his sweet wife finish the conversation with a soft kiss and sit at the table to talk of home and family and life and the future until all hell breaks loose. Who would have ever imagined? And Job, too, ran toward the smoke. And there were buildings that were scattered like pieces of firewood thrown in the air. And one servant after another bringing horrible news, and then worse news, and then the ultimate, all 10 children are dead. And he loses it all, possessions, staff, the ability to make a living, his children, and while still soiled from the burial, chapter 2 begins the same innocuous way again. There was a day. Another one of those sunrises. Satan back for round 2 with the eternal God, saying with something of a sneer, "Yeah, you protect him, but you let this pain touch him, and he will curse you to your face." I mean, who wouldn't serve you in good health? He realized that Job did not blame God, nor did he in any way sin. The last verse of chapter 1 reads, and Job thinks he's gone through it all. He's washing up and drops in bed that dreadful night, only to awaken sore to the touch. And before that sun goes down, he's covered with boils. And by the end of that week, they're bursting and they're itching and the fever is rising and he's swelling, and he shaves his head and he stumbles away from what was once his lovely plantation and finds his way to where dogs root for food, the city dump, and cries. But in all this, Job does not sin with his lips. He must have thought when sitting there, and his wife comes close to suggest that he simply curse God and die, he must have thought, "I remember, honey, when I was standing at the kitchen window. Remember that? Remember that?" Secretary of the War, Secretary of Defense Rumsfeld must have replayed his speech 100 times in his mind over these last many months. "Remember when I said 2, 3, 4, 12 months? Job,

0: many, many centuries earlier, led by example. And he has become, for all of us, not a perfect man, not a flawless man, not an ideal model, that's Christ, but a remarkable, patient, enduring soul who to this day has given us a cliche, the patience of Job. Who knows how many laid aside by sickness have reminded themselves of the story of Job. I can tell you, my wife and I, having gone through a few things recently that have just been completely out of the blue, have reminded ourselves several times, just spontaneously, it just takes the endurance of Job to stay at it. And if the pain and the suffering and the loss and all of this destruction were not bad enough, there comes from a distance a handful of friends. Chapter 2, verse 11 tells us at the end of the verse, they came by appointment to sympathize with him and to comfort him. That was their goal. That was their objective. They corresponded, they communicated with one another, each living in a different place, and they agreed on the same objective, and they would go, and they would put their arms around their hurting friend, and they would thank him for his life, and they would bring him encouragement. But something got lost between the planning of that objective and the implementation of it. Somehow the agenda got blurred. They sat for a week and stared at him, not able to speak because they saw his pain was great. Verse 13 of chapter 2, and as someone said, no problem there. The problem came when they decided to speak. And at that point, I think a worse pain than Job had ever known struck and stayed with him for an undetermined period of time. You and I have known people who have lost things. You and I have known people who have gone belly up in business. You and I know people who have buried not one, but several children. I know of one family who buried four in one day. But I doubt that we know someone who was landed on after all of that by a handful of people who came for the distinct purpose of criticizing and judging and ultimately condemning this victim. That's exactly what they did. Satan danced with glee. It was wonderful. Without knowing it, they were his spokesman. This is going to work. God will see the man curse him to his face. No one can hold up under that kind of barrage. And the full first cycle runs its course from chapter 3 through chapter 14 as Eliphaz and then Bildad and then Zophar take their turns as they vent their spleen on him. And then round 2 kicks in chapter 15. And again, taking turns, probably because Eliphaz is the oldest, he kicks in and dumps his goods and then steps up Bildad for the second round. It's like a tag team match in an unfair wrestling event where they're going to slam him to the mat over and over and over and over again. It's getting a little boring. I know. I've looked into your faces now for weeks, and I understand. My family is starting to ask, now how many more weeks are we going to be on Job? My answer is now, too many. We only have 42 chapters of this, folks, so take heart. But I just can't skip along and play with these passages. God's preserved him for reasons we need to learn. Chapter 18, Bildad responds now for the second time. And if you like comparing, look at chapter 8, verse 2, and compare 18:2, and you'll see it's same song, literally second verse. They begin the same. How long? Bildad's getting a little put out. How long will you hunt for words? Show understanding, and then we can talk. Why are we regarded as beasts, as stupid in your eyes, O you who tear yourself in your anger? For your sake is the earth to be abandoned? I mean, does time stop because you have a little pain? Or the rock to be moved from its place? Is God going to hold his breath while you get your life straightened out? That's all the implication of these kind of sarcastic accusations, this exasperating, insulting kind of beginning. George Bernard Shaw once compared the average conversation to a phonograph with half a dozen records. You soon get tired of them all. It's like small talk at a dull social gathering. It'll drive anybody to drink. I mean, good night. No wonder they drink so much at those gatherings. You got to stand the talk. How long, Job? How long? That's the way Bildad sees this whole thing. He's not interested in Job's pain. He's interested in Job shutting up and admitting that he's sinful. Here's the way Bildad thinks. God is just and fair. God punishes the wicked and he blesses the righteous. If you repent, God will bless you. If you don't repent, he'll keep judging you. Repent. Job is not repenting. He hasn't done anything wrong. But you see, Bildad's theology doesn't have room for mystery. Like many Christians today, many. If you suffer, you're out of God's will. He wants everybody well. What horrible theology. If he wanted everybody well, we'd all be well. He's God. He's in charge. He doesn't go, oh, how'd you get sick? He's not like that. He's running the show, if you will. He deliberately allows sickness. He deliberately permits, sometimes for mysterious reasons, never revealed, other times clearly for reasons that he does reveal. But he is in charge. And if you pray for the healing of an individual and healing doesn't come, it's not the individual's fault. Because God doesn't want everyone well. Paul himself prayed 3 times that this thorn would be taken from him. And the Lord said 3 times, no, no, no. And Paul stopped praying. Most gladly, therefore, will I learn through this that the power of God may rest on me. It's a mystery, but Bildad hasn't any room for mystery. It's clear in Bildad's mind that there is some secret sin somewhere in Job's life that if we stay on him long enough, he'll finally admit it. I think the great sin that Job wrestled with is, how do I kill these guys? But that's just no extra charge for that. It's just a thought that I would have had I been sitting there covered in boils. Bildad now visits Job with one reminder after another of death. How's that for a counselor? How's that for a friend? He pulls out all the stops and underscores the presence, verse 14, chapter 18, of the King of Terrors. The King of Terrors. Put on your margin, death. That's what he's referring to. This is poetry. He uses poetic language. He uses allegory. He uses analogy. He uses word pictures in the poetry of his presentation. And he pictures Job dying in 4 different word pictures. Verses 5 and 6, a light going out. Indeed, the light of the wicked goes out. The flame of his fire gives no light. The tent is dark, verse 6. Second, a person who is trapped. Heading for death. That's verses 7 through 10. The vigorous stride is shortened, and his own scheme brings him down. There's an implication that you have a scheme, Job, and you're not admitting it. You're not confessing it. Notice the word pictures for this trapped person. He is thrown into the net by his own feet. He steps on the webbing. 9, a snare seizes him. Verse 9 concludes, a trap snaps shut. Verse 10, a noose for him is hidden in the ground, a trap for him on the path. And then third, when you get to verse 11, he becomes a fugitive who is being pursued. And here is where he introduces the king of terrors by name. All around, terrors frighten him. So there are terrors to frighten him, verse 11. There's exhaustion that weakens him, verse 12. His strength is famished. There's calamity that confuses him. Calamity is ready at his side. Sound like Job? Keep reading. His skin is devoured by disease. Job, listen. These are all signs of you and your life. Verse 14, you're torn from the security of your tent. You've lost it all. You've had the removal of all of your goods and all of your financial security. Ultimately, look at 15, how it ends. Brimstone is scattered on his habitation. Hell itself, Job. Fire and brimstone, that's coming, Job. Then he describes him after a light that's extinguished and a person that's trapped and a fugitive that's being pursued. Fourth, he shows him to be a tree that's uprooted. Verse 16, his roots are dried below, his branch is cut off. Memory of him perishes from the earth like a tree that's cut down. In a passing of years, you can't even remember where it was. There's no name. He's driven from light to darkness and chased from the inhabited world. No offspring, no posterity among his people, nor any survivor where he sojourned. Surely, look at this grim conclusion, verse 21. Such are the dwellings of the wicked. Can't you hear Bildad? Such are the dwellings of the wicked. This is the place of him who does not know God. Whoa. I mean, here is Job itching madly. Fever is growing, and he head shaved, and he dirty there sitting in that city dump. And here is this man with the audacity to dress him down and to judge him. Now, why would the Lord include this in his word? Why? Well, if I may, Bildad still lives. Sometime he comes in the form of a mate who, no matter what, cannot bring a word of encouragement or affirmation. Sometime it comes in the form of a boss. Sometime it's a preacher in a pulpit that's using it as a hammer to beat the sheep. Sometime it's a careless and angry head nurse who, you know, will be glad when you're gone so you can get the bed clean, get somebody else in here. But Bildad still lives. You know, he made two major mistakes. First, he's talking to the wrong person. And second, he's speaking with the wrong motive. Let me tell you something. The things Bildad says about death and about being haunted by death and being driven to this frightening degree, it's true if you don't know Christ. He's got the wrong man in mind, but it's true. Bildad's right. There is a way that seems right to the man, but the end thereof are the ways of death. You and I know people who do not know the Lord Jesus, and we try every gracious way we know to present to them hope and reassurance and forgiveness and a reason to go on, and we weave into it words regarding their coming to Christ, and they blink and look at us, and they say, no, we make it on our own. Well, that's what you get when you try to make it on your own. And the horror is this is the place of him who does not know God. But you see, Bildad has no right to say this to a fellow believer. Now let's notice Job's reply. Job heard his opening words, verse 2 of chapter 18. Look at Job's opening words, verse 2 of chapter 19. How long will you torment me and crush me with words? These 10 times you have insulted me. You are not ashamed to wrong me. I have the verbs underlined in my Bible. Torment, crush, insult, wrong. Let me step in here before we get neck deep in this with Job. Reproof is a good thing. We all need accountability, no question. Some don't like and don't want accountability. So any kind of reproof is resisted. Preachers love to be kept free of reproof, so they love the verse, "Touch not God's anointed." So I'm a man of the book. You don't correct me. I'm above that. I correct you. That's garbage. We all need reproof. Faithful are the wounds of a friend. Faithful are the wounds. Trustworthy are the bruises caused by the wounding of one who loves you. The Hebrew reads, trustworthy are the bruises caused by the wounding of one who loves you, but deceitful are the kisses of an enemy.
1: There's a world of difference between words that wound to destroy and words that wound to heal. Bildad showed up with a hammer, but a true friend comes with a heart. 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Chuck Swindoll's been walking us through this remarkable Old Testament book. It's a shocking portrayal of human suffering, and today's study in Job chapters 18 and 19 reminds us that the people closest to us can either become our greatest source of healing or our deepest source of pain. 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
6: 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Though it's true that both parties contributed to the marriage problems, only one usually gives up all the other workable solutions, choosing divorce as the only option. There are marriage myriads of marriage books, counselors, even wisdom from God's Word that offer many workable solutions to marriage problems. But they all require both spouses to have the willingness to work on their own issues and admit they're wrong. And for too many, it's just simply easier to get a divorce. 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
2: 91.5, the blessing weather. I'm meteorologist Mike Cox. For the majority of this Tuesday, it will be a mostly sunny day. We'll have a high of 85 degrees. Tonight will be partly cloudy, and I can't rule out a little more fog in the morning in spots. We will have a low of 58. Tomorrow, a sunny Wednesday, small chance of rain in the afternoon, maybe a thunderstorm. We'll have a high of 87 degrees. On Thursday, a front brings some clouds and a better chance of scattered afternoon showers and storms. Highs on Thursday around 86. 91.5, the
7: blessing. With SRN News, I'm Rich Thomason in Washington. That large body of water known as Lake Ontario may be getting a new name. President Trump says he's considering renaming it Lake America. This as a trade dispute with Canada escalates. Later today, the Canadians expected to announce retaliatory tariffs on American goods in response to moves that President Trump has said are designed to level the playing field with our northern neighbor. Ruling 6-3, the Supreme Court has allowed the Trump administration to advance mail ballot safeguards.
8: The court declined to stop President Trump's executive order restricting mail-in ballot distribution. However, the justices did not rule on the order's legality, saying the 23 Democrat-led states and Washington, D.C. challenged it too early based on speculative concerns. The policy directs agencies to compile voter eligibility list and requires the Postal Service to send ballots only to approved voters. The administration is moving quickly to put safeguards in place before the November 3rd elections. Ken Lorman reported.
7: As kids head back to school, President Trump is highlighting his administration's efforts to expand school choice and safeguard girls' sports for biological girls.
9: As we remove the far-left extremism from the classroom, we're taking historic action to ensure that every child in America has access to a first-class education. The United States spends more money on education than any other country in the world by double.
7: The results, says the president, should be better than they are. The Reno, Nevada wildfire continues to burn, although crews are making progress on reining it in with at least 27% containment so far. The Dow futures are up 280 points. NASDAQ futures ahead 270. This is SRN News.
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13: The creation is literally filled with millions of what those who believe in evolution call happy coincidences. But when you encounter millions of instances of what appear to be thoughtful design, the obvious conclusion is that there must be a designer. Take the example of birds' eggs. The shape of the egg makes it strong. This strength comes in handy in a busy nest. Mum and dad are coming and going, and they turn the eggs periodically during incubation. But all eggs are not equally egg shape. There is a pattern to their shapes. Birds like robins pigeons that build a dish-shaped nest tend to lay eggs that are more round in shape. Screech owls, which lay their eggs at the bottom of a hole in a tree, also have round-shaped eggs. But birds like the killdeer barely build any kind of nest, and many of these are on the ground, where round eggs could roll away. For this reason, birds such as the killdeer lay much more sharply pointed eggs, which are designed to pivot on their small end. Likewise, eggs that are laid where predators are not likely to see them are usually pale or solid in colour, but eggs laid out in the open are camouflaged. Moreover, baby birds like the bluebird that hatch in protected nests tend to be naked, blind and helpless. But the unprotected killdeer hatchling are ready to leave the nest within minutes of hatching. All coincidences? Well, it seems more scientific to say that here we have a few of the many fingerprints of our wise creator.
14: 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And be sure to join us next time for another creation moment, proclaiming evidence of God's truth.
2: 91.5 The Blessing, WHCB. Now that the fog is gone, we're going to have a pretty nice day today with sunny skies. We'll warm up to the mid-80s. No qualifiers, nothing else happening. That's a good thing. Tonight, partly cloudy, upper 50s, and maybe a little fog in the morning. Now, tomorrow, a sunny and warmer day. Small chance of rain does exist for tomorrow afternoon. We'll have a high of 87. And then Thursday, our big chance of scattered showers and storms for Thursday afternoon will be in the upper 80s once again. And then only a small chance of rain for late in the day on Friday. Before we get to the Baptist Bible Hour, I want to let you know that Community Bible Study in Bristol will be offering an in-depth study of the books of James and Genesis for all ladies, teens, and children. 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
15: Welcome to today's edition of the Baptist Bible Hour, a daily program proclaiming the sovereign grace of God. My name is James Kenneth. Thank you for joining us. Thank you for joining us for today's edition of the Baptist Bible Hour. On today's program, Lasair Bradley Jr. continues his sermon series on the topic of anger. And we are concluding a message today that he began on our last program titled Anger, Putting It Away. This is taken from Ephesians 4, verses 26 and 27. So with the conclusion of today's sermon, here's Lasair Bradley Jr.
16: Having seen something of what the Scripture says on this subject about sinful anger, the admonitions concerning it, the examples of it, and the consequences of it, we now want to talk about putting it away. Somebody may say, well, I've been convicted in this message already. As a matter of fact, it's helped me to see that I've had anger I hadn't previously recognized. You know, the Word of God has a way of doing that. That's one of the benefits of Scripture. It's there to convict us. And when it's applied by the Holy Spirit, we begin to see a lot of things about ourselves that we just would have as soon not known. But it's for our benefit that we know it, that we recognize it, and that we do something about it, that we confess our sins to the Lord. So the first thing that has to be done in the putting of away of anger is to acknowledge it. It must be acknowledged. And that's exactly what is stated as we look back at our text in Ephesians chapter 4, verse 25 says this, wherefore, putting away lying, speak every man the truth with his neighbor, for we are members one of another. Now, some people have been lying about their anger for years. If you ask them, are you angry? No, not me. I'm not angry. This is just part of my charming personality that I spew out all this venom all the time. I'm not angry. Well, see, such a person's a liar. Not only are they angry, they're a liar. And for years they've been lying to other people, and no doubt all the while they've been lying to themselves. Because they tell themselves, not a thing wrong with my conduct. I'm entitled to be angry. I have to put up with a bunch of difficult, impossible people that won't let me have my way, and I have every right to tell them what I think of them. So they're not truthful with themselves, and they're not truthful with others. So the first thing you've got to do in order to put away anger is to admit you've got some. Putting away lying, speak every man the truth with his neighbor, for we are members one of another. Now, all forms of it must be admitted. Don't deny it. Admit the anger that's there. Generally, if a person really blows up, it's pretty hard to lie about that. You know, that's pretty evident, and the shrapnel is flying, and everybody's ducking, and they all know here's a temper fit. But the scriptures are plain. That kind of anger must be acknowledged, must be admitted, and must be forsaken. James chapter 3, verse 6 says, "And the tongue is a fire, a world of iniquity. So is the tongue among our members that it defileth the whole body and setteth on fire the course of nature and is set on fire of hell." Now, does that sound like this is an insignificant matter? Somebody may say, "Preacher, I think you could have chosen a better subject for a Sunday morning service. I came out here wanting to be uplifted and encouraged, and you're making me very uncomfortable. Have I said anything yet that I haven't supported from the Word of God?" If he tells us that the tongue is a fire and it's a world of iniquity and it defiles the whole body and it sets on fire the course of nature and is set on fire of hell, I say that's a rather important subject. Furthermore, verse 8, "But the tongue can no man tame. It is an unruly evil full of deadly poison. Therewith bless we God, even the Father, and therewith curse we men, which are made after the similitude of God. Out of the same mouth proceedeth blessing and cursing. My brethren, these things ought not so to be." This ought not to be. You say, "I feel like I'm justified in blowing up." The Word of God says you're not. You're setting on fire that which is related to hell. You're giving way to the corruption of the flesh. You're defiling yourself. You're defiling your whole body. You're defiling your mind. You're grieving the Holy Spirit. You're defiling others. So the first thing you need to do is recognize it. Not only must you recognize the blow-ups, you need to recognize the clam-ups. Now, you know, up to this point, some people have said, "Well, I'm glad he's landed on them." Yes, sir. I got this friend of mine, this member of my family, they're always blowing up, and I'm glad he's telling them what's what. I'm a step above them because I don't do that. Well, clamming up is just as much a sign of anger as blowing up. It's just another way of displaying it. Somebody gets mad, so they just stop it right here. That's it. I'm signing off. My station's off the air. I'm not receiving or sending. No need to talk to me. I'm going to go in my room, read my book, pass by a family member in the hall, don't even look at them, sit in the same room with them, glare at them, don't have a thing to say. "Oh, I'm doing a marvelous job. I'm controlling my anger. I'm not throwing things. I'm not using any improper words. Isn't this the way to handle it? Isn't this what the preacher said? Don't yell, don't scream, get rid of clamor. I'm doing a fine job." No, you're not. You're just as guilty as the one that's blowing up, because clamming up is a sin as well. "Hey, well, now, I don't know about that. How can you prove that?" Well, I don't want to say anything I can't support with the Word of God, so let's look at Proverbs chapter 15, verse 1. There's a lot of other scripture we could give you on this, but I've dealt with this in other messages, so I'm just going to touch it as we pass here. But Proverbs chapter 15, verse 1 says what? "A soft answer turneth away wrath, but grievous words stir up anger." Improper words, grievous words stir up anger, but what is it that turns away wrath? A soft answer. Not clamming up. Not just saying, "No, I don't want to talk about it. Don't, that's the end of that. Nope, I'm not going to discuss it." And then you go into your little shell for the next 4 days, and down deep inside you're kind of getting some pleasure out of it. "I really am punishing everybody. I'm making them wish they hadn't. Yes, sir, I'm setting the record straight." You push me too far, you cross me, I sign off. Not taking any messages, not giving any out. I mean, some people have practiced this. They can do it extremely well. They can go for days. They can sit at the breakfast table, glare at people across the table, never say a word. They're clammed up. They're not going to talk. And what's that doing? That's stirring anger in other people. Other people are being upset by it. Other people are doing all they can to keep from blowing up. You're not honoring God. You're not resolving the matter. What does this say? A soft answer. You don't clam up. You deal with it. You talk about it. You confess if you've been wrong. You lovingly admonish if another person has been, but you resolve it. So it must be acknowledged. Second thing that must be done, confession has to be made. Confession. And where do we go for confession? To the Lord. That's the first place we go. There's a place and a time to confess to other people, but the only one that can really forgive us our sin is to the Lord. He promises that if we confess our sin, He's faithful and just to forgive us and to cleanse us from all unrighteousness. Psalm 32, verse 5. Psalmist says, I acknowledged my sin unto thee, and mine iniquity have I not hid. I said, I will confess my transgressions unto the Lord, and thou forgavest the iniquity of my sin, Selah. Where am I going to confess it? I'm going to go to the Lord. This may be very painful in itself. I have to say, Lord, I've seen some things in me that I didn't even know was there. I've seen that at the very time that I thought I was doing such a good job of controlling my anger by clamming up, I really was giving way to it and sinning. And I ask Thee to forgive me. Lord, I want to ask Thee to forgive me when I've been angry with my husband, my wife, my children, people at work, drivers on the highway, old people that slowed me down when I was trying to make my way through the store and I was in a hurry. All those unkind things that I have said, that I have done, and that I've thought. Been a lot of anger in me. Lord, forgive me. There needs to be confession. Confession to the Lord first. And then if you've been angry at somebody else, James chapter 5, verse 16 says, confess your faults one to another. You need to go to that person. If you've harmed them, if you've spoken against them, if your tongue has been that fire that has sought to devour them, you have tried to take vengeance into your own hand, you confess to them, will you forgive me? I've been wrong. Had the wrong spirit, the wrong attitude about things. I've dealt with things in the wrong manner. Will you forgive me? And Christians ought to be ready and willing to forgive each other. Oh, what a difference. I believe there are marriages that could have a fresh start today if there was a little confessing going on, confessing anger, confessing that anger has been out of control. Anger has devastated the closeness, the warmth, the compatibility that there should have been within it. Sometimes people say, well, we've got a real problem in this marriage with communication. Well, no wonder there's a problem with communication because there's deep-seated anger within. Issues have not been faced. Matters have not been adequately discussed. There have been a turning inward. This self-pity, self-justification. I'm entitled to be angry. Confess it to the Lord and to one another. And of course, if it's being confessed, then we're refusing to let it fester. According to Ephesians 4:26, our text, be ye angry and sin not. And how are you going to avoid that? Let not the sun go down upon your wrath. That says you settle it today. You say, I'm too angry today. I'm going to have to sleep on it and I will take care of this tomorrow. No, the Lord says, don't sleep on it. You settle it today. Do not let the sun go down upon your wrath. when it festers, when it is at work within you, oh, the devastation. I'm not saying that all physical ailments are a result of it, but I'm saying I am confident that there are many today who suffer from physical problems that are a direct result of the anger that they have held over such a long period of time. As a matter of fact, the Lord, in giving us the lesson concerning the man who was forgiven such a tremendous sum and then refused to forgive one of his fellow men a small amount, the result was this man was going to be delivered to the tormentor. And the application was that if we fail to forgive others as our Heavenly Father has forgiven us, that we'll be delivered to the tormentors. And I believe that one may suffer mental anguish, one may suffer depression, one may suffer physical problems as a result of their refusal to forgive. They're holding on to their anger. And see, that's encouraged in many circles today. I talked to a lady one time who said she had been in professional counseling for years, and she wanted to let me know that she was not going to get over her anger because a counselor had told her that's all she had left. And so she was hanging on to it, going to remain angry. Now, you can go to the professionals of this world and pay a big fee to have somebody tell you, hang on to your anger, but I'm going to tell you and won't charge you a dime for it. God's word says turn loose of it. Settle it, get rid of it before the day's over, before the sun goes down. I've talked to people who are 50, 60, 70 years old that are still angry at their parents over something that happened when they were a child. Well, they must be exhausted carrying that burden of anger all through those years. Having to remember it, having to keep tab of it, reliving that, playing it all out in their mind. Well, why did all this happen to me anyway? Why should I have had to experience these dark things that came into my life in childhood? See, you've got to deal with it, letting not the sun go down upon your wrath. 1 Corinthians chapter 13, that wonderful passage that deals with love, talking about charity, which is love, that true spiritual love, that agape love, not an emotional experience, not a feeling, but an action, says in the fourth verse, charity suffereth long and is kind. Charity envieth not. Charity vaunteth not itself, is not puffed up, does not behave itself unseemly, seeketh not her own, is not easily provoked, thinketh no evil. That word thinketh no evil means it does not make a list. You got any list of people you're mad at and the reasons for which you're angry? Lady went for counseling one time, started talking about all the things her husband had done, why she was upset, and says, if you need to know any more, I've got a diary at home. I can bring it in, and I can show you back for the last 4 years every mean thing he's done. Now, what does this text say? Love doesn't keep a record. If you've got such a record, friends, it's a good day to tear it up. Some people would not be so bold as to write it down, but they've got it right up here in their mind. They keep in a list. Every time there's a problem comes up in their marriage, they not only deal with that problem, but they go back from the very day of the wedding and recall every major event that's been disturbing and upsetting. They're keeping a list. Love doesn't do that. Love doesn't think evil. It doesn't keep a list. You resolve the problem today. Furthermore, to deal with this anger that is sinful, inappropriate, dishonoring to God, and harming others, we must be the individual as described here that is not easily provoked. You know, there are people that you feel like you're walking on glass when you're around them. Just wonder when the next flare-up's going to occur. Got to be very careful because this person is easily provoked. In fact, there are some people who are so unreasonable that really they expect you to read their mind. When you finally find out, well, why are you angry? Well, I thought that you knew that I would have wanted you to have done thus and so. Well, did you tell me? No, but you should have known it. Now, nowhere in the Word of God does the Lord require His people to be mind readers. Husbands and wives occasionally have those problems. Yes, I'm mad at you. No wonder. I ought to be mad at you. You should have known. You should have read my mind. See, that's being touchy. That's being easily provoked. Or person says, well, I've been slighted today. There were a group of people talking, and they weren't talking to me. Why wasn't I included? Why didn't they invite me to come talk to them? What's the scripture say? He that hath friends must show himself friendly. You have to have an outreach, a love, a kindness, a willingness to make friends and to be friendly. This attitude that I'm going to go off mad because people didn't treat me right, people weren't friendly to me, nobody reached out to me, that's of the flesh. That's sinful. Not easily provoked. Do you live by that rule at home? Do you live by that rule in the workplace? Are you a person that if the supervisor comes and says, you need to be doing this job this way or that way, you're mad? Or do you recognize that as a servant unto Jesus Christ, not eye service as men pleasers, but unto the Lord, you want to serve in the best possible capacity, and you're not going to be touchy, and you're not going to be angry because somebody gives you some instruction or even reprimands you? Are you easily provoked because of something that's preached from the pulpit? Doesn't happen to be to your liking. You get upset. I'll show that preacher. I'll stay home next week. This is the Lord's church. It's His word that we're preaching. If you become provoked by something that's preached, there's a problem. Now, if the preacher preaches error, you have a responsibility to go to him and admonish him. But if he's preached the truth, you have no justification to be provoked by it. 1 Peter 4:8 says, love covers a multitude of sins. And the final thing is, we must be ready to forgive. Oh, somebody may say, I've been dreading this. I figured that if the sermon lasts long enough, you'd finally get back to my most unfavorite subject, forgiveness. But I want to tell you that if we understand it aright, it ought not to be an unfavorite subject. It ought to be one that we love to hear about and that just can't get worn out. Because when we understand that if it was not for forgiveness, every one of us today would be under the wrath of God, we come to treasure that subject as being one of tremendous importance. And seeing that we have been forgiven, it should be a joy to us to forgive others. Let's go to Colossians chapter 3 and verse 8. But now ye also put off all these: anger, wrath, malice, blasphemy. Look at the list of sins. Blasphemy is put right in with the same sins of wrath and malice and filthy communication out of your mouth. Lie not one to another, seeing that ye have put off the old man with his deeds. All of this sinful attitude and sinful behavior is connected with the old man, the old flesh, with evil deeds. Put it off. Put on the new man. Now look at verse 12. Put on, therefore, as the elect of God. Who's he talking to? Somebody said, well, I'd a whole lot rather hear a message about the elect of God. Well, that's a wonderful basic truth that we need to rejoice in. But this is something the elect of God need to know about how to conduct themselves and how to live while they're here. Put on, therefore, as the elect of God, holy and beloved, bowels of mercies. the bowels, the innermost part of the being. We would speak of it as being with all of our heart today. We ought to have mercy filling our heart. Are you a merciful person? Do you try to think the best of other people? Are you a nitpicker? Are you looking for their faults? Do you criticize? Are you full of mercy? Mercies. Kindness. Are you kind? Are you gracious? You know, we're living in a society today where politeness is being quickly forgotten. Common courtesies, which were generally followed in the past, are being ignored and overlooked. It becomes more and more difficult to be kind. God's people are to be kind. Humbleness of mind. This is in contrast to being angry. When you're sinfully angry, your mind is not full of humility. You're elevated in pride. You feel like somebody has said the wrong thing, somebody's harmed me, somebody didn't please me, I'm upset and I'm entitled to it. You're haughty. You're self-centered. You're selfish. I want my way, and I'm going to spew on everybody in sight. I don't care what it does to them. I'm thinking about me. That's a haughty spirit. He says to put on humbleness of mind, meekness. Not somebody that's wearing their feelings on their sleeve, not somebody that's easily provoked, but meek, long-suffering, forbearing one another, and forgiving one another. If any man have a quarrel against any, that's pretty general, isn't it? If any man has a quarrel against anybody, forgive. And what's the basis of it? Even as Christ forgave you, so also do ye. Now there's the sum and substance of it all. If you see that you had to be forgiven a tremendous debt, you could never have paid it. When the Lord convicted you of your sin and showed you what you were, and that wasn't just a one-time experience. I think that goes on as we progress and grow in grace. We see more and more of our own faults and failings and sins. And the more we see of that, the more we're amazed that God would have forgiven us. Could any of us dare to say that we could appear before the Lord and make demands upon Him as though we deserve something and we're entitled to something? We're not worthy of the least of His mercies. And to think that He would forgive us of our sins, all of our sins, our past sins, our sins of the present, the sins that are deep within, the bitterness, the resentment, the evil thoughts, the words, the actions, the places you've been, the things you've done, the offenses against God, the way you've treated other people. And the Lord has forgiven you through Christ. Even as Christ forgave you, so also do ye. That doesn't leave us any option, does it? What else can a forgiven person do but forgive? Going to forgive you for Christ's sake. Not going to be angry at you. Going to put it away. Not going to bring it up to you anymore. It's resolved. It's done for. I love you for Jesus' sake. Even as Christ forgave you, so also do ye.
15: 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And that will conclude our time for today. Thanks so much for listening. I pray that the message has enriched your life. 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

0: We hope you'll join us this evening here at WHCB. We have lots of great programs planned, including Todd Friel. He'll be along with Wretched Radio for most of the 5 o'clock hour. That's until we get to the Unshackled Daily Devotional at about 5 minutes till 6. And then 6 o'clock tonight, Hello World with Greg Patton. If that sounds familiar, he's on in about an hour here at WHCB as well. We'll have Exploring Bible Prophecy tonight at 6:30, and then Focus on the Family tonight at 7 on 91.5 The Blessing, WHCB.
1: Hi, I'm Jim Daly. 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

0: Meteorologist Mike Cox, for the majority of this Tuesday, it will be a mostly sunny day. We'll have a high of 85 degrees. Tonight will be partly cloudy, and I can't rule out a little more fog in the morning in spots. We will have a low of 58. Tomorrow, a sunny Wednesday, small chance of rain in the afternoon, maybe a thunderstorm. We'll have a high of 87 degrees. On Thursday, a front brings some clouds and a better chance of scattered afternoon showers and storms. Highs on Thursday around 86. 91.5, the
1: blessing. In the music of marriage, the man takes the lead and the woman takes the harmony. Here's Adrian Rogers.
2: Now, sirs, listen to me. God made us different that he might make us one. But God gave you one nature, and God gave your wife another nature. And God gave you masculinity, and God gave you responsibility that you are to assume. All of us are going to have to begin to practice what God's word has said, that there might be harmony in the home.
1: Welcome to Love Worth Finding, featuring profound truth simply stated by pastor, teacher, and author Adrian Rogers. Marriage ought to be a duet, not a duel. We sing the same song, but we take different parts. In part one of today's message, we learned that there are general differences between men and women designed to complement each other. In order to implement our differences, we need some dynamic direction. As head of the household, husbands must assume responsibility. If you have your Bible, turn to Ephesians chapter 5. We'll begin in verse 18 as Adrian Rogers reveals more about creating melody in the home.
2: We have a generation of kids today who are very mixed up. They don't know whether they're being raised by a feminine man or a masculine woman. There has been a blurring today of the distinction between the sexes, most of it brought about by the radical feminist, but the radical feminists are but a tribute to the failure of men to be the kind of masculine men that they ought to be. We have a generation of miniature men rather than mature masculine men, and what we see today is really a tribute to the failure of men. The divorce epidemic, sexual abuse, promiscuity, social awkwardness, emotional distress, and suicide, I think, primarily is laid at the feet of the men. And when Eve failed, God did not primarily blame Eve. God blamed Adam for Eve's failure. And men must assume responsibility. Now, with that in mind, let me give you five things that we men must do. Number one, sir, you must assume responsibility. Look, if you will, in verse 22. Wives, submit yourselves unto your own husbands as unto the Lord, for the husband is the head of the wife, even as Christ is the head of the church, and he is the Savior of the body. To be the head literally means that you are responsible. It doesn't mean that you exist to have your needs met because you're the head. It means you exist to meet needs. Now, husbands, we cannot escape that responsibility. Put in your margin, 1 Corinthians 11, verse 3, the Apostle Paul says, "But I would have you to know that the head of every man is Christ, and the head of the woman is the man, and the head of Christ is God." Now, our problem is today that we have so many men who have not assumed responsibility. They have wanted to have headship without responsibility. Now, when your wife is told to be subject to you, that means she's to look to you. It doesn't mean that she's there to be your servant, but she is there to have those basic needs met by you. The fact that she submits to you means that you have, therefore, the responsibility to take care of her, and your leadership is to be servant leadership. Number two, this difference between the sexes means that you as the husband are to let your wife know that she is number one in your life. The Bible says, Husbands, love your wives even as Christ also

0: loved the church and gave himself, some translations say, gave himself up for it. Your wife must know that she comes before the children. She comes before your own mother, your own father. For this cause shall a man leave his father and mother and cleave unto his wife. Joyce knows that she is number one of all human beings in my life. She is number one. I know beyond the shadow of any doubt, I am number one in Joyce's life. That gives me a sense of security to think that of all of the people who ever lived today and have ever lived, there's one person who loves me more than any other person on the face of the earth. What a feeling that is to my heart, that she loves me that way. And she is to know that I love her, that she is number one. I need to treat her, therefore, as Christ treated the church, that Jesus gave himself for the church. And I'm not going to bear on this point very long, but there's some of you men here who are not guilty of sexual adultery, but you are guilty of emotional adultery. You are sharing things with other females that ought only to be shared with your wife. And emotional adultery before long can lead to physical adultery. And if it never leads to physical adultery, emotional adultery is a crime and a sin against your wife and a sin against God. There is a woman who needs to be absolutely number one in your life. Now, the third thing. Not only do you need to let your wife know that she is number one, but thirdly, you need to protect your wife from emotional trauma. Look, if you will, here in this same chapter. The Bible says that he gave himself for it, verse 26, that he might sanctify it and cleanse it with the washing of water by the word, that he might present it to himself a glorious church, not having spot or wrinkle or any such thing, but that it should be holy and without blemish. So ought men to love their own wives. Now, this means that you are to protect her from emotional trauma and damage. That's your job and your responsibility, sir. You see the word spot, that the Lord might present the church to himself without spot? Well, that word spot means trash, refuse, dirt. It's your job to keep things from being dumped on your wife. Trash being dumped on her. You have to be careful that you're not the guy that dumps on her. That you come in the evening and just unload on your wife things that she cannot bear. Now, you have to be very careful here, because she does want you to share your hurts with her. She does want to know where you're hurting so she can come in and weep with you and caress you and care for you. But you have to be careful the things that you unload on her. And especially, I would say, sir, one of the things I've learned, most important time that I spend in the day is the first 5 minutes after I walk in the house at the end of the day. I mean, if I go right through the house and go right to my study, or go right through the house and go right to the news or whatever, I have failed Joyce. I need to go right to Joyce. I need to put her in my arms. I need to hold her. I need to tell her that I love her. I need to call her on the phone before I get there and tell her I'm coming, and that I can hardly wait to see her. That's so very important. That 5 minutes that says to her, you are number one. I've not come in here to dump trash, but I've come here really to take a load off of you, and that I might present you to myself without spot. And then the next word is wrinkle. Do you see that? And the word wrinkle is an interesting word. It speaks sort of an internal wound, a trauma that shows itself literally sometimes on the face. Now, I'm not talking about the normal wrinkles that all of us get, and the laugh lines and the crinkly places around the eyes because we've laughed a lot through life. But I'm talking about sometimes the trauma that comes to a woman who has lived with a man who's not really loved his wife as he ought. I can sometimes spot these women. You see them with their taut faces. The countenance is tense and drawn because of these internal traumas. They've not been loved as they ought to be loved. And you can see sometimes that pain just written on their face. A husband is to protect his wife. My assignment from God, sir, and your assignment from God is to make your wife a more radiantly beautiful Christian. And so that's what you're to do. Now, here's the next thing that you're to do, sir. Not only are you to assume responsibility, not only are you to let your wife know that she is number one, not only are you to protect your wife from emotional trauma, but also you are to make your wife feel secure. Now look again here. He says here that you are to nourish and cherish her. Verse 29, no man ever yet hated his own flesh. He nourishes and cherishes his flesh. Now the word nourish is obvious. It means to get nourishment. When you're hungry, you want to eat. And when you are thirsty, you want to drink. You want your needs met. And as a husband, it is your responsibility to provide for your wife the physical, psychological, emotional, and spiritual nutriment that she needs to grow on. You are to nourish her. You are to help her to grow. But not only are you to nourish her, but you are to cherish her. The word cherish actually means to warm with body heat. An illustration of this is a hen setting on her eggs. And if that hen is setting on those eggs, you can come along and kind of walk past and she'll peck at you, but she won't move. A snake will come by and she'll peck at that, but she won't move. She will set on those eggs until they're hatched. What she is doing is nourishing them with body heat. And that's really, friend, the way that you can get your wife, as it were, to hatch. You can't just break that shell. But what you can do is to warm her with body heat. What you need to do is to take her into your bosom and hold her and nourish her and cherish her. Now, last of all, let me say that it is the husband who is to take the initiative. The husband is to take the initiative. I would say primarily, if the home is wrong, it is because the husband is wrong. The husband takes the initiative. We are to love our wives how? As Christ loved the church. Now, who took the initiative? Jesus took the initiative. We love God because He first loved us. Out of the ivory palaces into this world of woe, only His great eternal love made my Savior go. Jesus is pictured in the Bible as loving us first. Revelation chapter 3, verse 20. Behold, I stand at the door and knock. It's not us knocking at His door, but He knocking at our door that caused us to open the door. Isn't that true? The Bible says there's none that seeketh after God. No, not one. And the husband is to do the same. I've learned this, that the man is the initiator and the woman is to be the responder. Turn with me for an illustration of that to the Song of Solomon. Would you do that? I want you to see this again speaks of the music of marriage. Here's an entire love poem, actually a song, it's called a song, that talks about marriage as music. And I want you to see how the male lover who pictures Christ loving His church is pictured here in, for example, chapter 1 and verse 8. Here he is speaking to his companion. If thou know not, O thou fairest among women. He's pursuing her with beautiful language, and you'll never find more beautiful language than this. Verse 15, behold, thou art fair, my love. Behold, thou art fair. Thou hast dove's eyes. Thou art fair, my beloved. Yea, pleasant, and so forth. It's incredible language. You say, well, why can't I talk like that? Well, maybe you need to work at it. I don't think Solomon just did this overnight. And then look, if you will, in chapter 4, for example, verse 1, behold, thou art fair, my love. Behold, thou art fair. Thou hast dove's eyes within thy locks, and so forth. And he goes on to speak of his great love for her. And look, if you will, in chapter 5, verse 2. I sleep. Now here she's talking. He's been away. And she says, I sleep, but my heart waketh. It is the voice of my beloved that knocketh, saying, open to me, my sister, my love, my dove, my undefiled, for my head is filled with dew and my locks with the drops of the night. I've been up all night just trying to get to you, sweetheart. And so he's knocking on the door. Well, now here's what she says. She says to him, now wait a minute. I'm already undressed and I'm in the bed. I have put off my coat. How shall I put it on? I have washed my feet. How shall I defile them? Now, maybe she lived in a house with a dirt floor, and she's saying that, look, I'm already in bed, and don't bother me now. And he's out there knocking at the door, and she's pretending she doesn't want to go to the door. Now, look, if you will, in verse 4. My beloved put his hand by the hole of the door, and my bowels were moved for him. That sure is a poor translation right there. What that says is my heart is stirred. That's literally what that means. That's my innermost being. What she is saying is, he's out there, and he's saying, would you open the door, honey? I just want to get you in my arms. And she's pretending hard to get. She said, oh, no, I said, I'm already in bed. And what is happening is her heart is going thumpity-thump. And notice in verse 5, I rose up to open to my beloved, and my hands dropped with myrrh, and my fingers with sweet-smelling myrrh upon the handles of the lock. All the time she'd been putting on perfume saying, I don't want to go to the door. I mean, listen, she wants to be pursued. It's the husband who's to take the initiative. Did you know that if you don't take the initiative in loving your wife, that you're going to cause her a trauma if she takes the initiative? Something in her very spirit will be wounded, because God did not make her to take the initiative. God made you. If the woman initiates, she doesn't feel right. Now, I'm not talking about the fact that she cannot be amorous to her husband and she cannot flirt with her husband. Of course she can. But if the total import of the life is the woman taking the initiative, there's something vitally wrong. I want you to turn to the book of Proverbs here, chapter 7 here, for just a moment. Remember that husbands are to love their wives as Christ loved the church. And Christ took the initiative. Do you know what the mark of a harlot is? The mark of a harlot is somebody, a female, who is brazen, who takes the initiative. Look, if you will, here in chapter 7 and verse 10. And behold, there met him a woman with the attire of a harlot, the dress of a harlot. Did you know there is the dress of a harlot? And you let Paris and some of these others design your dresses for you, ladies. There's some women go outside in things they ought not to have even come downstairs in. The Bible calls it the attire of a harlot. You say, well, I just want to be attractive. Well, you better ask yourself, what are you trying to attract? You know, that's not for sale, ought not to be advertised. Did you know that? A woman ought to dress herself beautifully. You read Proverbs 31. But not with suggestiveness. The Bible calls that the attire of a harlot. Well, why does she address herself that way? Well, just continue to look in verse 11. She is loud and stubborn. Woman, lady, God never made you to be a loudmouth or a mulish person in public. It is not feminine. It is a form of harlotry. And her feet abide not in her house. She is now without, now in the streets, and lieth in wait at every corner. She's not a keeper at home. She is not under protection. She's out in public on the streets. And notice how she is the aggressor. She caught him and kissed him. and with an impudent face said unto him, I have peace offerings with me, and this day have I paid my vows, and therefore came I forth to meet thee diligently, to seek thy face, and I have found thee, and I have decked my bed with coverings of tapestry and carved works, fine linen of Egypt, and so forth. I have perfumed my bed with myrrh, aloes, and cinnamon. Come, let us take our fill of love until the morning. Let us solace ourselves with loves. That's all the mark of a harlot. Now, God demands as much purity from a man as he does a woman. But we live in a day-to-day where the feminists have done such a job on us that it is now the women who, in the dress and the manner of a harlot, are becoming the one who is the initiator. God never intended that. The man is the one who is to initiate all of this. And you know the problem with men is, remember I told you that men are goal-oriented? If they're courting, wanting to get married, their goal is to get married. And so they court and court and court until they get married. And then now they're married, they're going off to another goal. And she can hardly wait till they get married because she thinks it's going to be one perpetual courtship, and she wonders what happened. One girl said, you know, I don't know what I'm going to do, talking to her mother. She said, my sweetheart is just spending so much money on me. He's just spending so much money. He said, I just don't know what to do about it. She said, just get married. He'll stop. Listen, the courtship should not end with the marriage ceremony. As a matter of fact, you need to turn up the heat and just continue in that courtship. Now, sirs, listen to me. God made us different, that he might make us one. But God gave you one nature, and God gave your wife another nature. And God gave you masculinity, and God gave you responsibility that you are to assume. And in that responsibility that you are to assume, now you may give your wife authority, but you can never get rid of your responsibility. Then you let your wife know that she is number one. And once you let your wife know that she's number one, you move in to protect your wife from trash and those internal traumas, that you can present her to you without spot or wrinkle, to make her a more radiantly beautiful Christian. And then, my dear friend, once you have done that, then you move in to encourage her, that is, to nourish her, and to cherish her, and it is up to you, sir, to take the initiative. All of us are going to have to begin to practice what God's Word has said, that there might be harmony in the home.
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6: 91.5, the blessing weather.
3: I'm meteorologist Mike Cox. For the majority of this Tuesday, it will be a mostly sunny day. We'll have a high of 85 degrees. Tonight will be partly cloudy, and I can't rule out a little more fog in the morning in spots. We will have a low of 58. Tomorrow, a sunny Wednesday, small chance of rain in the afternoon, maybe a thunderstorm. We'll have a high of 87 degrees. On Thursday, a front brings some clouds and a better chance of scattered afternoon showers and storms. Highs on Thursday around 86.
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0: You know, there are moments in life when we stand at a crossroads between what we know is true and what others are demanding. Welcome to Through the Bible with Dr. J. Vernon McGee. In our study today, we're going to meet Pontius Pilate at that very same place. He's face to face with Jesus, hearing the crowd cry out for his death, and yet he knows that he's innocent. It's the most important decision of Pilate's life, and we'll see what he does with it. I'm Steve Schwetz, and I'm so glad that you're investing this time in God's Word. As you open your Bible to Matthew chapter 27, listen to this note from one of our fellow passengers. He's from Gujarat, India. My mother struggled with severe alcoholism when she was drunk. She would often leave home and wander to other villages, sometimes not returning for 2 or 3 days. Even though we tried many times to counsel her, she was not willing to change. Because of this, I lived in constant worry and discouragement. Later, I learned about the radio home group ministry and decided to start one in my own home. We began praying specifically for my mother. A gradual change began in her life. Now she regularly sits with the group. Seeing this wonderful change, my family and I rejoice and thank the Lord. We're deeply grateful and pray that God will continue to bless this work and use it to touch many more lives. Isn't that a great story? And how about you? How's God using his word to get your attention or maybe the attention of someone you love? Well, would you write to us? It's super easy. You can do it in the app. You can also email us at BibleBus@ttb.org or send a letter to Box 7100. Pasadena, California, 91109. In Canada, Box 25325, London, Ontario, N6C, 6B1. 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I know I'm really looking forward to hearing how God's at work in your life and maybe even sharing your note here on the program to inspire and encourage others. Let's pray. Lord, thank you for your word. We ask that you would use it to draw closer to you, both ourselves and bringing others into a relationship with you. That's our desire, Lord, to know you more and to walk with you more closely. In Jesus' name, amen. Turn now to Matthew 27 as we continue through the Bible with Dr. J. Vernon McGee.
1: Our study today brings us to the 27th chapter of the Gospel of Matthew. And if you have your Bible and we'll turn there, we'll begin there in just a moment. I trust that you have our notes before you also. Now, we saw last time these events that were the final events in the life of the Lord Jesus before the cross. And they happened thick and fast there toward the last. Now, we have the events in chapter 27 that surround the crucifixion of Christ. The Sanhedrin delivers Jesus to Pilate. And you have the repentance of Judas and the trial before Pilate, the release of Barabbas, the crucifixion, death, and burial of Jesus, and the tomb seal and a watch set. Now we've come to the central fact of the gospel message. Paul says to the Corinthians, I delivered unto you the gospel. What is it? That Jesus died for our sins according to the scriptures. We've come now to the record of that event. Now, actually, Matthew does not give a record of the actual crucifixion. In fact, no gospel writer does that. They merely tell what went on around the cross. Now, I know that there are those that can depict in graphic terms of how the nails were driven into the quivering flesh and the blood spurted out. Oh, yes, but that's not in the Bible, friends. It's as it were the Spirit of God put the mantle over it, and God spread the mantle of night down over the last 3 hours of his crucifixion and says, this is something you cannot look at. It's beyond human comprehension, and the suffering cannot be fathomed, and it was a transaction between the Father in heaven and the Son on the cross. And that cross became an altar on which the Lamb of God that taketh away the sin of the world was offered. And all Matthew says here, and they crucified him. We'll see that when we come to it in just a few moments. Now, will you notice, I begin reading at verse 1, and we have here now the Sanhedrin delivers Jesus to Pilate. You remember they arrested him, tried him at night, which was contrary to the law. And the high priest rent his clothes. That was contrary to the Mosaic law. And not only that, but we find that they played a game with him. They buffeted him. They smote him with the palms of their hands. That was a Roman game, the Roman soldiers, when a prisoner is to be put to death, why they could do with him as they pleased. And they played a game called Hot Hand. They would show the prisoner the hands of each one of the soldiers of the guard. Then they'd blindfold him, and then they would really punch him. I mean, take the palms of the hands. And then after that, they'd take the blindfold off, and he'd have to pick out the one hand that didn't hit him. And as you well can understand, he'd never guess the right hand, even if he did guess it. I think that they beat the face of the Lord Jesus into a pulp. Read the 53rd of Isaiah again, that he was marred more than any man. They made him look absolutely not like a human being. They'd beat him so. Then they ridiculed him as a prophet. They said, prophesy unto us. Who smote you? Ridiculing him there. And then Peter comes and we have him denying the Lord. Now in chapter 27, I read, when the morning was come, all the chief priests and elders of the people took counsel against Jesus to put him to death. Now they formulated a charge that as they're taking it now to the Supreme Court, they must have a case that will stand up before the Roman court. Verse 2, and when they had bound him, they led him away and delivered him to Pontius Pilate, the governor. Then Judas, which had betrayed him when he saw that he was condemned, repented himself and brought again the 30 pieces of silver to the chief priests and elders. Now, you see, the Lord was there when they were leading him through that hall to take him to deliver him to Pilate. Why, here comes Judas. Why didn't he turn to the Lord Jesus and ask for forgiveness? But he didn't. What he said was, saying, I have sinned in that I have betrayed the innocent blood. And they said, what's that to us? See thou to that. In other words, you've chickened out. You're yellow. You did the job, and it's over with, and we have no need of you any farther. We have the one that we were after. We paid you off. And what happened? Verse 5, he cast down the pieces of silver in the temple and departed and went and hanged himself. This man now, he leaves the temple area and goes out and hangs himself. He could have turned to the Lord Jesus and been forgiven. Verse 6, and the chief priest took the silver pieces and said, it's not lawful for to put them into the treasury because it's the price of blood. How pious they are. You see, we can't use it in the treasury. And they took counsel and bought with them the potter's field to bury strangers in. And all this was done, by the way, will you notice, wherefore that field was called the field of blood unto this day. Then was fulfilled that which was spoken by Jeremiah the prophet, saying, and they took the 30 pieces of silver, the price of him that was valued, whom they of the children of Israel did value. And that you'll find in Jeremiah in the 18th chapter, the first 4 verses, and again in Zechariah, the 11th chapter of 12 and 13. And they gave them for the potter's field as the Lord appointed me. And Jesus stood before the governor. You see, he was there. And on the way to die, even for Judas, our Lord had given him his opportunity. Wherefore, friend, art thou come? And even at this 11th hour, he could have turned to the Lord Jesus and he could have been forgiven. Now, will you notice verse 11? And Jesus stood before the governor, and the governor asked him, saying, art thou the king of the Jews? And Jesus said unto him, thou sayest, you are right. You see, the charge that they made was they wanted to get rid of him because of blasphemy. That is, that's what they accused him of. Why, he said, henceforth you'll see the Son of Man coming in the clouds of glory. That to them was blasphemy. And on that charge, they would have crucified him, or at least stoned him to death, but they couldn't do it. So they now deliver him to Pilate, but they have to have a charge that will stick in a Roman court. And treason would be one, and this would be it. Here's one that claims to be the king of the Jews. And Jesus said unto him, thou sayest. In other words, are you saying this yourself? Actually, you're right. You're saying it. And when he was accused of the chief priests and elders, he answered nothing. Now, you see, they wanted to make certain false charges against him, and as they did, our Lord didn't even take the time to answer him. Then said Pilate unto him, Hearest thou not how many things they witness against thee? And he answered him to never a word, insomuch that the governor marveled greatly. He's the lamb, you see, led before shearers is dumb. Now at that feast, the governor was wont to release unto the people a prisoner whom they would. And they had then a notable prisoner called Barabbas. Now, the byplay that took place, John will go into detail, and the other gospel writers will add a great deal to this, but Matthew only gives the bare facts, you see. He just says that this was the charge that was made, and this was no basis on which to crucify him, actually, because he had not incited a rebellion. There had been others that had, but the Lord Jesus had not. So he hit upon a very happy solution to the problem. He wanted to please these religious leaders in order that there might be peace in Jerusalem, but he also felt like that he couldn't just sentence him arbitrarily to death, that is, the Lord Jesus. And he hit upon the fact that he had there a very notable prisoner, which means he's a notorious prisoner called Barabbas. And he was guilty of about everything, murder, robbery, treason, the whole bit, by the way. Verse 17, Therefore, when they were gathered together, Pilate said unto them, Whom will ye that I release unto you, Barabbas or Jesus, which is called Christ? Now, he thought that this crowd would certainly ask for the Lord Jesus. The contrast was so evident, for he knew that for envy they had delivered him. Pilate, he was a clever politician. He could see what was taking place there. He was sure that he had an airtight case now, and they'd ask for Barabbas to be crucified and Jesus to be released, and that would give him a very happy out to this situation. But it's not going to be that easy. But now verse 19, When he was set down on the judgment seat, his wife sent unto him, saying, Have thou nothing to do with that just man, for I have suffered many things this day in a dream because of him. Now somebody says, how do you explain that? Well, very easily. She's as superstitious as she possibly can be. Maybe tied up in one of the mystery religions. This sort of thing could have been satanic very, very easily. And I'm sure that that's the background of it. I don't think God gave her this warning at all. But here is a woman that should have said, well, if he's a just man and dying, she should have investigated, found out more, got more information. But she didn't, you see. Just superstitious. Have nothing to do with him. Now, we find here in verse 20, But the chief priests and elders persuaded the multitude that they should ask Barabbas and destroy Jesus. You see, the religious rulers circulated among the crowd. They are clever politicians themselves. And they said, now the thing to do is to ask that Barabbas be delivered and to destroy Jesus. And the governor answered and said unto them, Whether of the twain will ye that I release unto you? They said, Barabbas. And this man Pilate, here he's taken aback for a moment. He never dreamed they would stoop to do a thing like this. But he didn't know how low religion could stoop. Verse 22, Pilate saith unto them, What shall I do then with Jesus, which is called Christ? And friends, why should he ask the crowd for the decision? He's the judge. He should have made the decision. Now, we'll find out in the other Gospels, especially John. John tells us how many times that Pilate called him back on the inside. And what he's really saying to the Lord Jesus, if you will cooperate with me, I can get you out of this, and he'll get me off of a hot seat that I'd like to be off of. Actually, when you read this in all the four Gospels, you find out that Jesus is really not on trial, but Pilate is. He had to make a decision relative to Jesus Christ. Our Lord's not trying to escape at all. And so he asks the crowd, imagine a Roman judge asking the crowd, what'll I do then with Jesus? And I tell you, it came back to him, but it was flung in his face. They all say unto him, let him be crucified. And the governor said, why? What evil hath he done? But a mob never has a reason, but they cried out the more, saying, let him be crucified. When Pilate saw that he could prevail nothing, but that rather a tumult was made, he took water, washed his hands before the multitude, saying, I'm innocent of the blood of this just person, see ye to it. Now he called for a basin, washed his hands, said he'd have nothing to do with it. But it's not that easy, you see. He had to make a decision. Every man does. What think ye of Christ is the test, to try both your state and your station. You can't be right in the rest until you think rightly of him. What do you think of Christ? That's the important one. And he tried to wash his hands, but the bitter irony is that the oldest creed that the church has this statement, crucified under Pontius Pilate. He didn't really wash his hands of this deed. The blood of Jesus was on his hands. Verse 25, then answered all the people and said, his blood be on us and on our children. And unfortunately, that has been true and can be demonstrated. Verse 26, then released he Barabbas unto them, and when he had scourged Jesus, he delivered him to be crucified. Now Pilate's willing to stoop this low himself. He had to make a decision, and his decision, of course, is one of rejection. Then the soldiers of the governor took Jesus into the common hall, gathered unto him the whole band of soldiers, and they stripped him and put on him a scarlet robe. And now they'll do with him as they please. They'll ridicule him. He becomes a plaything for this brutal, cruel crowd. And when they had platted a crown of thorns, they put it upon his head and a reed in his right hand, and they bowed the knee before him and mocked him, saying, Hail, King of the Jews. May I say to you, this is frightful that they did. They spit upon him. This had happened before. They took the reed and smote him on the head. I believe that he was beaten into a pulp. Friends, he was marred more than any man, is the way Isaiah describes it in the 53rd chapter. Now, verse 31 here, and after that, they had mocked him. They took the robe off from him and put his own raiment on him and led him away to crucify him. And as they came out, they found a man of Cyrene, Simon by name, him they compelled to bear his cross. And when they were come into a place called Golgotha, that is to say a place of a skull, and I believe that that place is Gordon's Calvary, by the way. I looked around when I was there. I'm sure that after all these years and the things that happened to Jerusalem, it's difficult to make a judgment. I'm sure that if you have to make a choice between the two places that have been chosen, then it would be Gordon's Calvary. It is a place of a skull. They gave him vinegar to drink mingled with gall. And when he had tasted thereof, he would not drink. You see, that's in fulfillment of prophecy. Psalm 69:21. And they crucified him and parted his garments, casting lots, that it might be fulfilled which was spoken by the prophet. They parted my garments among them, and upon my vesture did they cast lots. So that all this is happening according to the fulfillment of prophecy. And sitting down, they watched him there. And I think that here you see humanity that has reached the very lowest depth. I don't think you need to go to Skid Row. You don't need to look at the dope fiends. You do not need to go to a prison and look at some criminal. If you want to see mankind that's reached the lowest, here it is. And sitting down, they watched him there. And I believe in that crowd was Saul of Tarsus. Later on, he called himself the chief of sinners. Now, the reason he called himself the chief of sinners was because that's what he was, the chief of sinners. And sitting down, they watched him there. And they set up over his head his accusation written, This is Jesus, the King of the Jews. Then were there two thieves crucified with him, one on the right hand and another on the left. And they that passed by reviled him, wagging their heads and saying, Thou that destroyest the temple, buildest it in 3 days, save thyself. If thou be the Son of God, come down from the cross. My friend, if he's the Son of God, he won't come down from the cross. He didn't have to prove anything at this point. He's now dying for the sins of the world. If thou be the Son of God, they raised the doubt. Likewise also the chief priests mocking him with the scribes and elders. Now you think that that pack of bloodhounds, after they got him on the cross, would go home and let him die in peace, but they didn't. You see, they stayed there till the last minute. Verse 42, he saved others, himself he cannot save. And that's the truest statement that they ever made. That is a true statement. He saved others, himself he cannot save. If he's to save you and me, he had to die on the cross. If he came down from that cross, you and I'll have to go up. We'd have to be executed for our sins. We deserve it. We're hell doomed sinners. And he took our place there. Not only Barabbas's place, but yours and mine. I wonder sometime, if Barabbas didn't get saved somewhere along the line. Well, there was a thief that did. Now, he saved others, himself he cannot save. If he be the king of Israel, let him now come down from the cross and we will believe him. Would they have believed him? I don't think so. But he didn't come down because he's taking your place and mine. Verse 43, he trusted in God. Let him deliver him now if he will have him. For he said, I am the Son of God. The crowd understood that he claimed deity, you see. Verse 44, the thieves also which were crucified with him cast the same in his teeth. See, both of the thieves at first did that. Now from the sixth hour, there was darkness over all the land until the ninth hour. Now we have here this 3 hours of darkness. You see, he was put on the cross at the third hour at 9 a.m. Man did all he could. Then at the noon hour, darkness came down, and then that cross became an altar on which the Lamb of God that taketh away the sin of the world was offered. And about the ninth hour, Jesus cried with a loud voice, saying, Eli, Eli, lama sabachthani? That is to say, my God, why hast thou forsaken me? And the answer to that is, if you read Psalm 22, it opens with this statement. It says, because thou art holy. When my sin was put upon him, God had to withdraw. He had to be executed if he's going to take my sin and yours. Verse 47, some of them that stood there when they had heard that said, this man calleth for Elias. And straightway one of them ran, took a sponge, filled it with vinegar, and put it on a reed and gave him to drink. Why? Well, to fulfill prophecy. The rest said, let us see whether Elias will come to save him. Jesus, when he had cried again with a loud voice, notice how he died. He yielded up the ghost. He went willingly. The death rattle, and every person has it, is when they gasp for that last breath. We want it so badly. He dismissed his spirit. We'll leave off, friends, right at that very serious spot today. We'll pick up there next time, and we expect to conclude the Gospel of Matthew next time. Until then, may God richly bless you, my beloved.
0: This is the most sorrowful and one of the most important moments in history. 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I'm Steve Schwetz, and I'm grateful for your presence on the Bible Bus with us and your partnership in taking God's whole Word to His whole world.

0: 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Is this your story, too?
1: 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Dr. James Sobson's Family Talk at 9. We had the Baptist Bible Hour last hour. We'll have them back on at 9:30 tonight. We have Grace to You coming up tonight at 10 o'clock here on WHCB. And then to Bristol from Parkway Baptist Church. 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
2: This is John MacArthur welcoming you to Portraits of Grace. A university student once confessed to a pastor that he did not believe in a vengeful, unfair, arbitrary God who delighted in watching people stumble through life in search of meaning and direction. Well, the pastor wisely replied, "Well, I don't believe in that God either." You see, like that student, many have a warped view of God that prevents them from understanding God's true nature, His goodness and mercy. But as believers, we have been privileged to see beyond the physical realm, to experience the reality of God's grace and kindness. Based on that wonderful privilege, we should never lose sight of our responsibility to live and proclaim the excellencies of our God to a dark, decaying, and confused world. This is John MacArthur, hoping you'll join me again for Portraits of Grace.
3: If you have millions of dollars, you should be far happier than those who do not. That is what most people believe. 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
3: W.H. 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
4: The care of $200 million is enough to kill anyone. 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
3: Andrew Carnegie.
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3: According to a 1999 study by a leading magazine, 6 months after winning the lottery, the winners were no happier than a person who had been paralyzed in a car crash.
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1: Meteorologist Mike Cox, for the majority of this Tuesday, it will be a mostly sunny day. We'll have a high of 85 degrees. Tonight will be partly cloudy, and I can't rule out a little more fog in the morning in spots. We will have a low of 58. Tomorrow, a sunny Wednesday, small chance of rain in the afternoon, maybe a thunderstorm. We'll have a high of 87 degrees. On Thursday, a front brings some clouds and a better chance of scattered afternoon showers and storms. Highs on Thursday around 86.
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7: You know, really, really rich people and doctors do dumb things too. 9/11, we Muslims were really hurt. We would get this job done a lot sooner, but this population is basically all black here. Are you serious? No. The future king, Willie, is mad. The latest from the Don and Iran. Do you live in a friendly state? Is it blue or red? Oh, I got to brag on my grandson today. He's a good'un. How is it that some of God's best people in the Bible, they really messed up? Hello, world. I'm Greg Patton. How are you? News stuff. Right after that, don't go away. You know, it's true. We're living in a time when it's becoming increasingly difficult to just stand for Jesus without being criticized or mocked or rejected. But the Christian life was never meant to be a life of ease and compromise. The challenge today is simple. Will we stand for Christ when standing is costly? The Bible says, be ye doers of the word and not hearers only. It's easy to say, hey, I'm a Christian. The real question is whether our homes, entertainment, conversations, priorities, money, relationships, everything in our private life, show that we belong to Jesus. Today, stand for truth when the world rejects it. Live differently from the world. Romans 12:2 says, don't be conformed to this world. Put Christ first. Christianity cannot be something we simply add to an already busy day. Speak about Christ. You've given the gospel. I had that track out today. Remain faithful when others are falling away. We ought not measure our Christianity by what others are doing. Our standard is Jesus. And perhaps the greatest challenge facing any Christian today is not persecution from the outside, but compromise on the inside. The enemy doesn't always have to destroy a Christian's faith. Sometimes he simply has to make that Christian comfortable, distracted, entertained, and spiritually asleep. Jesus told us, didn't he? Matthew 26:41, you need to watch and pray. Wake up, stand up, clean up, speak up. Never be ashamed of Jesus. The world doesn't need Christians who merely claim Christ. It needs Christians who live for Christ. Choose you this day whom you're going to serve. The question, if the world watched your life today, would it know that you are a Christian? What in the world is going on? Doctor, doctor, doctor, good grief. A North Carolina doctor arrested after he allegedly fired into a Jeep during an interstate road rage incident, wounding two sisters ages 12 and 20. That, according to the Virginia State Police. Dr. Richard Thomas Arillo, 61, of Charlotte, was driving north on Interstate 77 in his Mercedes when gunfire erupted about 3 miles

was airlifted to a hospital. Injuries not considered life-threatening, but a stupid move from the doctor. So the owner of the San Francisco 49ers football team, a multi-millionaire, is in an Ohio trailer park looking for a prostitute. What? Details still pouring in about the engaging in prostitution arrest charges and subsequent conviction on lesser charges. He had to be washed away, dusted under the rug. His name, Jed York. He was arrested in his native Ohio Sunday on one charge of engaging in prostitution, another charge possessing criminal tools. What is a criminal tool? And while the more salacious charge was just downgraded to, disorderly conduct, no problem, in some sort of a plea deal with the prosecutor, it is that initial charge in which York was arrested and arraigned that sticks in the minds of fans, media, everybody. It's embarrassing. Raises eyebrows. York worth millions. Family fortune hovering around $8.5 billion, but he allegedly tried to enlist the services of a prostitute for $140. Rich people, stupid things. Everybody does stupid things. Dateline Dearborn, as in Michigan. 25 years after the September 11th attacks, a Smithsonian affiliate in Michigan continues to use its 9/11 exhibits and anniversary programming to focus on discrimination and government actions in the attacks' aftermath, while giving less attention to the nearly 3,000 people who died that day. The Arab American National Museum in Dearborn features an exhibit arguing that Arab Americans suffered twofold as a result of September the 11th, and from what the museum describes as unfair treatment by the U.S. government. I declare. So, what's the Don up to today? The president launched what he calls economic D-Day against Iran. Treasury Secretary Scott Bessent said the sanctions will isolate Iran financially and cut off its last economic lifelines. Meanwhile, Iranian leaders say they have a two-year plan to shoulder the whole thing. Iran forces attacked an oil tanker in the Strait of Hormuz just hours after the U.S. announced this new sanction. Oh, and this too, the U.S. Supreme Court sided Monday with the president against a collection of Democrat-controlled states who sued to oppose his executive order restricting mail-in ballots. You know, there really is something rotten going on there. The highest court in the land found in a partisan 5-3 ruling the states did not have standing to sue against the president's order. Speaking of dummies, how about the Department of Homeland Security? The Boston Democratic mayor, Michelle Wu, and her unhinged effort to dissuade business owners from leasing to ICE, U.S. Immigration and Customs Enforcement in the city there. Many equating it to hunting down private property owners. Oh, the war within the political parties. Well, okay, we're going to head over to Idiotville, Indiana. Racism, that's being blamed for Indiana residents being without power here after the bad storms, ignoring the fact that thugs are shooting at utility workers. What a bunch of morons. Some residents, that's a problem, been without power for weeks. I can't imagine what that's like, but hey, some residents in Gary, Indiana, been there without weeks, and many in the black community now rushing to blame racism. That's the card, and discrimination. Deadly storms knocked over electricity poles, brought damaging flooding to northeast Indiana, including Gary, knocked out power to 300,000 residents. The area is full of black people. We're the blackest city in Indiana, so they don't want to check on us. Really? While the Northern Indiana Public Service Company has been working to return power to customers, it's been hampered by violence, shooting at utility workers. August the 14th, restoration efforts were paused after a utility truck was damaged with gunfire. Nobody hurt. These aren't simple repairs, said an executive with NIPSCO.
There are lines that ordinarily take

0: take us and systems that ordinarily take weeks or months that we're trying to accomplish in days and weeks. And she certainly rejected accusations that NIPSCO is neglecting the city because the majority of the population is black. It never will end, my friend. Oh, is that your biggest problem, Willie? Prince William reportedly blindsided and mad that Prince Harry and Meghan Markle did a surprise visit. That was their decision. Maybe stay a while. Returning to the United Kingdom with the kids. Several royal experts said the Prince and Princess of Wales are concerned about the Duke and Duchess of Sussex returning for an extended period of time this month. Prince Archie and Princess Lilibet are set to begin school there in September. Oh, yeah, it's a big deal, isn't it? Oh, couldn't live without that news. Looking over the Hello World archives, it happened 7 years ago this week. What?
1: In Anaheim, California, thousands of people chose to give their lives to Jesus Christ over the weekend in Anaheim, California. The crusade at Angel Stadium, honoring God and country. At the conclusion of each night of the Harvest event, which was held August 23rd through the 25th, saw 100,000 people come. Pastor Greg Laurie, many of you familiar with him, delivered a message called Happiness and Hope and Heaven. He shared the gospel, similar to what evangelist Billy Graham, who called Laurie, by the way, the evangelist of the future, like Billy Graham did so many years ago. Don't put your hope in technology. Don't put your hope in material things. Don't put your hope in politicians. Don't put your hope even in religion, said Laurie. He's the senior pastor of Harvest Christian Fellowship of California and Hawaii. He told the crowd each night of the three-day event, hope has a name, and it's Jesus Christ. And here he is with us tonight, and he's ready to change the course of your life. 8,000 people accepted Christ as Savior. 100,000 attended. That's great, isn't it? Only thing that would have been better is 1 million attended and 80,000 said yes to Jesus Christ.
0: Think it's going to happen anymore? Anyway, that was 7 years ago this week.
1: And now, the rest of the story? What?
2: In what is being hailed as a miracle, one Fort Wayne, Indiana teenager has reportedly survived in his home with no connection to the internet for almost 6 hours. Answering to the name of David Gowan, the 16-year-old was found in a distressed state of mind yesterday, walking through the neighborhood, holding his Samsung Galaxy above his head, looking for a signal and muttering incoherently. Emergency services were notified and David was brought to a nearby Starbucks and hooked up to their Wi-Fi immediately. It remains unclear as to how the teen was left without internet for such a long period of time, 6 hours. And a search has begun to find his parents, with fears that they may have other kids without even a single bar of coverage here in Fort Wayne. David survived without access to any social media or video sharing sites for the better part of an entire afternoon, said one amazed member of a Fort Wayne neighborhood here. No GIFs, no memes, no porn. It's incredible to see him in such good condition after 6 hours. There's grown adults who can't go without internet for that long, let alone a teenager.
0: It's definitely a part of the rising tide of evil. Oh, I did it. I made most of that up. But did we get the point across with the rest of the story?
2: Well, it's funny until it ain't. A Texas man is really regretting the choice he made to record himself licking the ice cream at a grocery store and then putting the tub back in the freezer. Walmart surveillance video captured 24-year-old Ryan Anderson recording the act as a joke at their Port Arthur, Texas store. Happy National Soft Ice Cream Day, says the caption. This guy, known on Facebook as Damper Dan. The video went viral, 136,000 people watching it, but Dapper Dan is regretting the video after police charged him with a Class A criminal mischief and booked him at the Jefferson County Correctional Facility. While these incidents are considered harmless jokes by the perpetrators, they can do enormous damage to the image of a product and a store. We take it very, very seriously. I know the district attorney does, said Detective Mike Hebert, Port Arthur Police Department. Just stupid. That's what it is. Just stupid.
0: Well, you don't like us. We can fix that. What? Bucky's CEO, that's a big truck stop, right? Suggested recently that the Texas-based travel center chain may be done looking into blue districts, saying some communities do not appreciate what the company brings, while conservative states offer business-friendly and family-oriented values. Well, of course they do. Arch Beaver Applin III, the company's president and co-founder, made the comments during a grand opening of Bucky's newest in Benton, Arkansas. The chain is known for its expensive gas stations, famously clean restrooms, and in-house food offerings. Go red. And speaking of being friendly, let me brag on my grandson, Max. What is he, 10 now? I take him to school, and he was running late today. Ran up, ready to go in, and then he sees a family pull up, and the husband, wife, all the kids getting out of the car. He stands there holding the door open. That boy, he's a good 'un. And here's a trick, being something that you are not. Wait a minute, people really do this? Rent supercars and borrow yachts to appear to be something that they're not? All right, then, I'm going to kick it up, rent a Buick, and get me a flat-bottom fishing boat. Wait a minute.
3: Who thought of this? That lady in the commercial for that Life Alert necklace said that she fell, lay there for 8 hours till her friend came by. The question is, why didn't that cameraman help her get up? Oh, golly. And finally, what did you get out of the Word today? Oh, you haven't had time to study your Bible? Well, then you've come to the right place.
0: Life, Living, Bible, right after this.
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0: the boss, Jessica,
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2: 91.5 and goes through Friday. So, could you help out? Pray about it, or I don't think you have to pray, but just call 423-878-6279. You know the Lord wants you to be a help during fall fundraiser. So where's a really good church? Now, if you're looking for one and you happen to find it, stay out of it. You'll probably ruin it. Is there a really good church? I mean, one that doesn't have any real troubles in it? You kind of wonder what happens to people. There are a lot of fakers in the church. You've heard it said that the church shouldn't be judged by the fact that many people in there simply aren't committed to Jesus Christ. I understand that, don't you? But what about those who are committed? I mean, not perfectly committed, of course, but genuinely seeking to follow God. What about that brother or that gracious sister who now leaves you shaking your head? What happened to him? What about the less shocking but still troubling pettiness and quarrels and selfishness that we often find? Well, we often find it in the church today, slithering there among the pews. For that matter, what about me? It'd be enough to make me lose my faith, I think. That is, if it weren't for the people that I meet in the Word of God. Consider a couple of heroes. How about Noah, the only righteous man on earth in his day, who ended up passing out naked and drunk from a vat of wine he made soon after the flood? Yeah. How about Abraham, the man of faith? He resorted to impregnating his servant girl to ensure that God would follow through on his promise to provide a son. His wife, Sarah, didn't even believe the promise to begin with, laughing out loud when she heard about it. Miriam, who led the people in worship and apparently spoke for God at times during the Israelite Exodus, launched a slander campaign against her brother Moses. David, the man after God's own heart, this is something. He committed adultery with the wife of a deeply loyal lieutenant and then had that man murdered to hide his sin. John the Baptist's doubts were so deep that after a life of impassioned ministry, he sent an emissary to ask Jesus if he was really the Messiah. Can you believe that? As for Jesus' disciples, it's one mess and foolishness after another, worrying about food within days of the Lord single-handedly feeding thousands of people, repeatedly squabbling over who was tops even during the Last Supper, falling asleep at Gethsemane after Jesus begged them to keep watch, and then abandoning him as his enemies arrived to take him away. What is this stuff in the Bible? Even after the resurrection and a vision commanding him to embrace all people in Christ, Peter still needed a public dressing down, did he not? From Paul for shunning Gentiles at mealtime. Meanwhile, Paul and Barnabas, they quarreled so fiercely that they parted ways for their second missionary journey. So where does that leave us today? Should we slouch down in hopelessness or perhaps simply settle for, I'll be a perfect person when I get to heaven type of thing? As Paul would say, may it never be. Every facet of Christian life requires gripping two seemingly opposite truths at once: justice, mercy, fear of no man, and humility before all, extravagant grace, and unyielding truth. And in this case, a passionate pursuit of personal and corporate righteousness, along with an abiding awareness of the feebleness of every human being on earth, including ourselves. Christ calls his new creatures both to make and to be disciples. We're to take up our cross, work out our salvation with fear and trembling, and walk like Jesus did, Matthew 16:24, Philippians 2:12. And yet, with this uncompromising call is an exception that those we encounter, even perhaps especially believers, will frustrate you and fail you. Oh, yeah. We sadly do the same for others. Is it worth pondering the virtues that Paul urged the Colossians to apply as they interacted with one another, talking now about compassion, you got it, kindness, humility, gentleness, patience? These virtues are particularly operative around a certain type of people, namely those who annoy and burden and frustrate and fail the fire out of you. As he goes on, Paul makes even more explicit what will be necessary with our interactions with other believers. Bear with each other and forgive whatever grievances you may have against one another. Forgive as God forgave you. Really? Well, this certainly isn't a happy-go-lucky, everyone always gets along gathering that Paul is envisioning here, and I'm sure it's the same way in your church. It's as if he's reminding us that the only way to avoid disillusionment with the church is to dismiss our illusion from the beginning. Of what? The church. You know it. It's full of frustrated, messed up, baggage-carrying people who need as much grace as you and I. And this is something, in that same passage, Paul describes this group as God's chosen people, holy and dearly loved. Once again, disparate truths held side by side there. Anyone who claims to live in him must walk as Jesus did, declares 1 John 2:6. Christian faith transforms actions and habits and choices, or it's not faith at all. We should expect nothing less of ourselves and pray nothing less for others. But knowing that we are made of the same dust as Noah and Abraham and Sarah and David and John the Baptist and Peter and, yeah, we stand ready to face the messy, even tragic realities we will inevitably encounter, even the best of our brothers and sisters. And we do so not with shock or contempt, but I guess we better do this with compassion and kindness and humility and gentleness and patience. What do you think? And finally, Mrs. Smart was fumbling through her purse for the offering, and a large television remote fell out, bouncing into the aisle. The usher bent over, retrieved it, and then he whispered to the woman, "Do you always carry your TV remote to church, ma'am?" "No," she replied, "but my husband refused to come with me this morning, and I figured this was the most evil thing I could do to him legally." Oh, I'm sure that would do it. I wonder what else she was thinking. That's it. Hello, world, for a Tuesday. So glad to have you here. Don't forget
0: to do some good somewhere today.
2: Hey, like us on Facebook. I know you are. So many. Some are not. Greg, Jerry G, Patton, P-A-T-T-E-N. That's G-R-E-G-P-A-T-T-E-N.
0: Would you be my friend? Oh, I love it. And that's the way I see it on Tuesday, August the 25th, 2026. I'm Greg Patton. Until tomorrow, have yourself a great day and enjoy the Lord this day. And here's a trick, being something that you are not. A lot of rich people, they say, what? Rent supercars and borrow yachts to appear to be something that they're not. All right, then I'm going to kick it up, rent a Buick, and get me a flat-bottom fishing boat.
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6: A young man described by Luke the physician as a man full of God's grace and power did great wonders and miracles among the residents of Jerusalem shortly after Christ's ascension to heaven. But the religious leaders of the day didn't much appreciate it. Thus he was taken before the Sanhedrin. When the high priest asked him if the charges were true, Stephen proceeded to preach to them. But his sermon didn't sit well with them either. When they heard this, says Luke, they were furious and gnashed their teeth at him. Eventually, they dragged him out of the city and stoned him. History identifies Stephen as the first Christian martyr. He, however, was not the first to be a victim of religious persecution. From the opening chapters of Genesis to the latest edition of your news, history chronicles religious persecution. Daniel was in the lion's den and exiled to Babylon. Jeremiah was harassed and eventually thrown into a slime pit where he nearly died. The book of Hebrews, chapter 11, is a gallery of the deeds of great men and women who were persecuted for what they believed and did. Today, more Christians than at any time in history, with the possible exception of the first century, are on the receiving end of persecution. So what's new? Shouldn't that be expected because there are more Christians today than ever before? It's that mentality, that kind of indifference, which contributes to the problem confronting us today. On the day Stephen was stoned, do you suppose that some of the Christians in the crowd thought, "This is not my business. Besides, I can't do anything to change this, so I think I'll just go home"? Surely what happened to Stephen shook them to the core. They knew the tide had turned. Many packed up and left for other places, not understanding that persecution would follow as surely as do hunger and thirst. When you read of churches being burned, how do you respond? Do you tend to say, "Well, that's a long ways from where I live, and besides, I've got enough to worry about myself"? Why are you helping me? Or why do you care about us? Those are questions I'm often asked overseas when I've done something to help someone or a group. "We're family," I respond, adding, "You're my brother or you're my sister." How so? If you believe the Bible, you can think nothing else. It contends that God's children are brothers and sisters, adopted into the body of Christ, where there is neither race, gender, rank, or social status. Please make a study of Galatians chapters 3 and 4, Romans 8, Romans 12, 5, and Ephesians 4. Romans 12, 5 says, "In Christ, we who are many form one body, and each member belongs to all the others." Do you hurt with Christians and brothers who are in pain somewhere else in the world? People you've never met and probably never will meet. It is your business when a Christian dad somewhere in the world knows that practicing his faith will mean his son cannot get into a university. Yes, I know you can't fight every injustice in the world, but when you realize we as believers are one body, we have one Father, one faith, then all who have been redeemed by the blood of Jesus Christ become simply brothers and sisters who belong to each other. In his prayer in Gethsemane, shortly before the cross, Jesus prayed that his children, might be one, even as he and the Father were one. What binds us together is more powerful than what separates us.
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7: Across the southwest of the U.S., the Colorado River is a critical lifeline for seven states. After decades of drought and overuse, the river's supply has diminished, and now Arizona is at risk of losing critical water supply.

0: The aqueduct connecting the Colorado River to Phoenix was built with federal dollars. In exchange, Arizona agreed to a lower priority of water rights. But in a time of deep drought, it's among the first in line for supply reduction. The Colorado River has supercharged Arizona's economy and transformed the city of Phoenix, but at this rate, it's possible their water supply will be reduced. The mayor of a Phoenix suburb said, quote, "Without Colorado River water, we would be a dusty little town with dirt roads." And it's true, water is a necessity for life. And likewise, we need the living water to live spiritually. Only Jesus can grant it. Welcome to Haven Today. I'm David Wolin, sharing the great story that's all about Jesus. We're in a series called Born Again, The Message of the Great Awakening. The history books cannot ignore it. The world we live in today was fundamentally shaped by what happened in the first half of the 18th century, across multiple nations and on both sides of the Atlantic. A combination of revitalized faith in believers and great numbers of unbelievers coming to faith in Christ. And the result was a massive renewal, a great spiritual awakening. And these events were so seismic, they had a ripple effect on society at large, which is why secular historians cannot ignore it and yet struggle to give a non-supernatural explanation for what happened and why. But those at the forefront of the movement then understood that it was none other than the Spirit of the living God moving in surprising ways. On their side of things, it was simple. Earnest prayer, depending on the Lord, a commitment to preach the gospel simply, and doing everything possible to reach as many people as possible with the message that salvation is by grace alone, through faith alone, in Christ alone. It is a work of God by which we are born again. And so today we are going to open up God's word together and we'll take a fresh look at what this means. I'm convinced our world today, as far removed as it is from that era, it desperately needs to hear this urgent message again. And to that end, we're also featuring this week a remarkable film recently released called A Great Awakening. From the oceans
1: through the valley. George Whitfield, you will be an extraordinary preacher. Remember the source of your power.
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3: 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And now, with a message reminding us what it means to be born again, here's Laura's story.

a clear statement of our gospel hope. Death was arrested from Laura's story. This is Haven Today. I'm David Wolin. A few days ago, one of my colleagues here at Haven was reflecting on how there are certain days in all of our lives for which there is a clear before and a clear after, days like 9/11. For those who lost someone that day or who were eyewitnesses, what came after was marked by tragedy and trauma. But 9/11 also changed life in small ways that are still with us. For instance, once upon a time before 9/11, you could go into an airport and say goodbye to somebody at the gate. Remember that? History is filled with days that changed the world in small and big ways. But there is no date in all of history that could possibly compare with the day the Lord Jesus Christ rose from the dead. And to this, all who are in Christ say amen. The day of Christ's resurrection is the hinge upon which the door of history turns, and it is the basis of all of our hope. If Christ has not been raised, Paul writes in 1 Corinthians, then your faith is futile and you are still in your sins, meaning there is no life beyond the grave. And if that's true, Paul says, we are of all people most to be pitied. But in fact, Christ has been raised from the dead. That's why in all of history, there has been no day like that of Christ's resurrection from the dead. That is the big picture. But now, let's make it personal. What was the most important day in your own life? If Christ has saved you, then there is one day that stands above all the rest. It's the day that changed everything. When you were given new life in Christ and brought from spiritual death into new life in Christ. According to Jesus, this is what happens when a person is born again. And by contrast, if this has not happened in a person's life, then they are still in their sins and still under God's wrath. Whether they realize it or not, eternal judgment awaits them. That is a sobering truth. That a person's own efforts and good works and virtuous intentions, church attendance, relative morality, none of that can save them. At best, it's like dressing up a corpse in a tuxedo. It may look a little more dignified than before, but it is still dead and lifeless. And so it is spiritually with every single one of us, unless God works in us the miracle of the new birth and causes us to be born again. To most of the modern Western world, that phrase, born again, is a familiar one. It comes straight from the lips of Jesus in John chapter 3, and one reason it's so familiar today is because of what happened almost 300 years ago during the transcontinental revival known as the Great Awakening. The preaching that fueled that decades-long revival emphasized the need to be born again. And it was controversial then. And I think if people today realized what that phrase actually means biblically, it might well be controversial again. I say that because with this statement, Jesus is drawing a clear line. He's not describing a certain type of believer as though some of his followers are born again and some are not, but rather, born again is what differentiates those who do belong to him from those who do not. And so for the sake of gospel clarity, we need to return to what Jesus actually meant when he said this. I did a quick check on Google search term trends over the last 20 years and was briefly excited to see a massive spike in people searching for born again back in March of 2025. But then I dug a little deeper, and I discovered it was only because Disney Plus released a new series called Daredevil Born Again. No wonder our world is so confused. So what does Jesus mean when he says you must be born again? For this, we turn to John chapter 3. It's a conversation between Jesus and a Pharisee named Nicodemus. It's possible he came as an emissary on behalf of other Pharisees, or possibly Nicodemus came at night because he wanted to seek out the truth for himself. Either way, he approaches Jesus with an open heart, and even though he doesn't understand yet, there is good reason to believe Nicodemus eventually becomes a Christ follower himself. And this conversation is where it all began. It's one of the most important recorded conversations
in all of history. Verse 2. This man came to Jesus by night and said to him, Rabbi, we know that you are a teacher come from God, for no one can do these signs that you do unless God is with him. It's sort of a flattering, non-question question. It's like Nicodemus doesn't quite know where to begin, but Jesus does. Jesus answered him, Truly, truly, I say to you, unless one is born again, he cannot see the kingdom of God. On this point, there is no clearer statement in all the Bible, so I'll repeat it. Unless one is born again, he cannot see the kingdom of God. There is no in-between or middle ground. Being born again is not an optional upgrade or add-on to a believer's genuine faith. No, it's the differentiator between genuine faith and counterfeit faith. Either you are born again and you can see the kingdom of God, or you are not born again and you cannot see the kingdom of God. Jesus makes it very clear. Nicodemus, if you're not born again, you're not even going to see the kingdom of God, the kingdom to which you've been devoting your life as a teacher. Nicodemus, unless you are born again, you will not be counted among God's people. You will have no share of the inheritance and the promise of eternal life in the presence of God. Nicodemus, if you are not born again, yes, even you, though you're very religious and a moral man, even you will be excluded and cast out away from the presence of God. It's pretty clear. There is no in-between. Jesus says, you must be born again. But still, what does that mean? Verse 4, Nicodemus said to him, How can a man be born when he is old? Can he enter a second time into his mother's womb and be born? Clearly, Nicodemus has no clue what Jesus is talking about. And frankly, I'm convinced there are many people today who would self-identify as a Christian. Just as Nicodemus self-identifies as a God-fearing Jew, he believes himself to be part of the flock of God. And yet, according to Jesus, he still needs to be born again. Jesus replies to Nicodemus, saying, Truly, truly, I say to you, unless one is born of water and the Spirit, he cannot enter the kingdom of God. That which is born of the flesh is flesh, and that which is born of the Spirit is spirit. Now, sometimes, right here is where confusion begins to increase. Born of water and the Spirit. What is Jesus talking about? And here's where Nicodemus has a bit of an advantage. As a rabbi, he was steeped in the Old Testament scriptures, whereas most of us today are not. Some traditions, Christian traditions, take a leap here and latch onto that phrase, born of water. They would say, it is at a person's baptism that their sin is washed away, and that's when they're filled with the Spirit. However, that is a false teaching. The act of baptism does not save. That's not what baptism is for. Baptismal regeneration is a false teaching. And not only is it contrary to Scripture, it gives a false assurance to somebody who, like Nicodemus, is following a prescribed set of rules, thinking, if I just do these things, then I'm forgiven and made right with God. However, Nicodemus still remains in his sin at this point. And likewise, someone can go through the act of baptism without being born again. Baptism does not save a person. And even within this passage, there is sufficient evidence to dismiss that suggestion. On this point, I commend John Piper's book, Finally Alive. In it, he points out, first, if born of water means baptism, then is it not strange that Jesus never returns to it as he at length continues to describe salvation? He does not return to water or even mention baptism in all that follows. Second, listen to what Jesus actually says to Nicodemus.

0: Nicodemus. This comes next. He says, "Do not marvel that I said to you, you must be born again. The wind blows where it wishes, and you hear its sound, but you do not know where it comes from or where it goes. So it is with everyone who is born of the Spirit." Does that sound like water baptism to you? Jesus is describing something you cannot control, predict, or harness. The wind blows where it wishes, not the other way around. And finally, listen to what Jesus says next. When Nicodemus responds, asking, "How can these things be?" Verse 10, Jesus answered him, "Are you the teacher of Israel, and yet you do not understand these things?" And I personally think this is the most convincing argument of all. So follow me here. Jesus seems to expect that Nicodemus already would know what is sufficient for him to understand. At this point, Nicodemus has no category for Christian baptism. How could Jesus expect him to know what at this point had not yet been established? So there has to be a better explanation about what water and Spirit means. And for this, we look to the Old Testament scriptures, the ones with which Nicodemus was well-versed and was himself a teacher, Ezekiel chapter 36. Here, the Lord is speaking about a future day when he would bring salvation to the earth. And we'll start in verse 25. "I will sprinkle clean water on you, and you shall be clean from all your uncleannesses, and from your idols I will cleanse you. And I will give you a new heart, and a new spirit I will put within you. And I will remove the heart of stone from your flesh and give you a heart of flesh. And I will put my spirit within you and cause you to walk in my statutes and be careful to obey my rules." It's right there. Cleansing for sin was needed. And of course, that alone would not be enough. Forgiveness alone does not bring a dead man to life. That's why God does not stop there. Also, he will give a new heart and put his own spirit within his people. Who is the one acting? God does not say, "Bathe yourselves in water and be clean from all your uncleannesses." God does not say, "Give yourselves a new heart." No, he says, "I will sprinkle clean water on you. I will cleanse you. I will give you a new heart, a new spirit I will put within you." So, bottom line, being religious does not achieve salvation for anyone. And likewise, learning or even understanding the scriptures does not grant a person spiritual life either. In another confrontation with religious leaders, Jesus says, two chapters later, "You search the scriptures because you think that in them you have eternal life, and it is they that bear witness about me. Yet you refuse to come to me that you may have eternal life." And this is what it means to be born again. It means that God moves supernaturally to bring your soul from death to life. It's not a metaphor. It's not a poetic device or a figure of speech. It's more literal and more actual than even the physical world and the bodies we live in today. Why is that? Because the physical world, though long enduring, is temporary and passing away. God has made our souls eternal, and yet they exist in a spiritual death unless we are born again. So the question of whether or not you have been born again is about where you will spend eternity. Will you be separated from God in eternal spiritual death, or will you experience the life of Christ granted by the Spirit of God who indwells believers? It will be one or the other, and there are no do-overs. You must be born again. And if we're convinced of that, the most urgent question becomes, how does one receive the new birth? How can you be born again? Jesus makes this clear to Nicodemus. It is by faith. As Moses lifted up the serpent in the wilderness, Jesus says, so must the Son of Man be lifted up, that whoever believes in him may have eternal life. For God so loved the world that he gave his only Son, that whoever believes in him should not perish, but have eternal life. You cannot save yourself, but Jesus can. Jesus can save you from your sin and bring life to your dead soul. So do you want to receive him? Do you want to be cleansed from your uncleanness? Do you want a heart of flesh to replace your heart of stone toward God? If so, then come. Salvation is a free gift received by faith. That's the only way the gift can be received, because it's all about what Jesus has done for you, taking your sin to the cross, bearing the wrath of judgment for your sin, and then rising from the dead for you. This is by faith alone that we receive new life in Christ. So would you come to Jesus in faith and be born again? I invite you now to come and to ask him for this gift. Don't try to cleanse yourself or make yourself worthy. You can't receive God's grace, which is by definition unearned, by trying to earn it yourself. No, it is freely given. So we come to him by faith and say, Lord, I am a sinner, and I know I deserve your judgment, but I believe Jesus is the Son of God, that he lived the perfect life and died in my place and rose again so that I can receive forgiveness and be born again. I can't do this for myself. Only you can do this for me. So please take away my heart of stone and give me a heart of flesh and cleanse me that I may be born again and filled with your Spirit. And help me now to walk with you all the days of my life. In the name of Jesus, amen. And today, if you are trusting in Christ alone, then hear this assurance from John chapter 1. It says, to all who did receive him, who believed in his name, he gave the right to become children of God, who were born not of blood, nor of the will of the flesh, nor of the will of man, but of God. This is Haven Today. I'm David Wolin. For me, personally, what we're talking about this week is the very center of the target. There is only one hope for every man, woman, boy, and girl, and it is the gospel of Jesus Christ, the work of God in us through faith in Christ that makes us born again. And this message is on the airwaves on hundreds of radio stations every day, reaching countless thousands because of friends like you who give to support it. 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Again, haventoday.org. I'm David Wolin. Won't you come back again next time? We'll be keeping it all about Jesus. It's The Great Story here on Haven Today.
1: 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But first, it is time for the Way of the Master Minute.
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3: Martin Luther said, I have only two dates on my calendar, today and Judgment Day. 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It'll help him keep his heart free from sin.
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6: Picture this. You're driving along in the car with the kids in the backseat playing quietly. All is well. The birds are singing, traffic is light, and the other drivers are being considerate. 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You hit the last note perfectly as the song ends. Then, out of the blue, you hear the announcer say something so ghastly and horrific. You violently smack the off button, but it's too late. It's bad enough that you heard it. But what's even worse, your kids heard it. And though they struggle to remember to clean their rooms every day, they will undoubtedly be able to repeat what they heard on the radio word for word. 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And then you have to say, don't ever say that again, ever. 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
1: A meteorologist Mike Cox, for the majority of this Tuesday, it will be a mostly sunny day. We'll have a high of 85 degrees. Tonight will be partly cloudy, and I can't rule out a little more fog in the morning in spots. We will have a low of 58. Tomorrow, a sunny Wednesday, small chance of rain in the afternoon, maybe a thunderstorm. We'll have a high of 87 degrees. On Thursday, a front brings some clouds and a better chance of scattered afternoon showers and storms. Highs on Thursday around 86.
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9: Thanks for having me, Rob.
8: Harlan, many believers who want to steward their finances wisely are hesitant when they hear the term reverse mortgage. Maybe they've been told these loans are expensive or risky or just simply unwise. So why do you think reverse mortgages still carry such a negative perception, and I'll say especially among Christians?
9: Well, I felt the same way in the past before I understood them, and most still picture the old versions and the bad reputation, and even the new dangerous versions, the HEIs and the HEAs, are not the same, that have high fees and no spousal protections, loss of ownership, and little regulation. And Rob, debt of any kind always feels unspiritual, so the idea of tapping equity really rubs against our stewardship instincts, and headlines dwell on the few horror stories, not the million households who already use modern HECMs responsibly. After all, far more people lost homes and damaged their credit with forward mortgages. And I think also they haven't heard any trusted voices inside the church explain where a reverse mortgage might fit.
8: Yeah, I think that's exactly right. So what makes then today's home equity conversion mortgage, what you called a HECM, different from the reverse mortgage products people may remember from years ago?
9: Well, I think the biggest single issue is that the borrower is not the servant to the lender. There's never required payment until the end. You cannot be upside down because it's federally insured by the FHA. The non-recourse factor makes it the only safe mortgage in the arena. And there's mandatory third-party counseling, that there isn't anything that is hidden. And a big issue that changes, eligible non-borrowing spouses that are younger can stay in the house even after their older spouses pass. And we can even set aside funds for covering taxes and insurance that cuts default risk, quite frankly.
0: Yeah. So let's look at this through the lens of stewardship for a moment. In what ways, Harlan, could a HECM actually help someone manage their resources more wisely and I'll say faithfully?
9: Well, freeing up cash flow so that there is no required mortgage payment allows them to balance a budget that otherwise not work with their decreased income and keep them from using other forms of debt like credit cards and consumer debt that's very expensive. And the proceeds are tax-free, and so that can cover living or long-term care costs and even preserve an IRA for later for their spouse or for their heirs. And the line of credit grows that allows people to not pull money out of their stocks and bonds when it's low. And, you know, Luke 16:10 reminds us that one who is faithful in a very little is also faithful in much. And using your home equity is really part of that, especially when it's used faithfully and not recklessly. And I've seen many cases where

0: For someone considering a reverse mortgage, Harlan, what questions should they ask? And then what due diligence should they complete before moving forward? We've got just about 30 seconds.
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1: My pleasure, Rob.
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0: 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Before we head to the phones, in the news, a new report from Bankrate suggests that many Americans are finding it difficult to build a financial cushion even as inflation has eased from its peak. Now, let me stop there for a moment. Inflation easing doesn't right the challenges of high inflation from the past. Remember, inflation is cumulative. So that 9% we had, and then 4, and then 4, and now 3, is all on top of the prior year. And so even though we're headed down toward the Fed's target of 2, that's on top of the increases from the last several years and the increases from the years before those. And so that means that prices are not going down. We just have the rate of increase slowing, which means we're still in a difficult environment. And I get it. And that's what this data from Bankrate is tapping into. Now, you hear me talk all the time about having 3 to 6 months worth of expenses in emergencies. The survey found that millions of households still have little or no emergency savings. That, of course, leaves many families vulnerable when an unexpected expense or loss of income occurs. Here's some of the data. They found that 58% of Americans have either the same amount of emergency savings as a year ago or even less, while only about 1 in 5 reported increasing their emergency fund. 1 in 4 Americans, no emergency savings at all, and fewer than half say they have enough set aside to cover at least 3 months of expenses. It also found in this Bankrate study, 47% believe they could readily cover a $1,000 emergency expense with available cash.

0: or accessible funds. But remember, that's less than half. So that just shows how quickly an unexpected car repair or medical bill could create financial stress. Interestingly, while many respondents said they're balancing two competing priorities, paying down high-interest credit card debt and building savings, those goals both matter, and so it's important to determine the right approach for you. My typical recommendation is this. If you don't have any emergency savings and you have high-interest credit card, let's start by working toward $1,000 in emergency savings. Maybe you trim your budget, cut some discretionary spending. You free up $200 extra a month. Well, let's set up an automatic transfer to your savings. And when you get to $1,000 5 months later, now we take that extra $200 and redirect it toward the credit card with the lowest balance. And then we really work on getting those credit cards pay off. Once that's done, we go back over to building the emergency fund of the three-month goal, then on to 6 months after that. So, you know, that's how we balance two very worthwhile but competing priorities, paying down debt and building savings. I realize both very productive, but we have to decide what is the order of priority. You know, the bottom line is this related to the emergency fund. It isn't designed to make you wealthy. It's really there to keep a financial setback from becoming a financial crisis. And as Proverbs 21:20 reminds us, precious treasure and oil are in a wise man's dwelling, but a foolish man devours it. So an emergency fund is one practical way to live out that principle of wise stewardship. And having that margin is really going to help. By the way, there's another benefit to margin, and it's related to money and marriage. Here's what the data uncovered from my friend Shanti Feldhahn. She found that in her study of couples related to money, that in addition to understanding kind of how your spouse is wired and how money was handled growing up, and in addition to good communication, that the third leg of that stool for healthy marital communications around money was, in fact, this idea of margin. That those couples who could communicate well about money, it wasn't a matter of their income. It was that whatever their income was, they were living below it. They had something left over at the end of the month. So just think about the importance of that, not only in your ability to reach your savings goals, but also in terms of having a healthy relationship to money and marriage. Something to think about today. By the way, there are lines open at the moment, even though the calls are building. The number is 800-525-7000. We'll begin today in Florida. Go right ahead.
1: Hi there, Rob. My name's Kathleen, and thanks for taking my call. I'm shocked I got right through on the first call. Anyway, my question is, my daughter's purchasing a home. She got her loan for $325,000. It was granted to her well over a month ago, maybe 2 months ago. She was okay for that amount. And she has found a home, and she called me briefly and said she was told her rate is not locked in, which I thought it would be the date she signed and got the loan. But they said no, she has to watch the rates every day and to call back whomever it is through her realtor, this finance fellow, and tell him when she's ready to lock in. And he said it could go anywhere from, you know, 6.6 to 6.75. That's the rate he told her today it could go to.
0: And did she understand that she had it locked previously?
1: I thought she did.
0: Yeah. I mean, that's ultimately what it's going to come down to. You see, if the rate wasn't locked, then yes, it changes before closing based on market rates. And so it sounds like if she can lock the rate at any point, I would go ahead and do that. And you'd want to request a written loan estimate showing the current rate, the points, the closing costs. If she's uncomfortable with the change, she could look at another lender. But if closing is only days away, switching lenders could really delay that purchase. Now, keep in mind, the difference between 6.6 and 6.75 is real, but it's relatively modest. And if rates fall later, she's going to have the opportunity to refinance. I would want her to wait until she could save at least a point and a half. But that spread of, you know, 15 basis points, I don't think is worth, pushing this closing out. But at the end of the day, you have to make sure, you know, that that rate is locked And until they tell you that the rate is locked and they will hold it through your due date, it is going to bounce around until that time.
1: Right. Well, since it's about 3 weeks away, I think she'd have less stress. Maybe she ought to let him know maybe tomorrow to lock it in at that rate.
0: I think so. You know, there's just no way to know which direction it's going to go. And so I think if this is the home that she wants, it fits her budget. She's counted the cost. The numbers work and aren't going to add too much pressure to her financially at the current rates. I wouldn't try to hold out for something a few basis points lower, you know, when it could go the other way on her. I think go ahead and lock it in and just know that she can always refinance down the road, and she'll want to, you know, once she can save 1.5 to 2%, perhaps a couple of years from now. 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
3: I'm moving out of where I'm living right now. I'm living with someone and I'd like to get my own place. So I was looking at a 55 plus. I have a rental I've had for about 13 years. My renters just moved out. I've had to do a lot of updates because they've been there 10 years. So I have new flooring. I had to put in new carpet. I had to update the bathrooms. I had to repaint and everything. So it's cost me at least $10,000 to do that, you know, and that comes out of my, you know, rental fund. My rental money goes in and it pays for whatever. So I am 78 years old. I have about $88,000 on that at a very low interest rate, maybe 4%. And I can get a very good rent now because of it's being updated and refreshed.
0: Yes.
3: And 55 and over is around $300,000. And I don't know whether to, because I won't be able to put, I won't be able to pay into the rental that'll give me that extra to make up for what I have. You know, my mortgage payment right now is about $1,300.
0: Got it. I would say, Nancy, you know, this is really a lifestyle decision first and a financial decision second. So at 78, I'd encourage you to think about which option will provide the most peace of mind over the next 10 to 20 years as a primary consideration. So for instance, in the 55 plus community, it sounds like you'll clearly have less maintenance, fewer day-to-day responsibilities, perhaps an opportunity for more community and amenities. You can afford it without taking on debt. Still leaves you with roughly $250,000 in savings. Those are all pretty good. You move into the rental, it saves the cost of buying another home. It eliminates you know, being a landlord on that property, which even though you, you know, don't have the upkeep of the snow, there are responsibilities with being a landlord unless you have a property management company. You're responsible for taking the phone calls when something's broken and the maintenance and the repairs. And but you've been doing that for 10 years, so I would imagine you have a pretty good list of contractors that could step in there and handle just about anything that comes your way. But here would be my questions for you in light of that. Number one would be, do you enjoy being a landlord at 78, or is that something you're wanting to get rid of? And then second, do you have enough retirement income without relying on that rental income to be able to pay your bills?
1: Okay. I have enough income. I don't have to worry about that.
0: Okay.
1: I do have someone who manages it for me.
0: Okay.
1: What I was thinking of doing was applying for a mortgage for the 55. I don't like the fact of taking all my money out, because once you take it out, it's gone, you know.
0: Yes.
1: So I was thinking of a mortgage. I know the mortgages are 6.5 or probably up. So what's your thoughts on that?
0: Yeah, I think that's a good option. And, you know, if you've got enough income to cover it, I think that could be great. I mean, the other option is, you know, you could buy it with a conventional mortgage and then you have the payment and you just have to make sure that fits in your budget. You could also buy it at 78 with a reverse mortgage where the payment is optional. Now, what does that mean? Well, it just means that the amount that you borrow, because the payment is optional and you're not making any progress toward it, it's going to grow with interest and fees over time. But your property should be appreciating anyway. And if your heirs or whoever you want to leave this property to at your death, you know, don't want the property anyway, and they're just going to take the equity that remains, it doesn't really matter whether there's a mortgage on it or not, because whoever gets it is going to sell the house. Whatever balance of the mortgage is available, you know, is remaining, will be paid, and the balance would be then made available to, you know, whoever that is, your heirs, the next steward. But the benefit of the reverse mortgage is you don't impact your monthly cash flow, and you preserve more of your liquid capital because you don't have to buy the home with cash and sink a full $350,000 in it. Does that make sense?
1: Yes. I didn't even think reverse. I was just thinking of a taking out a regular mortgage on not the full amount, but some of it.
0: And you certainly could do that. And you may have more peace of mind knowing that you're making progress toward paying it down. But a lot of people in this season of life are saying, listen, you know, the home's appreciating every year. And even though the balance is growing with interest, the home is growing on its own. And I would rather not have to make that, you know, $1,200, $1,500, $2,000 mortgage payment every month. And the reverse allows me not to have to do that. And a lot of people think about reverse in terms of adding it to an existing property. Most people don't think about it in terms of buying. But at the end of the day, I mean, that's not the main point. I think the main point for you is, do you feel comfortable continuing as a landlord? And so long as you do, I like the idea, especially given the experience you have of you, you know, getting some cash flow coming out of that property. You've got somebody looking after it for you, so that takes the burden and stress off you. And if you could go in with either a forward or a reverse mortgage on the 55 plus property, you wouldn't, you know, deplete as much of your cash, and you get all the benefits of the community and less upkeep. So that seems like perhaps the best option for you at this point.
1: What would you recommend as far as an amount for that?
0: You know,
1: there's a mortgage.
0: Yeah, it really, I mean, if you're going with a conventional mortgage, that would really be a budget decision. You know, I would look at, you know, what's not going to be any more than, let's say, 20 to 25% of your income every month. Now, if you could cover principal, interest, taxes, and insurance and not go over 25%, then, you know, I think you're in great shape. Perhaps it's going to be much less than that. We haven't talked about how much income you have, but I would probably let that be the driver, you know, more than anything. Apart from that, I think, you know, ultimately it's going to come down to how much do you want liquid in reserves? You could buy it for cash and still have a quarter of a million. Would you like to have a half a million? Well, if so, then, you know, that would tell you how much you have available to put into it. But I think it's a combination of what is your goal in reserves? And secondly, how much is, you know, going to fit into the budget in terms of a mortgage payment?
3: Okay. Thank you so much.
0: All right,
3: you
0: Nancy.
3: Have been wonderful. You have answered many of my questions. I've called, and I really appreciate it. You give me something to think about.
0: I'm so glad. Thank you for your call today. Lord bless you. We appreciate you being on the program. Big thanks to my team today, Devin Patrick, Sandy Dickinson, and Taylor Standridge, plus to everybody here at FaithFi. Couldn't do this without them. Have a great day, and come back and join us tomorrow. We'll see you then. Bye-bye.
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0: Meteorologist Mike Cox, for the majority of this Tuesday, it will be a mostly sunny day. We'll have a high of 85 degrees. Tonight will be partly cloudy, and I can't rule out a little more fog in the morning in spots. We will have a low of 58. Tomorrow, a sunny Wednesday, small chance of rain in the afternoon, maybe a thunderstorm. We'll have a high of 87 degrees. On Thursday, a front brings some clouds and a better chance of scattered afternoon showers and storms. Highs on Thursday around 86. 91.5,
1: the blessing. 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
2: For the next few minutes, let's think about eschatology. This is a little used word in my experience, so let's grab a quick definition. What's the book of the Revelation of John all about? It is about the end times of the world as we know it. Within Christian circles, there are a number of views of the contents of this, the last book in the Bible. They are historist, idealist, preterist, and futurist. The historist believe that all of the book of the Revelation stretches from Christ's birth to his second coming. They accept it only as church history. People from many time periods have believed that they lived the book of Revelation due to the wars they endured. Europeans have experienced horrific events into which some theologians fit those prophecies to match actual historical events. This view changes with each generation that experiences colossal upheaval. The idealist views Revelation to be symbolic and can apply John's writings to many situations with a broad brushstroke rather than specific historical events. This view became popular with the modernist movement and allows for many interpretations of Scripture. The idealist believes that Revelation is simply about the war between good and evil, and that there is no great prophetic significance in it. The preterist views that Revelation has been mostly already fulfilled and cites the statements by John, must soon take place, and the time is near. They assign much of the book as having specific application to the days immediately following the dates of the revelation to John. And then the futurist view is usually held by more conservative scholars and sees John's writings applied to events that are yet to be fulfilled. What do you believe? A more important question is, why do you believe a certain interpretation? We Christians can easily defend the obvious position we take on salvation by a few well-known verses from the Gospel of John or from Romans. We may be able to defend our position on the sacraments because we know the statement by Jesus, "Do this in remembrance of me." Biblical literacy has not always been as attainable as it is today. When the Bible was first translated and available to the public, there were no commentaries available as there are now. And with the advancement of digital technology, there are myriads of information sources. Along with those sources, unraveling biblical mysteries are error and misleading doctrines. Salvation doesn't depend on your view of when Christ will return, but not being aware of this coming event, you might be surprised. There are so many facets of Christian doctrine to learn. Do you know the difference in post and amillennialism? What about the differences in pre, mid, and post-tribulation rapture? Some folks understand the Bible to teach that there will not be a rapture at all. And yet Paul used the Greek word harpazo in his first epistle to the Thessalonians, meaning to snatch away or seize. Can you take the Bible and support your belief about your doctrinal positions? For example, do you know the difference in the gospel of the kingdom and the gospel of Jesus Christ that we share as the way of salvation? Matthew chapter 24 says that Jesus went into the synagogues and preached the gospel of the kingdom. The quick answer is that he proclaimed that the Messiah had come and was here on earth. He was proclaimed king on Palm Sunday, but was rejected by the end of that week. The Bible instructs us to be watchful, be ready, be vigilant, be wise, and be able to give an answer for our doctrinal position. When you are confident of your belief, you will be available to be helpful to others. Study so that you will be able to say, I believe this because the Bible says, and you can give chapter and verse.
1: That's Take 5 with Gary Janes.
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6: Well, you don't have to be a parent to love children and to want to invest in coming generations. 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She's talking about the whole concept of building a spiritual legacy for your children and theirs. To the 10th generation, something I've known Jenny to pray for as long as I've known her. Lord, bless our family to the 10th generation. And she figures that's at least 200 years. Oh, that more women were praying that for their family. That mandate to pass on God's truth to coming generations is beautifully seen in Psalm 78, where the psalmist writes, "The Lord established a testimony in Jacob and set up a law in Israel, which he commanded our ancestors to teach to their children." Then the psalmist casts the vision for why God's law, his word, should be passed on. Verse 6, "So that a future generation, children yet to be born, might know." He says that our fathers were to rise and tell their children why, so that they might put their confidence in God and not forget God's works, but keep his commands. You see, the Lord has always intended for his truth to be handed like a baton in a relay race from one generation to the next. And in God's wise design, families are the context within which that happens best and most naturally. So let's pick up where we left off yesterday. Jenny Ortland is talking about ways we can let the gospel set the tone in our homes.
5: When our children were little, we were on an extremely tight budget, and we didn't have funds to purchase a lot of books. So I'm going to show you some things that we've used in our family with our kids and grandkids and some things we've purchased. I did bring a book I just received as a gift. It's called Psalm 23. And do you see the colors? It says, "The Lord is my shepherd, I shall not want." And you teach the color brown. "He makes me lie down in green pastures." I don't know if you can see this in the back. But you learn colors. You can start at 6 months with this, with a child, just on your knee. 1 year, we decided to take our kids through the Bible. Actually, it was going to be about 18 months. And we were going to learn a Bible verse per day. Per week. Are you kidding? And so we chose a verse from each book of the Bible, 66 weeks, and it took some extra weeks to review. And we told the kids we'd have a good prize when they finished. Of course, we planned it out because we knew there was going to be a family reunion in California near Disneyland, but we didn't tell the kids that. But they worked and worked, and we kept holding this prize over them, and so they learned a different verse each week. You know, I got this at Home Depot or Staples or some stationery store for a few dollars. You don't need to spend a lot of money. What you need to do is spend your heart. There are a lot of resources out there, online, the Resource Center, and between you and the Holy Spirit. You will never regret any time you spend teaching your children the Word. Let the gospel set the tone in your home. Another way that you can live with future generations in mind is to make your home an outpost of heaven. What's the atmosphere permeating your home? Does love saturate your relationships? Does peace penetrate through your problems? Is kindness king in your home? Ask God to help you develop the power of a gospel culture within your four walls. It doesn't matter how correct doctrine is if that doctrine is not enticing to your children. Do they see you love to live out what you believe? When you talk about obedience or kindness or honesty, are your children seeing you live these out as well? Do your kids enjoy being at home? Do they want to invite friends over? Try to make your home their first outpost, their first resting place on their journey to heaven that tastes a little bit like heaven. The Lord will help you there. A third way you can let the gospel set the tone in your home is to immerse your family in a faithful, living church. Your family needs a gospel community to help build their faith for the future. Do not give up on the Church of Jesus Christ. There is no perfect church. Any church you go to will have some sort of imbalance, some sort of problem. There is no perfect church. But here are some things you can look for. Do they honor God's word as eternally true? And do they invest great effort to faithfully teach it to all ages? Do they present the gospel message graciously and with an open invitation? Do you experience healthy relationships among the staff and members and visitors? If you are not immersing your family in a healthy church, you are risking your children's faith for the future. Please do not give up on the Church of Jesus Christ. He died to make us one. I know we fight a lot within the church, like any family does. Don't give up. Find a good church and bring your kids. Now, another way of helping to live 10 generations out is to rejoice in biblical marriage. Some of you may be divorced. Some of you may be single, raising children. But you can still rejoice wherever you are in your life. Each one of us can rejoice in God's plan for marriage. Now, if you are married, cultivate a happy, beautiful marriage as best you can that makes the gospel attractive to your children. God's word is unashamedly pro-romance. So why shouldn't you be? Think of all the love stories in it. And some of the passages that are erotic, like the Song of Solomon or Proverbs 5. God values and celebrates love and sex in marriage. And he calls for married women to enjoy their God-blessed romance. Your marriage is so much more important than your own happiness. It took me years to figure that out. Marriage is an unconditional commitment to an imperfect person. That means at times you will be unhappy. Being unhappy is not the worst thing in life. There is so much more at stake in your marriage than your personal fulfillment. Ask God, the one you promised on that day you married. You made your promise before him. Ask God for the grace and strength to live above your own hurt, feelings, your disappointments, your frustrations, your resentment, your bitterness. This isn't always easy, but it is worth it. God will build something great out of two people who just keep working at fulfilling their promise to him about how they would treat each other throughout their whole life together. And give your children a visual of what this can look like. Coach your children for their own future marriages. Talk to them about keeping promises and let them see you keep your promises day to day, both big and small. Older children need to hear from us that sexual union is more than mere physical pleasure, wonderful as that is. God created us as men and women, and God designed marriage to be the union of one man with one woman. Your children are being raised in a culture where that is confused. You need to be encouraging your children that you're praying for their spouse. You look forward to the day when they marry. Let me suggest one final way for you to live today with your future generations in mind, and then I'm going to bring us to close. Teach your children to obey you. There's a lot I could say about specifics about working with children, how we taught our children different things. But one building block in a family of faith is learning to balance discipline and structure along with play and spontaneity. The danger is to emphasize one over the other. The path of wisdom holds the two together, making obedience both winsome and compulsory. You are training your children in how they should respond to God by how you let them respond to you. You see, you as a parent or a grandparent stand in the place of God. You are performing God-like functions as God's special agents. Think of it, loving, providing, caring for, protecting. 2 Timothy 3, verses 1 through 5 show us that disobedience to parents indicates a corrupt, out-of-control, anti-God spirit. Is your child disrespectful to you? Then why would you expect him to honor God as he grows? The way your child obeys you now is setting a pattern for how he will obey God later. Help him obey his heavenly Father. Everyone is always under some authority figure. Even adults, we're under governmental authorities and ultimately under God's authority. Teach your children to honor you even before they completely understand what that means. The fifth commandment says, honor your mother and father, that your days may be long in the land that the Lord your God is giving you. The fifth commandment is about the flow of human relationships. And at the very center of all relations is that between the parent and a child. A child's whole life is shaped by his parents. The family is the first and primary set of relationships and the beginning of all human society. In that fifth commandment, God shows us how to live together in close family units, which will in turn affect every relationship outside the home. God's desire is to preserve the intergenerational continuance of a vibrant faith in God, which will bear far-reaching effects. I believe if a child is taught to honor his parents, he will obey them. What is honor? Well, it comes from that Hebrew word that means weight, heavy. If you honor someone, you give them weight. We need to be good examples here, too. How do your children hear you honor others? What do they hear you say about your parents or your in-laws or your preacher or the policeman who just gave you a ticket? Well, let me suggest just a few simple ways that you can teach your child to obey you, starting at a very young age. Decide what is most important to you. You'll grow weary if you're trying to correct absolutely everything. In our home, it was kindness, honesty, and cheerful hard work. Those were the three things I wanted to emphasize. Follow through on your instructions. If they can't obey you, help them. If they won't obey you, make them or discipline them. Surviving a firm no as a little 18-month-old or 2-year-old and all the frustration that follows will strengthen your baby. Self-control, endurance, being able to tell himself no when he is on his own is learned when you can hear a no from your parent and follow through on it. Make the pain of any disobedience outweigh the pleasure of that disobedience if he were to disobey. Without this, any discipline you administer will be meaningless. It will be fruitless. Don't discipline your child unless it works. If you're disciplining your child for a certain thing over and over and over again, it's not working. Deal with anger at a young age. I don't have time to go into that, but we tried to do that when our kids were really young. Trying to figure out what's at the root of that child's anger. Is it fatigue, self-justification, pride, jealousy? We had to teach our kids what was worthy of fighting for. And then finally, give many rewards. Children should learn that good and pleasure go together as surely as sin and pain. Reward cheerful, quick obedience and good manners, kindness, respect, hard work, all those qualities that you long to see developed in your child. You will be grateful for every effort you put into helping your child obey you. If you want more ideas on this, I refer to this a lot in my book on the Ten Commandments, His Loving Law, My Lasting Legacy. Now, let me conclude in this way. Here is what your family needs most from you. If you hear nothing else, hear this final few minutes. It is the best gift you can give your family. It is your own personal integrity before your Heavenly Father. Not tons of money, not social prestige, not the best kids' soccer team, but your actual life as you reverently accept God's call upon you, a life that turns decisively away from self-centeredness and sin, a life that turns toward Jesus and his way, saying, "Behold, the handmaiden of the Lord, be it done unto me according to your word." A life that says, "Lord, I'm all yours. I'm all in. Whatever you ask, the answer will be yes." It's in the Lord's Prayer. Your kingdom come, your will be done. It's a pre-approved prayer. By God's grace, for his glory, you can give yourself to the future destiny of your family. It was God who created the family as a sacred institution. Genesis 2:18-25. It was God who set precedent by blessing Abraham and his family. Genesis 17, 1 through 7. That family grew into the family of Christ himself. Galatians 3, 29. Do you see how God loves family? It is God who builds families in every generation. Psalm 127. And it is your family. Yes, your family, broken and messy as it may be, where God's blessing can come and live and last. Daniel 4, 34. For his dominion is an everlasting dominion, and his kingdom endures from generation to generation, to the 10th generation and beyond. You do not need to make it happen. Let God give it to you. Start where you are, messy as it always is. Turn to Christ moment by moment, trusting him for your next step. And just keep going. He will help you to be the mom or the grandmother or the Sunday school teacher or the auntie that your family needs and that our future needs. And your imperfect but faithful commitment will matter long into the future. We might feel small at times, even defeated in our day-to-day routines. But the truth is, we do matter. And we will still matter even 200 years from now. The memory of the righteous is a blessing. Proverbs 10:7. May it be so in each one of our families here. Let's pray. Father, we feel weak, we feel small, sometimes we feel defeated, but we know that is not of you. And Father, some of us are scared. Oh Lord, we bring our anxieties to you over our children or our marriage. We don't know what the future is, but we claim to our phrase for this weekend that heaven rules, and heaven will rule according to your good plan. And so we look to you. I pray for every family represented here today. Lord, I pray, would you give them a story to tell that will last even to the 10th generation? For your name, for your glory, it's all for you, Jesus. Amen.
7: Amen. Yes, it's all for you, Jesus, for your glory. What a wonderful long-range perspective we're hearing there from Jani Ortlund. Jani mentioned some resources that can help you in your own journey to have more of that outlook. We've put links to them in the transcript of today's program. To find the transcript, just go to reviveourhearts.com, click on the title of today's program, and you can read the full transcript right there. I hope you're coming away from Jani's message with some fresh ideas and maybe greater excitement for how you can invest in coming generations. You see, God's eternal word is timeless. It's relevant to every generation. And that's why here at Revive Our Hearts, we have a long-term view. 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
5: 91.5, the blessing weather.
1: I'm meteorologist Mike Cox. For the majority of this Tuesday, it will be a mostly sunny day. We'll have a high of 85 degrees. Tonight will be partly cloudy, and I can't rule out a little more fog in the morning in spots. We will have a low of 58. Tomorrow, a sunny Wednesday, small chance of rain in the afternoon, maybe a thunderstorm. We'll have a high of 87 degrees. On Thursday, a front brings some clouds and a better chance of scattered afternoon showers and storms. Highs on Thursday around 86.

0: 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If you're married, God has given you a ministry. It's a high calling from the Lord. On today's show, we hope to give you great encouragement in the book of Proverbs. 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
1: We have just concluded with a series on the traits of a godly woman. And I think the subject matter that we're going to talk about today is a fitting follow-up on that series. We're going to be talking about the fact that our home is our ministry. All those years ago when I got married, on that wedding day, as my husband and I stood before God and took an oath to love one another until death, we heard a passage of scripture being read to us, and it was Psalm 128. It says, "Blessed is everyone that fears the Lord, that walks in his ways. For thou shalt eat the labor of thine hands, and happy shalt thou be, and it shall be well with thee. Thy wife shall be as a fruitful vine about the sides of thine house, and thy children like olive plants round about thy table." I think about the years that followed that wedding day and how I watched our faithful God keep his word. He blessed our family in so many incredible ways, and I could see him blessing the fruit of our labors as we ministered in our church, and then also as we labored in our home towards our family. And I'm so thankful that the Lord did make me fruitful to have children, and then to see them growing, as the psalm says, like olive plants, as we feasted around our table. And our girls, when they were little girls, trusted Christ as their Savior and then just wanted to grow up to please God and to serve him. So thankful for that. I think about the many years of even this gathering as olive plants around the table. I think about the precious times that we had as we gathered around our kitchen table. We have an oak table that we have had for more than 25 years, and it's got a lot of sentimental memories around that because of all the things that we shared, not just food, which is an important part of a home, but also the conversation, the times of instruction, the times of laughter, the hospitality that was given at that table. God is so good. And I saw him really, truly giving us that joy of being able to see our children grow up around our table and then have many other people there in our home. And I did have the blessing of being able to stay home every year except for one while my girls were growing up. And that one year took me into the classroom where I taught school. And I will have to say that that was a year of God really teaching me where my priorities really needed to be. And I learned that my greatest love and my longing was to be at home. And so from then on, I stayed home with my girls and I homeschooled them. And a lot of times through those years, people would ask me the question, "Do you work outside your home?" And there were times that I would feel kind of embarrassed to say that I did not, that I had no career, that I wasn't contributing to the income of our family. But as I got older, I learned that this wasn't something to be embarrassed about, but that this was my calling from God. And this was my assignment from the Lord, and that it really, truly was a high calling. And that I didn't have anything to be embarrassed or ashamed of. This was what God had called me to do, to contribute to our family. And I also had the blessing of the fact that my husband really desired that I be able to stay home and not have to work. And so there were times that he took on extra jobs to be able to provide for our family so that I could stay home with our girls. I can remember a time that he worked three jobs so that I could stay home. And I'm grateful for that sacrifice. So through those years of just pouring into our girls, but you know, as quickly as those years passed, I found that the girls were grown, and now I began to realize that I have this empty nest, and I began to pray about what God would want me to do with this time of my life now that my girls were gone. And I kind of had the foolish thought that my ministry at home was over. So during that time, I remember that I was really praying and asking God to just reveal to me what he wanted me to do now. What was my role? So during this time, while I was seeking God's will, I attended a retreat for pastors' wives. And one evening, the woman who was in charge of the retreat gave each lady that was attending a different passage of scripture. And she said, "We have really prayed that God would so direct the woman that needs to read each of these passages of scripture." And they challenged us to take that passage in our own private time and read it and pray over it and then see what God was wanting to say to us through that. Well, I got back to my little chalet where I was staying, and I looked down at that piece of paper, and it said Psalm 128. Now, if you heard the beginning of this broadcast today, I said that on my wedding day, Psalm 128 was the passage that was read. So I opened up my Bible and I began to read it, and my heart just leaped within me as I realized that it was the passage from my wedding day. And at that time, God had instructed me to be a fruitful vine by the sides of my house. And now, as I was reading this passage, the Lord was once again just whispering to my heart that this was still my calling as a wife. And even though we now had an empty nest and didn't have children at home, this was what God wanted me to do. Isn't it easy to think that we need to move on to something else? But no, God brought to my heart that the truth is that I was still a wife and that this was my calling from him. And I remember that night writing in my journal, and just recently I came across that journal and I read what I had written on that day, and I wrote, "I realized that God has brought me full circle. We started out as a couple, and we're back now as just a couple. My greatest ministry, that of being my husband's helpmeet,

Continuing on, you see, we started with that, and that is how I'm to end. God had answered my prayer when I asked him to show me what I needed to be doing right now. He was so faithful and true to answer that. I'm sharing this with you today because there are a lot of women who are looking for some kind of ministry or some kind of a title. And they seek for that outside their home. I think we need to remember that even though society has changed the value of a woman supporting her husband's ministry or supporting him in his work, it is devalued in the world's eyes, but it is still a high calling from God. So what could be a greater work, really, than training children to love and serve God? What could be more rewarding than just building a home on the foundation of Christ, of creating a place that your husband feels loved, that he knows he has a security to come home to in this sin-filled world? If he knows he can come home and he's going to be cheered on and encouraged and supported in his home. Proverbs 14:1 reminds us that every wise woman builds her house. But look at the contrast. The second part of the verse says, but the foolish pluck it down with their hands. So you and I are either building our house or we are pulling it down, according to this verse. And the word house in this verse is referring to her home. She's either building her home or she's tearing it down. And by building it, this is the knitting together of the family. It's done through the day-to-day routines that create a happy and a comfortable place in which the family can live. How can we do this? How can you and I build our homes? First of all, I think we must be filled with the Spirit of God so that our response is going to be correct. We can often get into a bit of an attitude, or at least I can, about like all the chores and responsibilities that are on you as a housewife. I mean, there's so much to do and it's never ending, isn't it? So we can get an attitude about it, but if we're filled with the Spirit, then we will have a right attitude about the work that we're doing there. And secondly, we can do this building just by being there. We have to be there. Our presence in the home makes such a difference. I think sometimes we need to just kind of step away and evaluate, how much time am I spending away from home? How many times am I away in the evening? How much time am I spending away during the day? Because it's so hard to keep things going and flowing and in the right direction when we spend a lot of time away from home. Proverbs 21:20 says, there is treasure to be desired and oil in the dwelling of the wise, but a foolish man spends it up. In other words, we waste our time instead of digging out the precious treasure that is there in our home. And we have to be there to be able to do it. Ecclesiastes chapter 10 and verse 18 says, by much slothfulness, the building decays, and through idleness of the hands, the house drops through. Oh, wow, that is so true, isn't it? That if we're not there, the house decays. Not just the house itself, but the home, the family relationships can decay. But, you know, even in reference to the physical being of our home, we need to be present to be able to keep up with things that need to go on. I think it's so important that you and I show love in the things that we do. Even when you're cleaning, even when you're preparing a meal, the love of this task should come through to these people that we're laboring for. When you're cleaning a room, pray for the person that dwells in that room. When you're ironing or folding clothes, pray for the person whose clothes you are touching.
listen for the needs of your family. When you're sitting around the table, as I talk

0: talked about just a little bit ago. Listen to the needs as they're talking, or maybe they're even being quiet. You're careful to watch for their needs. I think it's so important, too, as wives, that we are creating routines that will help to make our home inviting. Like the meals. If we're going to provide for meals, then we're going to have to prepare ahead of time. This goes back to being prudent that we talked about a couple of weeks ago. Being prudent and preparing ahead, thinking ahead, having an organized space, an atmosphere that is calm by playing soothing music and creating an atmosphere of peacefulness. Proverbs 31:27 says, "She looks well to the ways of her household and eats not the bread of idleness." You know, when a car is idling, it's burning fuel, but it's not getting anywhere. We need to be careful not to be using up our energy on things that don't get us anywhere. Let's be careful that we realize that our ministry is in our home. It is a place where God has called us to. And I want so much on this broadcast to support women whose calling is in their home and to remind you that it is indeed a high calling from God who created the family. Blessed is everyone that fears the Lord and walks in his way. You will eat the labor of thine hands, and happy will you be. It will be well with thee. You, dear lady, have a high calling from God.
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4: 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Homeschool Conversations is a unique program designed to help the family that is already homeschooling, as well as offer practical advice and tips to those thinking about beginning their homeschool journey.
5: Hi, welcome again to our show. I'm Amanda, and today we are going to be talking about homeschooling with special needs. Today you are in for a treat because I have asked a very dear friend of mine to join us. Kimberly and I have been friends since middle school, and it has been such a joy to know her. So thanks so much, Kimberly, for joining me today.
6: We all, as moms and homeschool moms, have different learning styles and teaching styles and know what works best for our kids. But then also seeing that if you have a kid with special needs, you're probably going to have a lot more doctor's appointments and therapies during the week. And for us, that has looked like a lot of time in the car. And used to, I was again overwhelmed. I don't have time to homeschool because we're in the car all day. But thinking about taking advantage of every moment, making every moment count. And so 1 year, our history curriculum was in a storytelling format, and it was on CD. So we would just put that CD in the car, and we would listen to our history stories while we were in the car.
5: Oh, nice.
6: Or when the kids, even when they were in preschool, before I formally started homeschooling, we would listen to songs. I mean, of course, the ABCs, but you've got your songs that teach the oceans and the continents and math facts and presidents and all the things. So they were learning every time they were in the car. And that's now changed as they've gotten older. We found some really neat podcasts on science, or there are audiobooks now that we can listen to in the car. And so things that can hold all of our attention so that my kids aren't bickering in the back seat, as siblings do, but also that they're learning while we're in the car during the day. And then another thing that I ran into was, wait a minute, if Eli's in therapy for several hours a week, then I've got my daughter in the waiting room, and she's not able to do school because there are kids running around everywhere. There are moms and therapists talking, and she was so distracted while I was trying to do a worksheet or while I was trying to teach her math. So I realized there are a lot of good educational apps, and we would download them to the iPad. There's even curriculum that's on the computer or on an app that you can do. So we got that and gave her headphones, and she could do her lessons sitting in a waiting room. So just learning what works for your family. That might not work for another family, but that worked for us. And being okay and moving forward in confidence that this is what this season looks like for us. And my kids are learning, and it's not going to look like sitting in a desk in rows in a classroom, and that's okay because this works for your family. And being okay with that. I think for so long I was listening to the world telling me what education looked like and all the questions people had and all of the doubts people had. But as I see progress and see my kids grow and learning things and loving to learn things and learning on their own, I realize that homeschooling has been successful for us. And it encourages me just to move forward doing what works for us. And also seeing that we're not on a time crunch. That we always joke that the world is their classroom because my kids are always learning. Vacation, they're learning. When we go on a hike and we point out, look at the insects and we look at the leaves on the tree, and they don't get a break because they live with their teacher. And so seeing that we don't have to fit everything into 180 days because I have my kids for 18 years. We're going to learn all the things over time. So we do a lot of interest-led learning at our house. And we'll be studying something in history. And a lot of times my kids just move on. We do the history lesson, check it off the list, and move on. But there are times that they'll ask questions about that time period or hear of someone in the history book and ask more questions about them. So we'll go to the library and get books on what they're interested in from the history book. And we may spend 6 weeks on something that was designed to be a one-day lesson. But my kids are learning how to learn. And that way I'm able to equip them with the tools that, oh, you want to know more about this person? Well, let's go to the library and here's how we find a book on them, or teaching them how to safely use the internet and find out more information about whatever topic it is that they're wanting to learn.
7: Yes.
6: And I mean, that's good for not just special needs, but for all of your kids. But especially for my son, who can get so fixated on one topic. And we'll just run with it. If he's interested in, I mean, the other day he mentioned something about wanting to learn about rocks this year. So we will find a field trip about rocks. We'll get some science kits about rocks and read books about rocks, but also letting him practice handwriting. Writing out the names of these rocks he's learning, or teaching him to type is something I want to do this year. And typing out sentences about rocks, because that's something he's interested in right now. So just capitalizing on that and building your curriculum around that. Because he's way more willing to learn if it's something that he has some ownership over, and showing that his interests are important to me. He loves animals. So our science curriculum this year is actually all about animals of different kinds. And I asked him the other day, I said, so what's an animal you really want to learn about this year? And he said, hedgehogs. I don't know much about them. And I thought, oh, no, I don't know anything about hedgehogs either. So I looked in our curriculum, and, of course, there's not one mention of hedgehogs.
7: Oh, no.
6: But the library has books on hedgehogs. The bookstore has books on hedgehogs. And so just taking what he's wanting to learn about and saying, that's important to you, so that's important to me. And just being creative with that. And as a former classroom teacher, that was hard for me at first, because as a homeschool mom, because as a teacher, I had a list of standards that had to be covered in a timely manner. And I didn't really have wiggle room for the extras. But as a homeschool mom, when he says, let's learn about rocks and hedgehogs, we have all the time in the world to learn about that. But I think, too, because he also has ADHD, and as a parent, that can be challenging because his attention span is so short and it's so hard for him to focus that he can't sit still long. And following directions is hard, especially if there's more than one step. So that's really challenging when I'm not just parent, but also teacher. And I found that over the course of time, we no longer even have a classroom set up in our house. Most of his homeschooling is done in the living room. We have a little trampoline, exercise trampoline in the living room. So while I'm reading read-alouds and history and science material, he is either jumping on his trampoline the whole time or he's laying upside down in our rocking chair, rocking upside down, that he can focus so much better like that. And I know he wouldn't get that in a traditional classroom.
7: Right.
6: And at first I was like, I mean, I was honestly, when I first started homeschooling, I would tell him, sit up. I'm teaching you. You know, like, you need to sit there. This isn't time to run around. And then I realized when I had him sitting in a chair, he wasn't focused on what I was saying. So he learns by moving. And I'm no expert by any means, and this may not work for everyone, but it was suggested to us to diffuse certain oils to help him focus.
7: Mm-hmm.
6: And chewing gum, something about that, helps him stay focused. So I'm willing to try anything that I hear just because I want him to be able to focus. So taking some of these tools, and it's trial and error. Some things don't work, and some things do. So for us, he knows that when it's school time, he's going to be smelling certain essential oils because they help him with focus.
7: Yeah.
6: And he knows he gets to chew gum because that actually helps him stay focused. I don't know the science behind it, but it works, so we do it.
7: Well, I wanted to see if there was any specific advice that you could give parents on whether or not, I guess, when they are in the process of deciding on whether or not to homeschool a child with special needs.
6: Yeah, I think it's each individual family knows what's best for them and each individual child. But if I speak into this current season we're living in, where there are so many unknowns about schools right now,
7: mm-hmm.
6: Are we going back? Are we not going back? Are we doing a hybrid model? Are we remote learning? A lot of kids with special needs need routine and consistency, and they need to know what's coming. And what I've shared with a lot of families is the unknowns right now, even in all of your kids, whether they have special needs or not, that it's hard to live in a place where we have a lot of questions right now.
7: Right.
6: And so, again, I'm just one person, but I know with my kids, I think having that routine and saying, we're going to homeschool this year, because that way we know what the whole year looks like and we don't have to worry about, are we going back to school? Are we doing it all on the computer?
7: Right.
6: So knowing that if your kid needs routine, you might be able to set that better at home than they could get in a classroom setting.
7: Okay, that makes sense.
6: But one thing with us, and we've lived in three different states, and I know that every state is different on their requirements and what they offer. But one thing when we were living in another state is our son, while he was homeschooled, he was able to get some therapy and services from the public school. So I would take him 2 days a week, and he would be able to get speech therapy from the public school. And he was able to get some math help in their resource room that I just didn't feel like I was equipped to teach him. So he actually had a special needs teacher that would teach him a couple of days a week.
7: Nice.
6: So we kind of did that little hybrid model. And so I know there are a lot of resources out there for moms who say, well, I can't do it. Tapping into some of those resources. And even when we saw that that model didn't work long for us because of his anxiety and walking into the public school we actually pulled him out from that. But I kept in touch with those teachers at that school, and they helped guide me to the best curriculum for him.
7: Okay.
6: So I think you can make it work if you have resources and you have some people you can go to for help and not try to figure it out yourself.
7: Okay. Well, you mentioned curriculum. Are there special curriculums or programs out there? I know you've talked about some of the programs through the school system, but are there special curriculums or programs out there for special needs kids?
6: I have not been able to find anything designed especially for that.
7: Okay.
6: I think, again, it goes back to the individual learning style. And seeing, is there a more hands-on math curriculum if your child learns best from math? If they learn best through music and their auditory, I can't think of the name of it right off, but I know that there's a DVD series that teaches multiplication facts, and it teaches them by song.
7: Okay.
6: And so if you know that your child learns best by music, there are resources available out there. So I think just starting with the place of how does my child learn best, and then finding a curriculum that fits that learning style.
7: Right. Okay. That makes sense. Okay. And last thing, and I think you might have mentioned this already, but I wanted to kind of point it out to people also. What do you think is the most important thing to remember when homeschooling a special needs child?
6: I think a couple of things. Being okay with being flexible, mm-hmm. knowing that no 2 days are going to look the same and no 2 seasons are going to look the same. But one of the biggest helps for me was learning to be my child's biggest advocate. And we do things different. And he looks different from other people. And for a while, walking into homeschool co-op, he acted different than the other kids. And it was very hard for me because the kids might look at him different. And my husband had the best advice ever. He said, do you care more what other people think about you and what their opinion is? Or do you care more about your son and making sure he knows that he is loved no matter what? And that changed everything because it was hard for me to think he's different and he doesn't fit in with these other kids. But he thought that too. And the moment I started just loving him through that and not caring what other people thought that I was, you know, picking up my 10-year-old or hugging my 10-year-old or letting him go to class with me when he was super overwhelmed and just saying he's all that matters, no one else's opinion. That gave me such just freedom to move forward in confidence that I'm doing this for him and he's the most important thing right now.
7: I like that. That is great advice. And I think that is a great way to end our show today. Thank you, Kimberly, so much for coming along and joining us today and sharing your story. I know that it's been an encouragement to a lot of people.
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2: 91.5, the blessing weather. I'm meteorologist Mike Cox. For the majority of this Tuesday, it will be a mostly sunny day. We'll have a high of 85 degrees. Tonight will be partly cloudy, and I can't rule out a little more fog in the morning in spots. We will have a low of 58. Tomorrow, a sunny Wednesday, small chance of rain in the afternoon, maybe a thunderstorm. We'll have a high of 87 degrees. On Thursday, a front brings some clouds and a better chance of scattered afternoon showers and storms. Highs on Thursday around 86. 91.5,
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welcome into another edition of Bible Buddies right here on WHCB. My name is Mr. Matthew, and I'm your host for the next two big hours of faith-filled family fun.

Hi, hello, how are you, my friends? Welcome in to the WHCB Kids Show, also known as Bible Buddies. My name is Mr. Matthew, and I'm your host for our get-together. We're so glad that you're here today. I've got programs ready for you, some awesome music, and a whole lot of fun. Are you ready? You don't look ready. You look ready. You kind of look... Okay, now you look ready. What about you over there? Yes! Everyone is ready to go, so let's do it. Let's get started with this edition of Bible Buddies. It's the Kids Show with me, Mr. Matthew, right here on WHCB.

0: William Carey was born to hard work and poverty. As the son of a humble village weaver, Carey had nothing to look forward to but an undistinguished life and a nameless grave. But when God entered William Carey's life, he changed him from a simple cobbler, a mender of shoes, into the brilliant and resourceful leader of a mighty missionary movement that shook the world. Last time, you remember, in spite of the opposition of the powerful East India Trading Company, missionaries William Carey and Dr. John Thomas have secured passage for themselves on a merchant ship bound for India. The one thing that makes Carey's joy incomplete is the fact that his wife Dolly has refused to go along. We find the two men in their London lodging house a few days before their ship is scheduled to sail. It's 9 o'clock in the evening. Thomas has already gone to bed while Carey sits up with a small lantern thinking over the events of the past few days. Suddenly, he seems to come to a decision, gets up quickly and crosses the room to where John Thomas is sleeping.
1: John, wake up. Wake up, John.
2: What's the matter? Will, what is it? What's the matter?
1: Wake up, John. Come on, get up.
2: Will, it's still dark out. Not even morning.
1: I know, but hurry. Get dressed, will you?
2: Get dressed? What is it? What's the matter, Will? Is it a fire?
1: Shh. Keep your voice down. We don't want to wake up everybody in the place.
2: Will, if it's not a fire, it must
1: be
2: something...
1: John, to tell you the truth, I couldn't sleep.
2: Well, why wake me up? I can sleep.
1: I know, John, but look. Somehow, I have an idea that if I ride back to Piddington tonight and see Dolly, she might change her mind and come with us.
2: Ride back to Piddington? Well, that's 70 or 80 miles. It'll take you all night. You're going out of your mind?
1: But, John, don't you see? I've got
2: to... Besides, you'd have to rush right back. We're sailing day after tomorrow at the crack of dawn.
1: I know all that, John, but I've just got to talk to Dolly once more.
2: I think you're wasting your time, Will. But go ahead if it makes you feel any better.
3: As for me, I'm going back to sleep.
1: Well, yes, but that's the thing, John.
2: What's the thing? What are you talking...
1: I was wondering if you'd mind coming along.
2: Oh, Will, now really,
1: I know it's a long way, and it may be a waste of time, but, well, I'd be grateful for your company.
2: All right, then. I guess I'm crazy just like you. But I'll come along.
1: That's fine, John. Thanks so much, but we better get started.
2: I know. Give me just a minute to get some clothes on.

0: As long as he lived, Dr. Thomas would never forget that wild horseback ride through the pitch-black night on the treacherous Watling Street Road. Hours later, as they spurred their horses over the cobblestones of Leicester, Thomas saw that the stars had begun to fade and the sky was brightening. In another hour, rosy dawn was breaking as they reached Piddington and stopped their horses in front of Carrie's little cottage. While Thomas waited outside, Will went in to talk with his wife. To his great astonishment, he found her alone in their tiny bedroom, kneeling as though in prayer and sobbing as though her heart would break.
1: Dolly. Dolly.
2: What? Will. Will, is it you? Is it you? I must be dreaming.
1: No, darling, it's me, in the flesh.
2: Oh, Will, my dear.
1: Dolly, let me hold you close. Oh, it's so good to be with you again.
2: But, Will, I don't understand. Your boat, I thought you'd sailed. I thought you'd be halfway to India by now.
1: The boat sailed, but not with us.
2: Oh, you changed your mind? You're not going after all?
1: No, dear, not that. We were put off our boat by order of the East India Company.
2: Oh, can they do that?
1: Not legally, but they're all powerful. They do many things that are not legal.
2: Then you won't be able to go.
1: Lord is able, Dolly. Just a few hours after we were refused passage, he opened up the way on another boat.
2: But supposing... I mean, won't the East India Company continue to interfere?
1: No, I think not, dear. We're keeping it a secret for the time being. They think we've given up. They'll find out different, but only after we're well on the way to India.
2: Mm. Good enough for them.
1: Why, Dolly, you sound almost as if you were glad I'm going to go.
2: Will, my dearest, to tell the truth, I'm dreadfully ashamed of the way I've acted. And the Lord has been...
1: No, Dolly, no. You had good cause for not wanting to go.
2: No, Will, no. I'm ashamed of the way I treated you. But after you'd gone,
1: You had a change of heart?
2: Yes. That's exactly what it was. Never in a million years would I have changed my mind about it. But God has ways of changing the heart.
1: And... Oh, Dolly, I can't believe it. It's so wonderful.
2: After you left... As I thought for good, I began for the first time to really pray about it. And God gave me the answer he's already given you, Will. We must go to India. Together.
1: Oh, Dolly, my darling. I can't tell you how happy I am. My heart was breaking at the thought of leaving you behind.
2: Will, for the first time, I understand. No matter how stubborn, how proud, how selfish we are... God hears our prayers, answers, and gives us peace. Oh, I believe it now, if I never believed it before.
0: Just think what it must have meant for Dolly Carey to get herself and her children ready for a voyage to India in a matter of less than 24 hours. But she did. And when they arrived at Dover, they found that because of weather conditions, there would be a delay of several days. At last, at 5 a.m. on June 13th, 1793, William and Dolly Carey did bid farewell to England. Never again would either one of them see their native land. Life on board ship was very strange and different for the Careys. Unlike Dr. John Thomas, who'd traveled to India before, Will soon experienced the miseries of seasickness and was confined to his cabin.
3: Will, are you in there?
1: Come on in. It isn't locked.
3: How do you feel now, Will?
1: Oh, it's you, John. Where's Dolly?
3: She's up on deck, taking the boys for a walk. But how about you? How do you feel?
1: Oh, I just want to be left alone.
3: Here, Will, Sit up a minute. I brought you a bowl of soup.
1: Soup? Oh, no thanks, John. Not today.
3: But you must be hungry.
1: Oh, no.
3: You haven't eaten for 2 days.
1: I'll never eat anything again, John. Take it away, please, please.
3: All right, Will, but remember, this is a 5-month voyage.
1: 5 months? Don't remind me. I'm doing my best to forget it.
0: Somehow the 5 long months passed, and on November 11th, William Carey and his friends landed in Calcutta to begin what he knew would be his life work. Their first concern was to find an inexpensive hotel where they could stay while making further plans. This was soon managed, and they were still in the process of getting settled when Will heard a knock on the door.
1: Who's there?
4: Yes, Ron Bushell. Open, please.
1: Just a minute.
0: Will opened the door and saw an old Indian dressed simply but neatly in the robes of a munshi, a teacher. The old man hesitated a moment and then said,
4: "Me name Ram Munsho. Me look for Sahib Doctor."
1: "For Sahib Doctor? You mean Dr. Thomas."
4: "Me look for Sahib Dr. Thomas."
1: "Yes, of course. John? Oh, John, will you come in here a minute?"
3: "What's the trouble, Will? I'm just beginning to unpack."
1: "You have a visitor, John."
3: "A visitor? Why, as I live and breathe, it's Ram Bushu. Ram, it's good to see you."
4: Sahib Thomas.
3: "Ram, what have you been doing?" "Will, this is the man I told you about, Ram Bushu, a real Christian."
1: "How do you do, Ram Bushu?"
4: 10,000 welcome to India, Sahib.
1: Carey. William Carey.
3: Will's come to bring the gospel to India."
4: "You're welcome, Sahib Carey. You greatly welcome."
3: "Well, how have things been with you, Ram? You haven't written for so long that I just..."
4: "Sahib, I...
3: What's the matter, Ram? Don't just hang your head. Speak up."
4: "Oh, Sahib, I'm a wicked, wicked man."
3: What is it? What have you done?"
4: "Sahib, for many months after you go away, I good Christian."
3: "Yes, I thought so from your letters."
4: "But then my wife, my family, Sahib Doctor, they say Ram Bushu, you no Christian. You born Hindu, you die Hindu. Christian Sahib Doctor go far away, you no see again."
3: "Oh, but you shouldn't have believed them. I told you I'd be back."
4: "I know, Sahib, I know. I so ashamed, I so sorry, but I go back to Hindu temple with family."
3: "Oh, Ram. Ram, you have a right to be ashamed."
4: "I know, Sahib. I know."
3: "After what Jesus has done for you, you deny him that way."
4: "Oh, Sahib Thomas, I'm so sorry. So sorry. No do again."
1: "Well, John, I guess it is pretty hard to keep from backsliding with no Christian fellowship at all."
3: "Yes, Will, I know. Well, Ram Bushu, sorry to hear all this, but if you're truly repentant..."
4: "Oh, I am, Sahib, I am."
3: "Perhaps you'll fellowship with us from now on?"
4: "Thank you, Sahib. I'm so grateful."
3: "Say, Will, Ram Bushu's just the man to teach you Bengali."
1: "That would be fine."
3: "How about that, Ram? Will you be Mr. Carey's munshi, his teacher? He'll probably be a better student than I was."
4: "Oh, no, Sahib Doctor. You be a good student. But I'd be glad to be Sahib Carey's Bengali munshi."
1: "Well, that'll be splendid, Ram Bushu. I've an idea we'll be seeing a lot of each other from now on, beginning the first thing tomorrow morning."
0: It was November, as we've said, and the weather was like a glorious English summer, warm but not oppressive. Guided by Dr. Thomas and Ram Bushu, William Carey strolled among the bazaars of Calcutta. Doubtless he visited the famous Temple of Kali, from which the city had taken its name. The sight of the people bathing for purification in the river and then going into the temple to sacrifice goats moved Carey profoundly. Calcutta seemed to him a city of idols. And just as the Spirit of God once stirred the heart of the Apostle Paul, the heart of William Carey was strangely moved, till he felt he could keep silent no

0: And so we conclude Chapter 12 of William Carey of India. We are presenting another in the transcribed series of Stories of Great Christians, which come to you from the radio studios of the Moody Bible Institute in Chicago.
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3: Red Skelton said there are three signs of getting older. The first one is you can't remember things as well. But he forgot the other two. It's good to see people grow old with a sense of humor. Comedian George Burns, who lived to be 100, noted that you know you're old when you stoop to tie your shoelaces and wonder what else you can do while you're down there. He was very funny. He also said, I can't die now. I'm booked. But alas, he did die and never made his final engagement. I was recently watching a TV program about an aging actress and comedian who is desperately fighting to maintain her career and her looks. That's really all she has, and the idea of losing them is more than she can bear. The show wasn't intended to portray her as being pitiful, but attempting to fight Father Time is a hopeless cause. The book of James says, like the sun scorches the grass and the flower loses its beauty, so too the rich man in the midst of his pursuits fades away. But what a different story for the child of God. When this life is over, we are just beginning. God's great work in and through us is eternal, and our life doesn't consist of a mere existence on earth. In fact, even though age causes us to get wrinkled, forgetful, and overuse the phrase, back in my day, we have this indescribable hope growing on the inside. Our bodies get smaller and our ears get bigger. But 2 Corinthians says, though our outer man is decaying, yet our inner man is being renewed day by day.
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11: 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Lego Batman is back, and his new game, Lego Batman Legacy of the Dark Knight, is all about looking back. Legacy gives us an overview of Batman's long history, including every movie, and it incorporates the free-flow combat mechanics of the much-praised Batman Arkham games. But that presents issues. Those Arkham games and most of the movies are not that family-friendly, and younger players may want to dive into those more problematic parts of Batman lore. The game can get violent too, though in a very Lego way, and it's filled with bathroom humor and winks to adult language. But hey, this is still a Lego game, and even though a blocky version of Heath Ledger's Joker appears, Legacy of the Dark Knight doesn't take itself so seriously. 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I'm Paul Azey for Plugged In by Focus on the Family.
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3: Don't go!

Well, hi, boys and girls. I'm Uncle Charlie, and we have an interesting story, which we'll get to in just a minute. It's called, Why Didn't You Call? And speaking of calling, do you ever call on the name of the Lord? You know, another name for that is praying. And praying is just talking to God. Before we have the story, Why Didn't You Call? Let's take time to hear a good song about praying called, Always Take Time to Pray.

0: Hey, were you ever supposed to call somebody and you didn't? My story today is called, Why Didn't You Call? When Jimmy Blake's dad died, Jimmy and his mom continued to live in their home in the small town where they had always lived. By careful planning, they got along quite well on the modest income that was left to them. The first few years that they were alone, they were very close to one another and quite happy. When Jimmy began to, sort of draw away from his mom, she was deeply concerned about it. Mrs. Blake was a trained nurse, and friends sometimes called on her to help with the sick in their homes. It was upon these occasions that Jimmy's mother saw signs of trouble.
1: Jimmy, aren't you ready for school yet?
2: Yeah, Mom, but I'm looking for my math book. I know I brought it home yesterday.
1: You did, and you dropped it in the chair in the living room.
2: Oh, that's right. I remember now.
1: By the way, weren't you planning to do some studying to prepare for the test today?
2: Yeah, I was, but I don't think I need it. I've been doing all right so far.
1: I wish you wouldn't take that attitude. If you'd work a little harder, you wouldn't have trouble with it.
2: But I'm not having trouble, Mom. I'm doing all right.
1: We'll see. Here's your lunch, and come straight home tonight, Jimmy. I may need you.
2: Will you be home?
1: I expect to be. If I should be called away, I'll leave a note for you on the kitchen table.
2: Are you home? Mother? Oh, here's a note. Jimmy, I'm at Dr. Brooks' office. I'll be home in time for supper. Please peel a couple of potatoes and put them on to boil at 4:45. Mother. Oh, no. That won't leave me any time at all to play. I'll try to get home in time to do it. I'm not going to peel them now. Hi, Mom. I'm peeling the potatoes like you said.
1: Jimmy, aren't the potatoes boiling yet?
2: No, I just got home. I didn't know it was so late. It's hard to know what time it is when you're playing ball.
1: I suppose it is, but why didn't you peel the potatoes before you went out?
2: I was in a hurry. What were you doing at Dr. Brooks' office?
1: I was

0: Was it hard? Did you have any trouble with it?
1: Yes, some, but I think I passed. I'll know tomorrow.
0: Did you pray about the test before you took it?
1: No,
0: I wish you had prayed about it, Jimmy. Everything goes so much better when you pray.
1: But why bother God when you're doing all right?
0: It isn't a bother. God wants to hear from you just as much as I do. Really, you can't be doing all right when you don't pray.
2: During the following months, Mrs. Blake was away several times when Jimmy came in from school. She always left a note explaining where she was and asking him to call her. But Jimmy didn't always obey. Take today, for instance.
1: Wait here a minute, Jack. I'll take my books in and see if my mother wants me for anything.
3: Ask her if you can come over to my house until supper time.
1: Okay. Come on in. I'll ask her. Mother! Are you home? I guess she's not home. I'll see if she left a note. Yep. Here it is. Jimmy, I'm at Mrs. Park's house. Please call me. It's very important.
3: Why do you have to call her?
1: Oh, she tells me to do things, like going to the store, starting supper.
3: Well, why don't you come over to my house? You can call her from there just as well as from here. Come on, I got something to show you.
1: I'd better not.
3: Come on, if she doesn't want you to stay, you can come right back.
1: Well, all right.
3: Come on out back a minute, Jimmy. I want to show you something.
1: Aren't you going into the house first?
3: No, nobody's home.
1: How do you know?
3: My mother went to a meeting today. She won't be home until 5.
1: Well, I've got to call my mother, you know.
3: Yeah, I know, but we'll just be a minute out here.
1: What do you want to show me?
3: It's in the garage. Come on. Look.
1: Firecrackers? Where'd you get them?
3: My cousin gave them to me. Want a light one?
1: No. We might get into trouble.
3: Nah, we won't.
1: Don't you have to throw them after you light them?
3: You have to throw the big ones. These little ones just sort of fizzle out.
1: Did you light one of them before?
3: No, I haven't had a chance. What do you say? Want to try one?
1: Well, I guess a little one won't hurt. But let's hurry.
3: Here, take one.
1: Do you have a match?
3: Yeah, right here. Hold it steady, Jimmy. I'll light it for you. There, that's got it.

0: Jimmy? Jimmy, is that you? What's wrong? Oh, what happened to your hand?
1: I burned it.
0: Let me look at that. It looks worse than a burn. Jimmy, were you playing with firecrackers?
1: Yes.
0: Where'd you get them?
1: Jack has them. He said the little ones wouldn't explode. Oh, Mother, it hurts.
0: It must. You're mighty fortunate that you didn't lose your hand. I'll have to have Dr. Brooks treat it. I know he's in right now, so let's go right over. Does your hand hurt much, Jimmy?
1: Some. Mother, I'm sorry.
0: While Dr. Brooks was dressing your hand, I was doing some thinking. You got into some pretty serious trouble because you didn't call me, didn't you?
1: I was gonna call you, but Jack said he wanted to show me something first.
0: If you had called me when you got in from school, I'd have told you to get ready to go away. Mrs. Parks gave me her 2 tickets to the travelogue. I had thought that we might make a night of it, have supper in town, and then see the pictures on Alaska.
1: I was gonna call you after I...
0: But I told you to call when you got home, Jim. There are 2 things which you don't like to do, and I believe it's for the same reason. When I ask you to call me, you don't do it. When I tell you that you should pray, you won't. I believe that the reason you won't call me is that you're afraid that I'll ask you to do something which you would rather not do. I also think that you won't pray because you believe that God would want you to do something that you don't like to do. Am I right?
1: I don't know what you mean.
0: Well, let's take, for instance,

0: Math. If you'd prayed about that, what would God have told you to do? Study more?
1: I suppose.
0: And if you'd prayed today when Jack tempted you to play with firecrackers, what would God have told you to do?
1: He'd have probably told me to leave him alone.
0: It would have been a lot better for you if you'd prayed, wouldn't it?
1: Yes.
0: Jimmy, when you won't get in touch with God, and you won't get in touch with me, we just can't be happy.
1: I know that you're right, Mother. I've been so foolish. But from now on, I'm going to pray about things, and I'm sure going to do what you tell me to.

The song we just heard is really an old hymn that I remember singing when I was a kid. Here's another song that was written more recently that asks the same question, only in a little different way. Did you ever talk to God above? Tell him that you need a friend to love? Pray in Jesus' name, believing that God answers prayer? Have you told him all your cares and woes? Every tiny little fear he knows. You can know he'll always hear, and he will answer prayer. You can whisper in a crowd to him. You can cry when you're alone to him. You don't have to pray out loud to him. He knows your thoughts. On a lofty mountain peak, he's there. In a meadow by a stream, he's there. Anywhere on earth you go, he's been there from the start. Find the answer in his word. It's true, you'll be strong because he walks with you. By his faithfulness, he'll change you too. God answers prayer. Hey, I love those words, and I hope you do too. By the way, what is prayer all about? P, praise. Someone once said, prayer that begins with praise is doubly blessed. R, repent. In other words, if there's some unconfessed sin in your life, confess that to the Lord. Then A, ask. Matthew 7:7 tells us, ask and you will receive, seek and you will find, knock and it will be open to you. But then, while you're asking, the last letter, Y, reminds us to yield to whatever the Lord's answer is. You've been listening to Storytime, a listener-supported production of CBH Ministries, P.O. Box 1, Grand Rapids, Michigan, 49501. We're here because God loves kids.

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0: It's adventure time. Yes, girls and boys, it's time for adventure. And here's our friend Bill Collins with another episode from the adventures of the Sugar Creek Gang.
1: Boy, oh boy, I never felt better in my life than I did when I was galloping through that woods to meet the gang. First, I was in the sunlight, and then in the shade as I raced along on that winding little brown path, swishing past different kinds of trees, such as maple, beech, ash, oak, and also dodging around chokecherry shrubs and wild rose bushes, with rose scattered all around among the thorns, and also past dogwood trees and all kinds of wild flowers that grew on either side of the path. Even though I had to be delayed unnecessarily because of the dishes, I got to the spring about the same time Little Jim and Poetry did. Circus was already there in the favorite place where he usually waits for us when he gets there first, which is in the top branches of a little elm sapling that grows at the top of the steep bank. As you know, at the bottom of that steep bank is the spring itself, but we always meet in a little shaded open space at the top. Circus was swinging and swaying and looked really like a chimpanzee, hanging by his hands and feet and everything except his tail, which he didn't have anyway. As quick as Big Jim, with his almost mustache, and Little Tom Till, with his freckled face and red hair, and Dragonfly, with his goggle-eyed face and spindling legs, got there, that was all of us. Poetry, Dragonfly, and I told everybody everything that had happened last night, but I didn't tell them about Dad having had yellowish-brown dirt on his shoes, and with my eyes, I kept Poetry and Dragonfly from telling them about the two baby pigs Dad had buried somewhere, because I felt sure Dad wouldn't bury two baby pigs in a cemetery, which had been reserved for human beings only. A little later, after a loafing ramble along the bayou and a climb to the top of Strawberry Hill, we scrambled over the rail fence and a couple of jiffies reached the place where the woman had been digging last night, which was not more than 10 feet from Sarah Paddler's tall tombstone. Well, we all stopped and stood around in a barefoot circle looking down into the hole. Sure enough, just as we had seen it last night, there was a print of a high-heeled shoe and also other high-heeled shoe tracks all around. But none of the others were as clear as the one we were all studying that very minute. What on earth do you suppose she was digging here for? Little Tom asked. Big Jim answered him, "If we knew that, we'd know what we want to know." For a minute, I focused my eyes on the hand which somebody had chiseled on Sarah Paddler's tombstone, one figure of the hand pointing toward the sky. I had read the words just below the hand maybe 120 times in my life, and they were, "There is rest in heaven," which I knew there was for anybody who got to go there. When I was in the cemetery, it was easy to think about things like that. I was sort of dreamily remembering that our minister in the Sugar Creek Church said that there's only one way for a boy to get to heaven. First, the boy has to believe that he's an honest-to-goodness sinner and needs a Savior. And then he has to believe that Jesus, who is the Savior, came all the way from heaven a long time ago to die for him and to save him from his sins. And then, if the boy will open the door of his heart and let the Savior come in, that'll settle it. Our minister, who knows many verses in the Bible by heart, tells the people that come to our church that there isn't any other way for anybody to be saved except just like I told you. So I knew that old man Paddler, who was saved himself and was the kindest long-whiskered old man that ever was a friend to a boy, would see his wife Sarah again, maybe the very minute he got to heaven. For a fast jiffy, while I was standing by the hole which the June Beetle had tumbled into last night and was looking up at that carved hand on the tombstone, my mind sort of drifted away on a friendly little journey clear up into heaven, past the great big white cumulus cloud that was piling itself up in the southwest right that minute, above the tree-covered hills where I knew old man Paddler's cabin was. I imagined that somewhere in heaven, maybe there was a very nice little cabin waiting for that kind old man, and that his wife Sarah was out there in the garden somewhere looking for the flowers, after the flowers for him. Every now and then, she'd stop doing what she was doing and look toward a little white gate, like the one we had at our house by the big swing near the walnut tree, to see if she could see her husband coming. And then, all of a sudden, I imagined she did see him, and her kind, oldish face looked up like Mom's does sometimes when she sees Dad coming home from somewhere, and she started quick on a half walk and a half run out across the yard to meet him, calling, "Hi there, I've been waiting for you for a long time." It was a terribly nice thought, only I knew that if that old man ever left Sugar Creek, it would be awful lonesome around here for a long time. And it sort of seemed like we needed him here even worse than his wife did up there. From Sarah Paddler's grave in the shade of the big pine tree, we all went all the way across the cemetery, winding around a little to get to the old maple where last night I'd shown my flashlight all around looking for signs of a human quail or a human turtle dove. And there we stopped in the friendly shade and lay down in the tall grass to hold a meeting to help us decide what to do next. While we were lying there in seven different directions, chewing the juicy ends of bluegrass and timothy and wild rye, Big Jim gave a special order. I'd like each of us, except Poetry and Dragonfly, to give a quail whistle. Why? Little Tom Till wanted to know. I want to find out if any of you were out here last night making those calls. I also want to know if any of you guys were out here dressed in overalls and wearing a woman's high-heeled shoes. Little Jim and Little Tom Till and Circus and Big Jim himself did the best they could making Bob White calls, and Circus was the only one of us whose whistle sounded like the quail whistle we'd heard last night. And then Big Jim made all of us, except Poetry, Dragonfly, and me, do a turtle dove call. And again, Circus was the only one whose call was like the one we heard last night. Big Jim leveled his eyes across our little tangled-up circle and said to him, "Okay, Circus, confess, or we'll drag you down to Sugar Creek and throw you in." "All right, I confess. I was home in bed sound asleep when I heard those calls last night." "So was I," Little Tom Till said.
2: "And so was I,"
1: Little Jim echoed.
3: "Yeah, and so was I, sound asleep in bed listening to the calls," Big Jim said sarcastically.
1: Well, that left only Poetry, Dragonfly, and me, and we were the ones who had heard the calls in the first place. So the mystery was as still unsolved as it had been, not a one of us believing that Circus was there last night. There wasn't any use to stay where we were, so it being a very hot afternoon, we decided to go to the old swimming hole and get cooled off.
4: "Last one in's a bear's tail,"
1: Circus yelled across his shoulder as he galloped out first out across the cemetery and to the other side. The rest of us quick took out after him, not a one of us wanting to be a bear's tail, which means we would have to be almost nothing, because bears have very stubby tails. Long before we got there, nearly every one of us had his shirt off, so that by the time we should get there, all we'd have to do would be to rustle ourselves out of our overalls, and in a jiffy, we'd be out in the middle of the swellest water to swim in the whole world. Every one of us knew how to swim like a fish, for our parents had made us learn as soon as we were old enough to, like everybody else in the world, should learn how to swim. Say, you should have seen the way our mystery began to come to life while we were still on the shore before splashing ourselves in. All of a sudden, Little Jim, who was undressing in the shade of a willow where he always hangs his clothes, yelled to us,
2: "Hey, Bill, Circus, Poultry, everybody, come here, quick. Hurry up, look what I found."

0: Buddy. Close only counts in horseshoes and hand grenades. This is moment of truth. Well, that's not really necessarily a true statement. When you want to be a light for Jesus, you got to be close then too. And our I in spelling out light, L-I-G-H-T, stands for intimate. That means very, very close. Hey, you want to be a light for Jesus Christ? You got to be close to him because he is the ultimate light. And if you're not around Jesus and you're not spending time with him in prayer and through reading the Bible and going to church, you're not going to be much of a light. So get close, intimate with Jesus Christ, and then his light will rub off on you, kind of like Moses did when he was around God. And then you can be a light to others for Jesus Christ. Close only counts in horseshoes and hand grenades. This is Moment of Truth.
1: WHCB, Bristol, Kingsport, Johnson City, 91.5 FM. We are here to remind you of God's grace and goodness. We're here to remind you to enjoy yourself today in Christ Jesus. You can have a wonderful time just thinking about what God has prepared for you, not only in the afterlife, but here in this life. He said he came that we might have life and have it more abundantly. And I'm praying for the abundant life for you.
2: And now, Adventures in Odyssey.
3: Okay, is the tape running, Dad? The Barkley Family Chronicles, take two.
4: A recording for Stuart Reed Barkley when he's old enough to appreciate it.
5: Stuart, this is our adventure in Pokenberry Falls.
3: Which is in New England.
4: An offbeat little town which was supposed to be a rustic resort that kind of turned out to be a little...
6: old and worn out.
4: Thanks, Mary. We were there because the church asked me to consider becoming their pastor. Now, where did we leave off?
6: Let's see. Jimmy and Donna had gone off with Amy, and she wanted to get them into some rather unchristian things.
4: That's right. And we were at the church with Ellis and Vivian, our hosts, trying to get some maniac out of the church. So which story should we tell first?
3: Tell about the church first. The other part makes me too depressed.
4: Okay. We were at First Church, where some guy had locked himself in, yelled a lot, and sounded like he was tearing the church apart. Ellis then told me that it was his brother. Your brother?
7: Yeah, my brother. His name is Owen. He's a temperamental artist. He paints houses mostly. To be honest, he's not wrapped real tight, you know.
6: So what are you going to do?
7: Go in and try to calm him down.
8: And get him to stop throwing those bottles on the floor. It's going to take me forever to clean them up.
4: Bottles?
7: Yeah, bottles. He goes around town and collects them for the deposit and recycling fees. A little side cash, don't you know?
8: He doesn't have a job.
7: Well, when he gets mad, he throws bottles down. Likes the sound of the glass breaking, I guess. He always has since we were kids.
4: He's done this before?
7: Oh, a few times. He means no harm, you know. That's why the police leave him to me. No offense, Pastor, but I think it'd be better if you waited out here with the women.
6: Maybe he's right, George.
4: With all due respect, Ellis, I'd feel better if I went in with you. I mean, two are better than one and all that.
7: Suit yourself.
3: You better explain to Stuart what happened when you walked through the door.
4: Well, for one thing, it wasn't locked. We pushed open this big oak door, crept through the foyer and into the sanctuary, which was all stone except for the wooden pews. And no sooner had Ellis peeked in than...
7: Hey! Cut it out, Owen. It's me. It is me.
9: I know who it is. You don't think I know my own brother?
7: Then quit throwing the bottles, will you? Look at the mess you made. What's your problem this time?
9: You're giving away my house.
7: What?
9: You're giving it away. Did you ask me? Did anyone think to tell old Owen? No. I show up and they're tearing it apart, fixing it up for the new guy.
7: It is not your house.
9: I've been there for 2 years, Ellis. 2 years.
7: You were allowed to stay there temporarily, remember?
9: 2 years, Ellis! Stop!
7: Stop it, Owen! You're throwing away good money by breaking those bottles, and if you hurt this church...
9: I don't care!
7: Look, this is your own fault. If you came to the meetings like you were supposed to, you would have known that the house was being fixed up for the new pastor.
4: New pastor?
7: Yeah. To be honest, he's mad because we let him live in the parsonage.
9: What are you talking about? Who is this guy?
4: George Barkley.
7: He's here to think about being our new pastor.
9: You? You're throwing me out of my house.
4: I'm not doing anything.
7: Owen, just quit throwing bottles so we can talk it through.
9: Yeah, right. Talk it through and I'm out. betrayed, left desolate.
7: No.
9: Maybe
7: no.
9: I should just swallow these bottles and die right here.
7: No, no, don't be a fool, Owen.
4: I haven't even said I'd come, Owen.
7: Yeah, and if you behave, we'll let you join the meeting tomorrow. You can vote him out if you want to, and then you can stay in the house longer.
4: Pardon me?
7: Just go along, okay? Otherwise, I'll have to call the police and have them come take you away. You got it? That's your choice.
9: Well...
7: Well, nothing. Yes or no?
9: Okay, yeah. I'll come to the meeting.
7: Good, good. You finished throwing bottles around?
9: Yeah, I guess.
7: And you're going to clean up your mess, right?
9: Yeah, I'll do it. I want Vivian giving me those nasty looks while she does it.
7: Good. Let's go, George.
4: Huh? That's it?
7: Yep. No big deal, see?
4: But what was all that about going to a meeting tomorrow? I mean, isn't it a deacon's meeting?
7: Uh-huh. He's one of our deacons, you know.
3: I'll be down in the family room, unpacking my bed.
5: Jimmy, wait.
3: I don't want to talk about it.
5: You know, I like your brother, but he's really immature. I guess you're going to march off in a self-righteous huff now.
10: Look, Amy, like I said at the Falls...
5: I know what you said at the Falls. You said you don't drink and then acted like I was doing something wrong because I did.
10: But that's the truth. We don't drink, and, well, we were just surprised that you do.
5: You're kidding, right? Everybody I know drinks, except my grandparents. You can't bear Pokenberry Falls otherwise. You're telling me nobody drinks in Odyssey?
10: None of the kids I hang out with do. I guess it's always been a given that it's wrong.
5: Well, Donna, you're not in Odyssey anymore. Tell my grandparents I've gone out for a while. I'd invite you, but it's obvious you'd say no.
6: So, what did you do next?
10: I went down to the family room and talked to Jimmy about it.
3: Yeah, I couldn't believe that someone as good-looking as Amy could be so twisted up like that.
10: I was thinking the same thing. I mean, couldn't she just try to make the best of the situation?
3: What a waste.
4: Well, Stuart, by now you're probably thinking that everything seems out of whack. But strangely enough, being out of whack is what helped put all the pieces into place. We all knew that things weren't what they seemed. I was just waiting for the right moment to talk to Ellis about it. That moment would come soon enough.
11: What if everything you thought you knew about the epic battle between Dr. Regis Blackard and John Avery Whittaker was just the tip of the iceberg?
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6: The next morning, we all got up and Ellis and Viv resumed our little tour of Pokenberry Falls.
3: That's when I noticed Vivian's hair.
6: Her hair?
3: Well, it was a different color.
6: Oh.
10: Yeah, on Tuesday she was blonde, and the next day she was a redhead.
4: Is that what was different about her? I thought she was wearing different earrings.
6: Oh, you're hopeless, George. She wore wigs. I asked her about it. She changes them every day. She says it keeps everyone guessing. A lot like Ellis and his hats.
3: At least she didn't keep fishing lures in her wigs.
6: I mean that Ellis changed his hat every day, too.
4: Anyway, getting back to the story, I finally persuaded Ellis to take us to see the parsonage, particularly since it was the reason for Owen's tirade the night before.
3: This is where your pastor lives?
10: It's gigantic.
6: It's wonderful.
4: It's got a lot of potential. Can we have a look?
7: Sure, just be careful.
6: Who's renovating it, by the way?
8: Folks from the church, mostly. They figured that we'd never get a pastor in if we didn't have a nice place for them to live.
3: This is incredible.
10: I thought only rich people lived in houses like this.
7: Oh, rich people did until around 50 or so years ago. To be honest, it was originally owned by the Lionel family until Barry's father built a bigger place on the other side of town and donated this to the church.
8: And now it's the parsonage and a bed and breakfast.
6: A bed and breakfast?
4: You mean the pastor worked at the church and as a chaplain of the college and ran a bed and breakfast too? Your previous pastors must have been supermen. I mean, why did they do so much?
7: Well, they sort of had to, you know.
4: Had to?
8: Well, to make ends meet.
7: Not exactly to make ends meet, Viv. In part, it's because we're a small town.
8: To make ends meet, Ellis. Look, there's no further point in wrapping an onion up in Christmas paper. I like these folks too much not to completely level with them.
7: Well, it's all in the way you look at things, Vivian.
8: Well, look at it from their point of view. Quit given them the nickel tour and lay out the cold, hard facts, Ellis.
4: That's a good idea, Ellis. Why don't you tell us what's really going on here?
7: Okay. To be honest, the church is small.
6: How small?
7: Well, there may be 5 families left.
8: That's about 30 people in all.
7: Well, obviously, we don't have enough money for a full-time pastor, which is why we made a deal to share chaplain duties with the college.
8: Right.
7: That covers about 3/4 of what a family might need. The bed and breakfast takes care of the rest. It's not what anyone would call a lucrative package.
8: Downright poor for some people.
3: Hey, when it comes to being poor, we're overqualified.
8: Apart from some of the quirks of the people in the town, well, that's all we have left to tell you.
7: George, I wasn't trying to mislead you. Honest. We're at the end of our spiritual ropes, that's all. We desperately need a pastor, and I thought it would be best to, you know, do everything I could to make a good impression.
4: I understand, Ellis, but we didn't come here to get a good impression. We came to get an accurate impression.
7: That's fair enough, Pastor. And to be honest, I wouldn't blame you if you wanted to pack up and fly back to Odyssey right now, you know? It's okay if you do. I'll take you now.
4: Well, I think it'd be best...
7: I knew it.
4: No, hold on. I think it would be best if you can arrange to get us a car for a little while so we as a family can look around Pocanberry Falls on our own. We'll see what we have to see and let God take care of the rest.
7: All right, Pastor. I don't suppose we have anything to lose at this point.
4: Getting you a pastor has been in God's hands all along, Ellis. You never had anything to lose. It made all the difference, didn't it?
6: Mm-hmm. We drove all over town, up and down the residential streets, past the schools. We saw everything.
4: And we saw it for what it really was, a town on the edge of decline. What Odyssey could be if things suddenly changed for the worse.
6: That was the point, though. It wasn't Odyssey. But towns like Odyssey are few and far between. It was important for us to realize that.
4: Then I found a little road that took us up the side of the mountain. It was perfect. It gave us a view of the whole town, remember? Look at it.
6: From up here, it looks beautiful. Almost like that postcard.
10: It's only when you get close that you see the flaws.
4: That's pretty much true for everything, I guess.
3: Okay, call me crazy, but I like it. I mean, I don't know that I want to live here, but it's okay.
4: What if God said we should live here?
3: Well, I'd still say it's okay.
4: What do you think, Donna?
10: I don't know how I feel. I mean, I don't want to leave Odyssey. I never want to leave Odyssey. But I know we will someday, for this or for something else. So I feel confused. I keep thinking about Amy and what she said last night. Well, what if all the kids really are like her? Where does that leave me?
4: Well, I think it leaves you where I am. I mean, just look at the town. It seems so lost. It's as if the need is just screaming up at us. You see over there, and right over there, where the new houses are going in, everyone will have people in them who need to know Jesus.
6: But are we the ones who are supposed to introduce them to him?
4: Yeah, that's the question only God can answer. Hello? Anybody home?
8: We're back here. So, how was your private tour?
6: It was helpful. Thank you for letting us borrow your car.
7: Our pleasure. You're back just in time for the deacons' meeting. Oh, that is, if you still want to meet with the deacons. To be honest, I called the airstrip and told them I might need the plane, you know, just in case.
4: Ellis, I came here to see your town, meet your deacons, and preach tonight in your service. I'm still committed to doing all of those things, unless there's some reason you have to stop me.
7: Oh, no, Pastor. Not me. No. Good. Why don't you get freshened up, and I'll take you over to the church. We can pick up the rest of the family for the service later, you know.
4: All right. Let's do that.
10: While Dad went to the church with Ellis, we got ready for the church service. I think Vivian went grocery shopping. Oh, and Mom called Connie Kendall to see how you were doing, Stuart. Well, anyway, Jimmy and I were down in the family room watching television when Amy came in. This is a real moose head, isn't it?
3: Yeah, I think so. Maybe the antenna on this TV doesn't work very well.
10: It's attached to the moose antlers.
5: Well, so you're still here. I figured you'd ran away after what happened last night.
10: We're leaving tomorrow. Dad's preaching at your church tonight.
5: It isn't my church. I hope he has a good time.
3: You're not going?
5: Not a chance. I'm meeting up with some of my friends.
3: By the falls, right?
5: Right. I guess there's no point in asking you to come with me. You wouldn't have the nerve.
3: It's not about nerve, Amy.
5: Then what is it about?
3: Never mind.
5: Oh, I get it. You're above all this, right?
3: I'm not above anything, Amy. I just don't see where hanging out with you and your friends so you can drink until you forget where you live is such a great idea.
10: Jimmy.
5: Don't get all high and mighty with me. If your parents are crazy enough to take the job at the church, you'll see how fast you'll want to be up there with us.
3: No way. What's the use of hanging around with a lot of kids who are probably just as beautiful and popular like you, but all twisted up on the inside?
10: Jimmy, stop.
5: No, it's okay. Let the little man talk.
3: No. That's more than I meant to say. Excuse me, I want to take a walk.
5: I like the way his earlobes turn red when he's mad.
10: He's... Well, we're all a little stressed out.
5: So he didn't mean what he said?
10: Well, he meant it. I guess we're both confused by how different you are from the kids we know in Odyssey.
5: The kids are perfect in Odyssey, huh?
10: No, not perfect, but I've always been taught that it's not where you are, but who you are that counts. It's what you make of... When it comes right down to it, Pokenberry Falls and Odyssey aren't that different. They're just towns with people who have the kinds of problems that everybody has. So it's not the problems, but how we react to them. Jimmy and I, we sort of look at how you're reacting to your problems and we think, well, it's sad.
5: Do you really believe that?
10: Yeah, I do.
5: Fine, but remember something while you're passing judgment on me. You're leaving here. You're going back to Odyssey, your little paradise. I dare you to stay here for 6 months and say what you just said.
13: Well, George, I don't think we should wait for Mr. Lionel anymore. To be honest, you know, I'd be surprised if he came. So maybe we should get on with it. You know me, and this is Harry Nicholson.
14: Harry, nice to meet you.
13: And you've already met my brother, Owen.
9: I vote nay against him.
13: Not yet, Owen. Relax. I believe the procedure here is to ask you some questions about your theological background and some of your personal history.
9: Sorry I'm late, people, but I got stuck on the transatlantic phone call. Somebody needs to teach those French people how to speak English.
13: Yes, Mr. Lionel. We are honored you could make it. This is...
9: George Barkley. How do you do?
14: Nice to meet you, sir.
9: Yes. Well, give it a few minutes. You may not be so sure.
14: Really?
9: Really. Sit down, Ellis. You're making me nervous. And take off that hat.
13: Yes, sir. It's only that, to be honest, we were just starting to talk about his theological beliefs, and I think that
9: plenty of time for that later. I only have a few minutes, and I want to make a couple things perfectly clear. Mr. Barkley, this isn't about whether or not you say yes to us, but whether or not we say yes to you. You understand?
14: Well, I suppose...
9: Our church is a mess. I think you know that.
14: I did notice that.
9: We've had some pretty spineless pastors over the years who mismanaged our money and didn't lead the people. Do you know what I mean?
14: Lack of leadership, right.
9: Yeah, do you know how I got where I am? I believe in leadership. It's what's kept Pokenberry Falls alive all these years. It'd be a ghost town if my family hadn't made the hard decision to keep it going. I'm not very popular because of it, but I'm not here to be popular. Let me put it simply. Why should I say yes to your coming to Pokenberry Falls?
14: Why should you say yes? Well, I... Mr. Lionel, I appreciate the very direct way you're handling this meeting, so I'll respect you enough to be just as direct. I'm not interested in whether you say yes or not.
9: Really?
13: I think what he means, Mr. Lionel...
9: Quiet, Alice.
13: Yes, sir.
14: Mr. Lionel... It's not you saying yes or me saying yes, but God saying yes to this whole idea. That's why I'm here, to see what God wants me to do. Your church has needs, this town has needs, but so do a lot of other churches and towns. I came here to see if God wants me to be the one to help this church in this town. And I have to say that it'd be pretty arrogant of either one of us to believe that your yes or my yes is the final word, any more than you can believe that the Lionels are actually responsible for this town. God's responsible, Mr. Lionel. You and the townspeople have simply been entrusted with it. So I assume if God wants me to come, I'll come. And we'll all see how we can help this town.
9: Pretty gutsy, you talking to me like that.
14: It took me a year away from businessmen to realize that hard honesty is the best way to deal with businessmen. And I didn't think you'd want anything less.
9: Well, I wanted to see what you're made of, George, and I have. Ellis, this man can have the job if he wants it. Goodbye.
13: Oh, well, thank you, sir. I guess, meeting's adjourned.
9: Nay, I vote nay.
13: Be quiet, Owen.
2: 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We always love hearing from you.
14: Well, everything was a blur after that meeting with Mr. Lionel. When all was said and done, I wasn't sure what I'd said or done. All I knew was that Mr. Lionel reminded me of a lot of the people I'd worked with at the office. People who were big on control. Reaching them for Christ was always something I wanted to do.
6: Ellis told us you were terrific. Nobody had spoken like that to Mr. Lionel in years. Obviously, you made quite an impression.
3: An accurate impression.
14: Well, I preached that night, too. Anybody remember what that was about?
10: Yeah. He preached about how God called Jesus into the wilderness before his ministry began, and how nothing was really as it seemed because Satan kept trying to distract Jesus from who he really was and what he was supposed to do.
6: Just like us.
14: That's right. You know, I can be pretty profound sometimes, huh?
6: Yes, but don't let it go to your head.
10: Well, then we said we'd pray about their offer and let them know later. We left.
3: And I didn't get to talk to Amy again.
10: I'm sure she missed that.
3: You're funny.
14: We got on the plane with Ellis and headed home, and that's when the rest of the pieces fell into place.
15: Oh, I am so tired. Does everybody mind if we wait until we get home before we talk about our impressions?
6: That's fine with me.
3: Me too.
10: I can wait. Though, it was a strange experience, wasn't it?
6: I suppose that's one thing I liked about it. A smooth experience with a smooth offer, well, it might have been too easy for us.
3: You mean like staying in Odyssey?
6: I hadn't thought of that, but I suppose so.
15: Well, one thing's for sure, there's nothing obvious about what God's doing here.
3: I'd be willing to go.
15: What?
3: Well, I mean, if you and Mom really thought it's what God wanted us to do.
15: But why?
3: Well, because of Amy, in a way. I don't know how to say this, but Amy made me realize how good we have it in Odyssey.
15: And that's why you want to go?
3: No. By good, I mean all the things we've experienced and learned there. I was thinking about Amy and how, well, she and her friends don't have any of that. The way to be taught like we were taught. The way to make her as beautiful inside as she is on the outside. Oh, brother.
6: We know what you mean, Jimmy.
10: Actually, I was thinking the same thing. Maybe all the goodness and growing we've done in Odyssey has prepared us to go out and help people like Amy. Don't get me wrong, I don't like the idea of leaving Odyssey. I still hate it. But there's more going on here than liking it or not liking it.
6: Donna, I don't think I could have said it any better.
14: Do you all realize what you're saying?
16: I do, and I like what they're saying.
14: Thanks for your input, Alice.
10: My friends are never going to understand this.
14: Well, I'm glad we decided to wait until later to talk about this. Look, let's not rush into anything here. I think what we need to do more than anything is to take some time right now and pray. This is a big decision for all of us, with some big sacrifices, bigger than any we've ever had to make.
3: And I thought we had made some pretty big sacrifices.
6: Why don't we pray?
14: Good idea. Father, we just ask that you give us direction, that you help us make the right decision. Well, Stuart, that's our story about Pokenberry Falls.
3: And you'll know the rest long before you ever hear this tape.
6: But we thought you should know how it all...
14: Oh.
6: Is it time already?
10: Uh-huh. The movers are here.
14: Yeah, they're early. I'll never
15: Never mind, Jimmy. Could you get that?
3: Sure, Dad.
15: Well, Stuart, the movers are here, and we need to get them started. Then we're going over to Wits End for a big farewell party. Everybody will be there, I think. Tom and Jack pulled it together.
6: I think Connie and Eugene helped.
15: Well, anyway, Jason said he thought the whole town is coming out for it, so I guess we better go.
10: To say goodbye to Odyssey.
6: And hello to Pocumberry Falls.
17: Proverbs 3:6 says, "Trust in the Lord with all your heart and don't rely on your own understanding. At every step you take, keep him in mind and he will direct your paths." I think the Barclays have a deeper understanding of this verse and of the many ways God has been preparing them to walk down this new path. You know, like the Barclays, God is teaching and preparing us all the time for exciting adventures ahead, many that we can't even imagine right now. The important thing is to pay close attention to him and remember that he will instruct you and teach you in the way you should go, and he will counsel you with his eye upon you. Have you learned any important lessons that you think are preparing you for the future? If you are, why don't you write and tell me about them? 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

0: Well, hello there. It's good to have you back. You're always welcome here at Lamplighter Theatre. On our last visit...
1: Come back here, you filthy slave!
2: I will choose my path in life! I will.
3: He's set to be free. I would serve him and die for him.
4: Father, wait!
5: Your will be done.
4: No!
6: Baptism? Whose?
5: Virgilius, of course.
3: Virgilius? Lars, get the horses ready. We leave immediately.

0: Mahala, do you see the coming storm?
1: There is a graver storm yet approaching.
0: What?
1: Varro and his men are descending into the valley.
0: Varro!
1: They will be upon us soon.
0: Oh, all is lost. All is lost! He has come to kill me and have his revenge. Oh, how I have dreaded this day.
1: Hush! You must keep your wits about you. Where is the general?
0: Studying in his hidden chamber. He's been there since Azarias left.
1: Praise God. No one will look for him there.
0: Should I warn him of the danger?
1: No! It would be the death of him.
0: We must flee then.
1: No, it's too late. Our hope is in the Lord.
2: Let none leave the house. Let none escape.
3: Yes, Captain.
2: Search for the traitorous General Virgilius. He who has renounced and blasphemed the gods of Rome.
3: Into the inner court.
4: You do not deserve the air you breathe.
0: No, no, please, I beg you.
3: Slave, where is your master?
0: I cannot tell. I know not.
2: You are as useless as the day you were born. Woman, tell me where he is.
1: He is where I pray he may be kept in safety.
2: Reveal the place of his concealment or die.
1: I shall not.
2: Speak!
1: The Lord is my helper. I will not fear. What can man do to me?
2: We'll see about that.
1: I have a defender greater than your sword.
2: Stop wasting my time and tell me where your master is.
0: No, no. Varro, she's an old woman.
2: A woman and a slave. Would you like to take her blows?
3: It's useless to waste time of blows upon her. If fear cannot make her speak, pain never will.
2: Then the slave shall. He has spoken a lie. I will wring from him either the truth or his life. Where is your master?
0: I told you. I don't know.
2: Lies! Perhaps a little blood will draw the answer from you.
0: Mala, I'm so sorry. I cannot endure. Stop! The hidden chamber.
2: I wonder what your master would think of you now, betrayer.
5: I think nothing less.
0: Virgilius!
2: So, you finally come out of hiding.
5: Who are you to enter the dwelling of a Roman and dare to threaten and torture his household?
2: We bear a commission. It is said that you have thrown down the images of our gods and become one of the followers of him who was crucified. Do you deny the charge?
5: I deny it not.
2: Do you know the penalty of the crime you have confessed?
5: Whatever it may be, God will give me the strength to bear it.
6: Mahala! Why are there soldiers here, Father?
2: I come in the sacred name of Rome. I have the authority to pronounce the sentence of confiscation.
6: What?
5: Do what needs to be done, Varro.
2: I take possession of this house and all that it contains. This roof shall no longer be your shelter.
6: No! No, you can't do this!
2: The sentence has effect from this moment.
5: You do not. You cannot intend to send delicate women from their home to be exposed to this raging tempest?
2: I intend it and will do it.
5: Then may the vengeance of... No. I will not curse you. As you are a Roman, as you are a man... For the sake of her who bore you, let us remain here this one night.
2: You made your choice at the baptism, and now I give you mine. Be gone!
6: Rest on me, Mahala. We will soon find shelter.
1: Thank you.
5: Will you come with us, Said?
0: What? If you will still have me, I will follow.
5: Yes.

0: Rome. We shall perish from want in this wilderness.
1: We bear enough food with us to last a day, and he who feeds the young ravens will not forget us.
0: But to what end?
1: We shall head for Jerusalem. We have friends who may help us yet.
2: Father, Mahala is dying. It is only because of Said's help that she has lasted this long.
1: Of course. We will find rest soon.
0: What? We cannot stay here, exposed to the storm.
2: I have heard there are caves that might afford us shelter.
0: What was that?
1: The rain has eroded the edges of the path.
2: We cannot stay out here any longer.
1: We will seek the caves. Said, you lead and I will take the rear. Wait for my signal before entering.
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0: This is our shelter! Darkness and rocks!
3: At least it will protect us from the storm.
0: What is that noise?
1: There is nothing to fear, little one. The Lord has kept us safe thus far.
0: Father, please don't make me go in there.
6: Livia?
0: Did she go in?
1: Wait here, Phoebe.
7: Hello?
1: Back. They are mine. Who is there? Livia, get behind me.
8: Stay away from my treasure.
7: We don't want your treasure, sir.
8: Who are you?
7: My name is Livia. We seek shelter from the storm.
8: I say again, you cannot have it.
7: Father?
1: Insane but harmless. I will keep an eye on him. Phoebe, come in out of the storm. Said, do you need help with Mahala?
3: I have her, sir.
9: Yeah. Easy now.
1: Rest.
9: Yeah, it's much better.
0: Look, a fire.
1: Come. The Lord has provided us shelter.
9: Here, Mahala, I will help you to the fire. Huh? Easy now. And there.
7: Thank you.

0: Gold?
1: No!
0: Riches, precious jewels.
1: You cannot have them. They are mine.
2: I'm coming, Saeed.
1: It's mine.
2: Come, Olivia.
1: Mine. Mine. Stay away from my treasure.
0: Look at all the treasure this thief has gathered.
2: Is it real?
3: Precious rings, a jeweled chalice, and purses of gold, coins in abundance. Spoils of wealth.
1: Get away! I will burn you. It worked hard to obtain these.
4: Stay back, man. We will not take your money.
1: It's all I have. All I need.
3: Look!
4: What is the alarm, my dear daughter?
3: That purse, this ring, they were...
2: You've gone quite pale, sister. Are you well?
3: They belong to my husband.
1: What? They are mine.
2: Are you sure, Olivia?
3: The emblem on the purse. Look, I embroidered it myself. I'd know it anywhere. Oh. That means that man is the murderer of my husband.
2: Huh? No, truly.
1: I am dying. I am dying. My bones are dried up. My tongue parched with thirst. Water. Water. Fire consumes me.
0: Let the villain perish. Were it not mercy to put him out of his misery, I would avenge on him the murder of the guiltless.
1: Water. Water. I am tortured with thirst.
3: Hand me the chalice, Phoebe.
2: Here. But surely you're not going to give...
3: I have been forgiven. Now I must... I must at least try.
2: Livia, that's all the water you have.
3: I know you don't know who I am, but here, I have brought you a cooling drink.
1: Give that to me!
2: You see what he does with forgiveness?
3: There will always be those who reject forgiveness, Phoebe.
1: He is coming for me.
3: Shh, shh, shh. Calm yourself. Let me get you some more.
1: I killed him. It was me. I merely wanted his purse. He resisted. I took it. His knife I grabbed. I went in. Stay away. Stay away.
3: You need not carry this guilt any longer.
1: Back. Back. You cannot have my spoils. I will take him with me. None will have my treasure but me. Back. I will burn you.
4: We cannot leave here tonight. Portions of the path have been washed away.
1: You cannot make me stay. And neither will you find me.
4: Stay. We will not harm you.
1: Back. Back.
3: Wait. It's not safe.
1: Do not follow. Mine. Mine. Mine.
4: It is too late now. He has made his decision.
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4: Oh, Lord. Strangers now dwell in my home while my daughters seek shelter in the caves. But your son had nowhere to lay his head. Now I rejoice that we are counted worthy to suffer for him.
7: Virgilius.
4: I'm sorry, Saeed. I'll try to keep my voice down.
7: No, you're not keeping me from sleep. Are these words what you call prayer?
4: Yes.
7: I have no right to even speak to you. But I am deeply ashamed for what I did yesterday.
4: All is forgiven, my son.
7: I told Mahala on the day you welcomed me home that I would serve you and die for you. And yet, in your greatest hour of need, I betrayed you.
4: Saeed, do you remember me sharing about a man named Paul?
7: He was the man who once lived to persecute, who now proclaims the gospel.
4: Yes.

0: A man who himself is now greatly persecuted. He has suffered more than most.
1: For what purpose does he suffer so?
0: For the same truth that has brought me new freedoms. That we should not trust in ourselves, but in God who raises the dead.
1: Is this a blind trust you speak of?
0: No, a confident trust.
1: I do not understand.
0: You cannot trust someone who you do not know well. You must spend time with them, know their words, and test them.
1: Where can I find these words?
0: They are the words of God. Said, do you know what I do when I retreat to my hidden chamber?
1: Study.
0: Read the sacred words. Let me show you.
1: Oh, they are ancient scrolls indeed. Can you read what they say?
0: This scroll is from the Proverbs of Solomon, son of David, king of Israel. Trust in the Lord with all thine heart, and lean not to thine own understanding. But in all thy ways, hear this, Said, because this is what you must do in order to trust. In all thy ways, know him, and he shall direct thy path.
1: I want to know this God and his words. Will you teach me?
0: We will learn together, my son. And we will teach others what we have learned.
2: Father? Mother?
1: Mahala?
2: Father, come quickly. Oh, Mahala, you are leaving us.
3: I see him. I see him now.
0: She's near the end. No, she's near a new beginning.
3: He whom I have sought, for whom I have loved and waited. I see him in the heavens. Oh, for wings to reach him.

0: How radiant. How joyful she looks.
1: Goodbye, my dear Mahala. You have found rest in your father's arms.

0: Father? Saeed? Do you hear that?
1: What is it, my child?
2: Yes. There is a faint sound of water.
1: Oh, no.
0: What is it, Father?
1: It is possible that the storm that was upon us last night has moved inland and filled the Arnon Gorge.
0: Are we in danger?
1: It is not uncommon for large quantities of water to come cascading down the gorge.
0: Water!
1: Everyone up. Now, we must seek higher ground. Saeed, light the torch.
2: Yes, sir. Follow me.
0: Coming. But the gold, the jewels that he left.
1: Leave them.
2: The river is rising and there is no time. Come on. This way.
0: Father, the river is rushing towards us. Wait for us. There are two paths. Which should we take?
1: Left.
2: Side!
1: Get back!
0: Father! Saeed!
2: Olivia!
0: The river has separated us!
1: Then you stay where you are!
2: Phoebe!
1: My leg! It is stuck!
0: Father!
2: Virgilius!
0: Father!
2: I'm coming, General! I'm coming!
0: Another burst of water heading this way!
1: I'm losing my grip.
2: No, hold fast. I'm on my way.
1: No, turn back. It's too dangerous.
2: I will not leave you.
0: Be careful.
2: Oh, Lord, help me. Mama Hala, he said you were a stronghold in the day of trouble. I test your words. Yeah, take my hand.
1: No, save my daughters. Leave me.
2: I am slipping.
0: Mama!
1: We're on to safety. Do not turn back. Go!
2: There's a rock to your left. Can you reach it?
1: I have it.
2: And now, a push. I will pull. I have you. Now, push. I will not let go.
1: Saeed, my daughters.
2: Phoebe! Olivia! Can you hear me?
0: We are safe, yes! Holy Father!
2: He is well. Stay where you are until the water goes down again. You're safe now.
1: Thank you. Thank you.
2: The Lord be praised. He is our stronghold.
1: God be praised. No, thank you.

0: shines with such warmth over the valley. What a change one night can make. There's nothing. The entire village gone. Everything destroyed in the flood last night.
1: In suffering we have been delivered, while the soldiers in the pleasure of their plundering were destroyed.
0: If we had stayed even one night longer, we would have met the same end.
1: God provided.
0: And protected.
2: General, look! A group of Romans are headed this way.
1: Ah, a tribune with two cohorts. Well, that's a lot of protection for what appears to be one prisoner.
3: Whoa! Citizens of Rome?
1: Yes, Roman born.
3: What brings you here?
1: We journey to Jerusalem.
3: What? In your sandals?
1: Felix? Is that you?
3: General? General Virgilius?
1: Felix! I'd recognize that laugh anywhere.
3: General, it is good to see you.
1: I see you still bear the scar of the Zealot's revolt.
3: And you bear the marks of the Turkish conquest.
1: Oh, yes. But now, my friend, I bear in my body the marks of the Lord Jesus.
3: You are a Christian?
1: That is why we have been brought to this place. Captain Varro found out about our faith and executed the law of confiscation.
3: I am sorry to hear that, General.
1: We are here by divine providence, my friend.
3: You speak of the flood. It came suddenly upon us as well. We would have lost all had we not listened to this prisoner.
1: And who is this prisoner that saves lives?
3: This is Paul the Apostle of the Christian faith.
4: Did you say Paul the Apostle? Paul?
5: It can't be.
1: Is it truly you?
6: It is I, Paul, a bondservant of Jesus Christ. Grace to you and peace from God our Father.
1: I have heard so much about you. I feel as though I know you.
3: Pardon, General. As much as I wish we could stay and enjoy your company, Paul has appealed to Caesar, and we are expected to appear before the Senate by sunset.
4: May I? Do I have time to ask a question before you leave?
3: Certainly. But be quick, child.
4: Thank you. Paul, I have heard much of you and your wisdom. There is a question that I cannot comprehend.
6: Ask, my daughter.
4: If we are God's desire, then why? Why would God desire me?
6: His desire is for you because you belong.

0: belong to him?
1: He longs for you to know him, child. If you will confess with your mouth that Jesus is Lord, and believe in your heart that God has raised him from the dead, you will be saved.
2: Sorry, General. We must depart. Come along, Paul.
3: I hope we meet again, Paul.
1: I am confident we will.
2: General, I hope you find the refuge that you seek. Here.
3: What is this?
2: A parting gift. Think not highly of me. I found these jewels strewn at the base of the mountain. You will have more need of them than I.
3: I thank you, Felix.
4: My husband's purse! It has returned to me.
2: I am glad that I could be of assistance. You have saved my life in battle more than once. Men, to General Virgilius! General, ladies. Men!
1: Wait! Wait one moment. I cannot leave without praying a blessing over you.
3: Yes, please.
1: Oh, Lord Jesus, help this little flock to trust you, to love you, know you, and follow you wherever that might lead. May your grace be sufficient and your strength made perfect in their weakness. Amen.
2: Paul, we must depart.
1: Remember, my friends, if God be for us, who can be against us?
2: On to Rome!
0: I can see why you admire him so much, Father. And I'm beginning to see why you admire his Lord and Savior even more.

0: 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Our sound designer was Todd Bastide. Music composed by John Campbell. Daniel Cross played Saeed. Mahala was played by Sylvia Dorham. Virgilius, Sinbad, and the Crazy Man were played by Andy Harvey. Crystal Tweed played the role of Livia, and Phoebe was played by Heidi Stewart. Nato Jacobson played the roles of Lars, Azarias, and Paul. Our director was Todd Bastide, and assistant director was Molly Mayo. Production assistants, the students of the Masters Guild. Your executive producers, Mark and Deborah Hamby. And your host, John Reese Davies.
1: We've enjoyed our visit with you. Come back soon. You're always welcome here at Lamplighter Theatre.
2: Hi, my name is Madison, and you're listening to everybody.
3: I didn't want to move, but I made a friend at my new school. She even gave me her fruit at lunch.
4: That's awesome. Moving is no fun, but having a new friend is great. Have you ever prayed to God and asked why? My name is Zach, and this is Keys for Kids. You might have prayed and asked God why, like, why did I have to move, or why do I have a disability? The thing is, even when we ask God these tough questions, we don't always get an answer, and that can be frustrating. Just remember that even when bad things happen in our lives, God wants to use it for our good. Like Romans 8:28 says, all things work together for good to those who love God. Our story for today is called The Unwasted Peach. I met a new friend today, Daddy. She gave me her peach, Charity reported gleefully. She grabbed her dad's hand as they walked to their new apartment from her bus stop. Your first day at a new school and already a new friend? Awesome, Daddy answered.

0: Tell me about your friend and this peach. Charity skipped to keep up with Daddy's long legs. Slow down, Daddy, and I'll tell you. Immediately, Daddy shortened his stride. Her name's Esther. She gets free lunch in the cafeteria like me. But Esther doesn't like peaches. When I asked for the one on her tray, she gave it to me. I couldn't let it go to waste. They climbed the steps to their apartment. Daddy laughed. I know you liked canned peaches. We have a couple of cans from the food bank. That can be today's snack. Daddy opened the apartment door. God answered two prayers for you today, Charity, for a good day at a new school and for a friend. Charity took off her school shoes and exchanged them for soft slippers. You told me when I gave my life to Jesus last year that I could talk to him anytime about anything. He heard me, Daddy. Daddy pulled out a can opener. He also showed us something important with Esther's peach. He did? Yep. Even though Esther doesn't like peaches, you didn't want good food to be wasted. Sometimes we go through hard times, and even though we don't like those struggles, God isn't willing to let them go to waste. God wants us to struggle? Charity sounded confused. No, but he brings good out of difficult times. Jesus went through the most difficult thing of all when he died on the cross, and he did that to do the best thing we could ever imagine, save us from sin and make us God's children. And he promises to use hard things in our lives for good. Like having to say goodbye to old friends and leaving our old neighborhood? Charity asked. Daddy nodded. God understands how hard that is, and we can trust him to bring something good out of it, like today when he brought you a new friend. Charity smiled. And something else. What? Daddy placed a bowl of juicy peaches on the table. More peaches. So how about you? Have you ever gone through tough times and wondered why God let it happen? We don't always get answers to our why questions, but we can trust God in hard situations. God loves his children and he's good to us. He won't let our struggles go to waste. He'll bring something good out of sad circumstances as we grow in trusting him. Our key verse is Psalm 126:5.
1: Those who sow with tears will reap with songs of joy.
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6: A gay person who still wants to attend church after the way the church has treated the gay community, I'm telling you, they have more faith than I do. They have more faith than a lot of you.
5: What's not loving is to look someone in the eye when God says they are in jeopardy of an eternity in hell and merely wink and nod at their sin because you're afraid of being called names.
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7: This is Wretched Radio. Welcome in. I'm Jimmy Hicks, not Todd Friel, but we're going to get to Todd in just a moment. We're doing something kind of different today. As many of you know, we recently released a new resource at FortisPlus.org from Fortis fellow Libby Clausen for women and the issue women are increasingly dealing with but not necessarily talking about. And that's the issue of pornography.
8: The statistics are frightening. An increasing number of women, particularly young women, are now downloading and viewing pornography.

0: media, this should cause a collective gasp. Why? Well, I think in society, we kind of expect men to be acting in ways that we expect men to act when they look at pornography, but we don't expect it from women. What is happening? Why are more women consuming pornography, and what can the church do about it? Fortis Fellow Libby Glosson joining us in studio to discuss something, Libby, never wanted to talk about, don't like talking about it for men, but it's a constant conversation because the statistics are frightening. Depending on which poll you look at least 90% of American males are looking at pornography on the regs. Women, not quite as high, but the number is growing, especially with young women. So, Libby, if you would be so kind to initiate us into this conversation. What's going on? Why are women looking at pornography? This is not something we expect from them. This is man's territory. Why are so many women downloading and consuming pornography?
1: Well, I think it's just indicative of what's going on in our society as a whole, that we are tending and trending towards more and more depravity, debauchery. It's more available. I think it's interesting that it's not just downloading. It's reading and listening and looking all combined.
0: I wonder, do we have any statistics when it comes to women visually looking at pornography versus through the written word? Do we know what the stats are on that?
1: Well, the statistics that I was able to locate were a general population poll, so not specifically Christian women, but it was around 67% of ladies reporting. And that's interesting to me because I'm sure that a lot of ladies weren't being completely honest on those polls.
0: Typically, Libby, when I'm dealing with a man dealing with this issue, I'll say, how many times do you look at pornography a week? And if they'll say something like, well, once or twice, and I say, so like 5 to 8 times? Yeah, they always underestimate the amount. So these polls, as bad as they are, I think the reality is even worse. Okay, porn is more available. I grant you that. We're trending more toward depravity. I think Romans 1, when we see women acting in a depraved manner, that means we're pretty much getting close to the end of the rope here. But that doesn't explain why it is that, at least in the recent history of pornography consumption, men have consumed far more than women do. But women are catching up. What's changing here? Is there a dynamic inside of women that's changing besides the external availability?
1: Well, I would actually probably, I hadn't thought about it like that before, but now that I'm thinking about it, I would say that the blending of gender roles in our society as a whole, that so much crossover between what used to be only men's roles and only women's roles, and so much is crossing over now that I think that is just part of what's going on in general.
0: Yeah, we've been encouraging women to act like the worst parts of men.
1: Yes.
0: be frisky and unfaithful.
1: Right.
0: Maybe that is part of bearing the fruit that women are just, they're encouraged to do it, so they are. Yeah. Maybe a lifting of cultural shame is a part of it. Maybe men blaze the trail, but now women are following and feeling like it's okay because we don't really critique men anymore for watching pornography. It's kind of like,
1: Yes.
0: I've got a reason. Why do you think most pastors are not preaching about this subject from the pulpit?
1: Specifically for women?
0: No.
1: In general.
0: Pornography. We'll start with men.
1: Okay.
0: Because this has historically, until recently, been a male issue. Why do you think a lot of pastors don't preach on it?
1: Oh, goodness. I think that could be a couple of things. Maybe they struggle with it.
0: That's what I'm thinking.
1: That's where I would go first.
0: I've seen polls. Over half of pastors say, yeah, it's an issue for me. Half of pastors are struggling with pornography. Mm-hmm. That means half of pastors shouldn't be in pastoral ministry.
1: Absolutely.
0: And maybe they don't want to talk about it because they've got their own struggles with it. And how can they throw rocks from a glass house?
1: Yes.
0: So this is an issue, needless to say, for men and for women, I think has been underserved from the pulpit. Mm-hmm. But now that it's women, I think we really need to get urgent about this, because if Romans 1 is true, if women are starting to behave in these ways, more promiscuous, whether it's pornography or through physical intimacy, we're in big trouble as a society. And for the Christian women who struggle with this, there is hope. There is help. You would agree with that?
1: 100%. Yes.
0: All right. So let's start with a diagnosis. For a woman who is consuming pornography on whatever regularity, what's motivating it? What do you think is driving it?
1: I think it's a combination of a few things. Number one, it's a heart issue. It is something going on at the heart level, the desire level for women that is being normalized by our culture and is being almost encouraged by our culture, that it should be explored, that it's good, that it's part of becoming completely feminine or completely a sexual woman.
0: Free.
1: Right.
0: Liberated.
1: Yes, 100%. And then the other side of it, I think, is it's a worship issue. We are created to be worshipers. God created us to be worshipers. Of course, he created us to worship him. And as human beings, we get that all mixed up. And we start exchanging, like you mentioned in Romans, we exchange the true what we should be worshiping for created things, for things that we think are going to serve us better.
0: A worship disorder is what you call it. A worship disorder. They're actually worshiping pornography?
1: I don't think that's really the crux of it. I think we would be creating kind of a new category of sin if we did that. Like, this is over here in a silo, a place that has to be separate, a different kind of sin. Then therefore, we'd be treating it differently. But I think all sin is... it comes down to being a worship issue, that we are worshiping something other than God. So with pornography in particular, ladies are telling me and coming to me talking about what they're getting from the pornography. So whatever you worship, you're expecting something back from it. And what's coming back is, they think, love, acceptance, intimacy. That's not biblical intimacy. And it's all a farce.
0: Okay, let's take those one at a time. They're getting love from pornography. Are they just putting themselves into the role?
1: Yes. A lot of what ladies are struggling with is that fantasy, the reality versus what they wish things could be like. And they can enter kind of, because this is such a taboo issue for ladies, it's a kind of a secret place they can go, that they can enter into the fantasy and put themselves in the place of the having someone who is loving them, because a lot of the times in these situations, in the pornography situations, you get an intimate relationship that looks like something that it really isn't, which I would say that is for the guys too.
0: But I'm wondering though too, because demographically, the statistics that I've seen indicate that it's younger women that are consuming more than older women are.
1: Yes.
0: Now, that could be dry, but I think also, though, the number of young women that aren't getting married mm-hmm. is disproportionately higher than older women. And so they aren't receiving intimacy. Right. And this is the substitute, perhaps?
1: Yes, and kind of goes along with the direction that our society is going, since everything is so digital now. There's so many online relationships that supposedly count as if you have a real live person sitting across from you.
0: Right.
1: So intimacy digitally, too, kind of falls into that same realm of thinking.
0: But it is interesting to me, though, because historically, the excuse that is given for men consuming more porn than women is because men are more visually stimulated than women. But now women, you rightly stated, it's reading too, so the imagination. But visually, they're also receiving pleasure from pornography.
1: Right. Yes, that's true. And I think that has to do with how we consume information these days. That we consume information, so much of it visually now. Even videos that we watch online have the running subtitles under them, so you don't even have to turn the sound up. You're just visually engaging in so much. I think that is just the trend because of how we even have relationships. I've had counselees who do better on a video counseling session than they do sitting across from me.
0: You're kidding.
1: No, that's true. especially the younger ladies.
0: Wow, that's kind of sad.
1: Mm-hmm.
0: Because that's not the way we're supposed to be relating to that's one right. another. Yeah.

0: Yes.
1: But they're so trained that they just feel more comfortable doing it.
2: And we have much, much more of this conversation with Todd and Fortis fellow Libby Clawson Steele to come. 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Some struggles stay hidden for years. 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
0: If you're listening and this is your struggle, I want you to know that shame and secrecy are not God's will for you.
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0: If you've written yourself off as someone outside of God's mercy, hear me. 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
2: You've probably heard survival of the fittest your whole life. It sounds scientific, doesn't it? It sounds like nature's doing its thing. But ideas have consequences. And that idea, it's left a trail. Our resource, What Hath Darwin Wrought, traces how Darwinian evolution reshaped the way culture thinks about human value and how those ideas were used to justify things like eugenics, forced sterilization, racism, and some of the worst atrocities of the 20th century. This isn't conspiracy theory stuff. This is documented history that most people have never been taught. 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This is compelling stuff taught very clearly, and it offers something the world doesn't: a biblical response rooted in the image of God. What Hath Darwin Wrought is streaming for free right now on Fortis Plus. 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
3: God has given the church many gifts for the building up of the body. 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
2: Welcome back to Wretched Radio. I'm Jimmy Hicks, not the first voice you probably expected to hear. But if you didn't hear the first segment, Todd is speaking with Libby Clawson, Fortis fellow Libby Clawson, who's just recently released a new resource at fortisplus.org. It's called Out of the Shadows. We're continuing their conversation now as they continue to talk about the growing number of women who are struggling with the issue of pornography.
1: All right. So it's a worship disorder of sorts. They're receiving some sort of affirmation from this. They believe that they're receiving love from this. Approval, I believe, was one of the things that you said. How are they receiving approval from watching that?
0: Well, I think actually I would flip that on its head and say that when someone is seeking approval or affirmation, on the flip side of that, they are afraid of or avoiding at all costs any kind of opportunity where they would be rejected. So as you said, the screen kind of keeps them safe. They're not going to be rejected by a screen. They are going to be accepted. They're accepted into the realm of the fantasy.

0: going on. And I think the other part too that I left out when we were, when I was just naming off the different reasons when we were talking about this at the beginning, another part of it is really goes back to Eve and her stance on what God has given me isn't enough. And I think that that runs true through all women, maybe not generally all women, but through women in our population now too, in our culture, that we are not satisfied with what God has given us. So we want more. We want that one thing that we've been told, no, not that thing. You can have everything else, but not that.
1: And now that the gates have been opened for women to charge through them and to behave any way that they want to, that makes them feel better, they're off to the sin races.
0: Yes.
1: There's a term, I don't know if you're familiar with this, reverse pornography for women.
0: I have not heard reverse pornography.
1: Yeah. Mrs. Friel was teaching me about this. The women that put themselves out on whatever these platforms, I don't even know what they're called.
0: Where that people pay for the videos?
1: Yes.
0: Yes.
1: Yes. It is a way to receive, to be looked at, not look at. So it's reverse pornography because they want men to look at them.
0: That's really interesting. I hadn't thought about it that way. It's true.
1: Well, it's again another trend that I think is somewhat it's not exclusive, but it's somewhat uniquely 21st century behavior. All right, let's talk about getting started in helping these women. Right? Want to affirm this again? Would you please affirm or deny that there is hope for a woman who believes that she is so caught up in a cesspool of sin, there's no rescuing, there's no cleansing for her. There is hope for that woman, correct?
0: Yes, there is absolutely hope. There's hope for everyone, no matter what depths of sin you're in. Otherwise, Paul would have been in big trouble on the road to Damascus when he was still Saul.
1: Right. All right. So there are some methods that have been used outside of the church and inside of the church to help women. Here's one. Tell me if you think this is a good one. This would be the Bob Newhart approach. Stop it. Just stop it. Huh? Yeah, good. Right? Huh? Does that help?
0: It might help for 5 minutes. And you might be able to, as one of my pastors says, pull yourself up by your bootstraps. Sola bootstrapis. Might be able to do that, right?
1: Yeah.
0: And be able to maintain for 5 minutes or 5 days. But when you're doing it on your own, that's your own gumption. It falls short. You can't hold that pattern without some help.
1: How's about shame?
0: Shame doesn't work either. Shame doesn't work either. Biblical guilt has a purpose. God gave us a conscience. And the role of guilt in our lives as believers. So this would apply to a believer, because if you're an unbeliever, you don't have a rightly functioning conscience anyway. But biblical guilt is meant to lead us to repentance. Shame buries all of that.
1: Yeah, see, I would say this. You tell me if you agree. Shame, I think, can help an individual curb their behavior, but it never gives them victory over the behavior, to help them conquer the behavior and discover what it is that is driving the behavior so they can suppress it because, well, it would be really embarrassing if somebody found out about this. But that doesn't mean they don't still desire the sin.
0: Right.
1: So shame can't fix the heart.
0: That's right.
1: It can curb the behavior a little, mm-hmm. but it can't fix the heart, which is the problem with pornography. True. It's a heart issue.
0: Yes.
1: All right. So just stop it. Shaming somebody. How's about just you get rid of all of the equipment, you get rid of the phone, you get rid of the computer, all of that stuff? Does that help?
0: Absolutely. So that would be part of a repentance plan that I would encourage any lady who scripture says, if your eye is causing you to sin, gouge it out, right? So we want to get rid of as much as possible to not give an opportunity for sin to happen, to make
1: radical
0: no provision.
1: Amputation.
0: Yes, radical right. amputation.
1: But again, though, I would revert back to the shame principle. Yes, it'll help you not look at it because you don't have access to it. That doesn't mean you still aren't desiring it in your heart.
0: That's true.
1: Because you haven't gotten to what it is are you seeking
0: right.
1: through this.
0: That's right.
1: Because that's really what they're seeking something.
0: Yes.
1: They're desiring, they're needing something.
0: Yes. Yes. And I would almost say that they're believing something, a promise that is going to be fulfilled. Sin always does that, makes promises it can't keep.
1: Right.
0: And this sin is the same. And so there at some level is an unbelief in some part of God's character. Now, if you're a believer and you're struggling with the sin of pornography, it doesn't mean that you're not a believer, but you would be like the Roman soldier. I believe, help my unbelief. There's something going on at the belief level about God and his character that is motivating a seeking in another direction for this satisfaction.
1: Let's explore that.
0: Okay.
1: Because I think that's getting really now to the heart of the issue. That's that worship disorder principle you were describing. What might be some bad beliefs that are motivating this behavior in women? Beliefs about God.
0: Beliefs about God, that they're wrong theology, yeah, basically. Yeah. It's where orthodoxy, so what they believe to be true, their confessional theology, is not matching their functional theology.
1: For instance.
0: So, yeah, for instance would be, so God is good. God is all good. Maybe they're in a human relationship with a man who is not treating them well. Or they have that in their history where a man has not treated them well in the past. And the culture tells us that that is like a open gate for us to be able to fix that ourselves. If this happened to you, if this is your reality that you're living out right now, then you deserve to figure out how to make that better in your life and do whatever it takes, you know, the you do you and the all of the things that our culture encourages us to. So if you don't believe God is good in this moment, if God was really good, he would give me an awesome husband who fulfills every intimate desire that I have. But God is good. So believing that God is good and he has you in the marriage or the situation that you're in for your good and his glory, that changes everything. When you don't believe he's good, then you try to make things good for yourself.
1: You also hinted at something that I think is a motivator for men. They believe they deserve it. Mm-hmm. My husband isn't good. I need this sort of affection and approval and intimacy, albeit pretend and pixelated, but it's a reward for all of the bad things that they're enduring.
0: Yes.
1: As a motivator.
0: Yes. I think that motivates women as well. And specifically that in maybe a little bit different way than guys, if there's a mom that's involved, somebody that has children and she has basically poured out her physical body for her children to birth them, to feed them, to care for them. And it's like an escape. It's like, I've done all these great things all day. I've done everything. I've given myself all day. And now I deserve, like you said, I deserve something back. Yes.
1: It's a reward. All right. Yes. Back to where theology can be off that can produce this sort of bad fruit. It's God's goodness. What about his holiness?
0: Yes. His holiness is absolutely a play. And we're called, in 1 Peter, we're called to be holy as God is holy. And so God's holiness is different than the holiness we reflect, of course. But God's holiness is really what is at stake in any kind of sin struggle that we are participating in. And I really think that's the heart of the wrong theology, is not a big enough theology of God.
1: Right.
0: That we believe God is over in the corner, or he's just here to make my life easier or make me feel better. And he's going to understand, because certainly he can see what I'm going through on a daily basis. And we forget he is the Isaiah 6 God,
1: right?
0: Holy God.
1: So there's the view that he's just kind of squishy and lovable and he's my daddy and he understands. Mm-hmm. That can be problematic. Not remembering holiness, not remembering his goodness, his omnipresence, yes, perhaps, that he's in the room with you.
0: Yes.
1: Is being forgotten.
0: Yes. Yes. There's nowhere you can go that God isn't. He is always with us.
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9: I'm meteorologist Mike Cox. It will be partly cloudy for tonight. Do not be surprised if there's a little bit of fog in the morning. We'll have a low of 58 degrees. Now tomorrow, we may start out with that little bit of fog, but it should be a mostly sunny Wednesday. There may be a stray shower or thunderstorm late in the day. We'll have a high of 87 degrees. Now on Thursday, we'll have clouds increasing with some scattered showers and storms. A much better chance of that on Thursday afternoon. Look for highs on Thursday around 86 degrees.
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10: Books of the Bible. Colossians was written by Paul to combat false teaching, which taught adherence to dietary laws and religious festivals, and claimed special knowledge received through visions. Paul argues that Christ's sacrifice and revelation are sufficient for salvation. When you are tempted to add to the gospel, remember, Jesus is sufficient, and you can trust in him. This is Wretched Radio with Todd Friel.
11: Welcome back to Wretched Radio. I'm Jimmy Hicks in the studio as we continue our conversation between Todd and Fortis Institute fellow Libby Glossett.
1: Is there any other theology proper that would fall underneath theology proper about God that you think could be off in a woman's belief system that would contribute to her looking apart?
0: The only other one I can think of right off the top of my head is his sovereignty. I think we get God's sovereignty really pigeonholed in just that God is in control, but his sovereignty is so much bigger than that. His sovereignty means he has the right to intersect our lives in any way that he wants to. And sometimes I think ladies question or don't believe God's sovereignty when things aren't 100% going the way they thought they were, that they should go. And I think hand in hand with that is a wrong understanding of God's promises that goes with his sovereignty, that we think God promises things that he doesn't. Like if we're really good and we follow all the steps, we're going to get an awesome husband who, and life's going to be easy and everybody's going to be healthy, wealthy, and wise. And life doesn't go like that. God uses suffering to make us more like Christ.
1: Right. So what you're describing is theological. It's at the heart level. Now, let's do some role playing here. This is not going to be easy. I'm going to be a counselee.
0: Okay.
1: In other words, I'm going to identify as a woman.
0: Okay. I was going to say, you're going to have to grow some hair.
1: Don't judge. No, you don't. All of those things are external markers. They don't mean anything. And then they go about the business of fighting for those body distinctions that they say are irrelevant. Nevertheless, I'm going to identify as a woman. I come into your office and I say, I've got this struggle and I'd like to be over it. where do you as the counselor begin with a woman like me?
0: Yes. So my first question would be, what's motivating you to want to be over it? What is driving you to want to get over this or stop this sin? Because there's such a huge difference between worldly sorrow and godly sorrow.
1: Right.
0: When we have worldly sorrow, it's just, I don't want the consequences of this anymore. I don't want to deal with my husband being mad or me feeling horrible. I just feel guilty all the time. Right. That's worldly sorrow. But godly sorrow that motivates us to real change. So if a lady says, if you were to respond to me as a woman, the reason why is because I know I'm sinning against a holy God. And I have been set apart. I'm called. I'm chosen. I'm his. He died for me. And I shouldn't be living like this. I should be living a set apart life. That's way different than you responding and saying.
1: Has anybody ever said that when they walked into your office?
0: I've had one lady, specifically in the pornography realm of things, say, I am sinning against God. I know that my body is a temple. And when I allow this into my eyes, most other ladies don't want the consequences. They just want to feel better.
1: All right. Okay. So I'm in your office and you've asked the question, why do I want to change? Well, you know, it's just not a really good example for my kids. And I don't want my husband. I mean, if my husband found out, yikes, that could be really big trouble. Where do you go from there?
0: So as you mentioned earlier, we were talking about shame. Shame can be a good kind of jump starter to the conversation and help you to get down to the deeper level of why. Now, what you were just talking about, so if you were a lady sitting across from me and you were saying, it's a bad example, I don't want my kids to think badly of me and I don't want my husband to think badly of me, that's fear of man. And we need to fear God more than we fear man. So the motivator still has to go past. That's a good place to start. But then the conversation would have to go past that. A bigger deal is what God is seeing in your life.
1: So you're going to want to turn my thinking around and teach me about repentance and try to help the woman understand you got a much bigger problem.
0: That's
1: and that
0: right.
1: is God himself. Now, what if the woman, though, isn't all that concerned about that?
0: About sinning against God, you
1: uh-huh.
0: mean? I think that would probably turn into an evangelism conversation because a true believer, a true follower of Christ, a person who's really come to saving faith is going to be sensitive to the moving of the Holy Spirit in their
1: heart. And not to get off track here, but could there be a Christian woman who she's battled it for a long time, mm-hmm. failed, and is just kind of like, I don't have that response anymore.
0: Yes.
1: Can that be a genuine Christian woman who just isn't feeling the conviction of the Holy Spirit much or at all?
0: Yes. Yes. The Bible talks about that, how we can dull our consciences. And the Puritans talked a lot about that, about how our consciences can get dull mm-hmm. after repeated exposure over and over again to the same sin and not repenting.
1: That's right. Yeah. Okay. So I just wanted to make a distinction because there could be a woman who hears this and it's like, yikes, does that mean I'm not a Christian? Well, it can, but not definitively.
0: Right.
1: It could be that you have really dulled that conscience, which you never want to override.
0: Right.
1: And if you're doing it regularly, you are going to feel that. All right. So you're going to teach me then about my bigger issue is a sin against God in all of this. How do you help a woman to appreciate that this particular sin is so egregious against God that it should motivate her, therefore, to stop it? There's got to be more to it than just, well, look, you're sinning against a holy God. Ba-boom, ba-bing, you're done.
0: Yes.
1: Well, no.
0: Right.
1: So keep me going in the process here.
0: Okay. So this would be a heart issue as well, a heart level issue where I would talk to the lady and ask her, what is motivating you? What are you wanting? What do you desire? What makes you happy? What brings you joy? What do you hate? What do you love? All the questions. The Bible says that the waters of the heart are deep. And so conversations would have to be had to figure out what is actually going on at the root. I think our hearts are a lot like toothpaste tubes. When our hearts get squeezed, and by our hearts, I mean the core of who we are, not just the beating organ in our chest. It's really our guts. What is driving driving us to be the people. It's who we are, the people that we are, what makes us who we are. And when that gets squeezed, what comes out was what was already in there.
1: Right.
0: And James talks about that too. That's the desires giving birth to sin. So it would be a backing up to where did this thinking go askew? And that's another piece too, is the renewed mind is going to what she's thinking about. What is she allowing herself to ruminate on?
1: So it would be good for a

0: right thinking and believing that gives you the power to resist the temptation. Yes. Doesn't necessarily remove the temptation, at least not initially, but it helps you to overcome it. So what if a woman is like, I look at it because I just like it?
1: That's a great question. That would be a conversation of what makes you like it. What draws you in? What's attractive? What do you get out of? We all get something out of anything that we're willing to spend time on.
0: So are you saying that it's more than just pure physical pleasure?
1: Yes. And I think Jesus actually talks about that in Matthew 5 when he expands on the Ten Commandments and includes the heart in the Ten Commandments. And in verses 27 through 30, he talks about lust being not just physical, not just acting on it, but that it is the act of looking. It's the act of allowing your mind to ruminate. And ladies are really good at this.
0: Okay, but I agree with you. But I think this could be really helpful, Libby. If it's especially for guys, but I think it's true for at least some women, if not a lot of them, they wouldn't be able to articulate anything other than, I just like, it's pleasurable. It brings me pleasure in the moment. Now, is that all there is for some people, or is there always a heart issue accompanying it?
1: I would say there's always a heart issue accompanying it because it's sin. Because it's sin, it's never just the action. It's David and Bathsheba. It's always more than just the action. There's something driving it. And whether maybe somebody's not aware, maybe a woman wouldn't be aware of what's driving it. So she would say, I just like looking at it.
0: So that would be the role of the counselor,
1: right?
0: To then get in and dig.
1: Yes.
0: Until you get to the core of it, the root of the problem.
1: That's right.
0: All right. So the woman identifies what it is that is driving it. It could be the affirmation, the love. The husband is crummy. She's not believing correctly about God. What then how would you instruct that woman then? So now you're going to leave my office. What tools would you give to that woman to help her have victory in this battle?
2: That's what we call a cliffhanger, and I don't like to do those, but hey, hang tight. We're going to be back with the rest of this conversation between Todd and Fortis fellow Libby Glosson. It is on the way next on Wretched Radio.
3: You know those really big questions you get when your kid comes home from college? 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Is your marriage thriving, or is it just surviving? 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And Fortis Institute fellow Pastor Brad Bigney hosts a podcast called Thrive, and that's exactly what it's all about. What it looks like for marriages and families to actually flourish instead of just holding it all together. 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And this is the kind of Christ-centered content that we're producing every single day here at Fortis Institute, and it's only made possible because of our gospel partners. 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History is full of kings, and every single one of those kings, well, they're gone now, except one. 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
1: Know your church fathers. Justin Martyr was a second century apologist who was converted after seeing the courage and devotion of Christian martyrs. He earned his surname when he was executed for his faith. 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
0: Welcome back to Wretched Radio. I'm Jimmy Hicks in the studio. We've been listening to Todd Friel and Libby Glosson have a conversation about Libby's latest resource, Out of the Shadows, which can be found on FortisPlus.org. Let's continue and hear Libby's answer. I know I left on a bit of a cliffhanger, but what? But here's the question Todd left her with. What tools do you give a woman who is about to leave your office so she can begin to find victory in this battle over pornography?
2: So God is so kind in his word. He never tells us, just like Bob Newhart, to stop it, stop it, stop it.
3: Right.
2: He always tells us, don't do this, do this instead. So it's a lot of backfilling life with what you would have, what you would have done sinfully in those moments. Instead, now do something else. And it might be at the thought level. So if a lady is really struggling at the thought level, and that is what's producing, she spends a lot of time thinking, ruminating on, reading romance novels that are more than romance novels, and it gets in her noggin. She's thinking about it all the time. Then that would be, instead of thinking on those things, we're going to do what the Bible tells us to in Philippians 4. We want to think on things that are good and true and pure and holy and worthy of praise. Those are all attributes of God. So that's the first step. We want to behold God more. The more you behold God, the less you're looking at yourself and all the other stuff around you. If it has moved to the action level, it would depend on where in the action level it is. If it is, like you said, getting rid of the computer, throwing out the phone, get a dumb phone. I have one counselee who has done that. Get a dumb phone instead of a smartphone so you don't have access. An accountability partner, somebody who's actually going to keep you accountable.
3: Okay, but I want to go, you said something and I went, ooh, I think that could provide clarity. Oh, let's just say the woman, let's just say me, because I'm still playing that role. How am I doing, by the way?
2: You're doing great. You make a great lady.
3: Oh, no. That's either bad for all women or me. One of the two.
2: Or Mrs. Friel.
3: A woman who, when you dig down into the heart, she suddenly realizes it's escapism. It's just kind of Calgon, take me away. I go into this world, fantasize about it, imagine that I'm in there, or that's my husband, or whatever it is that's going on. It's escapism. So now you've got to ask the questions, why are you seeking to us? What is it that you want to run away from?
2: Yes.
3: And go to work on that problem. That's just getting down deeper into the heart level, as opposed to just playing around at the surface level. So digging into, so if the woman then discovers, you know what? I have been escaping because my husband and I, we aren't getting along. And it is kind of bad in the bedroom. And we aren't as close as we once were. Well, then you go to work on that issue.
2: That's right. That's right.
3: But the first step is that heart discovery process.
2: Yes. It's almost always something else. It's almost always something else under the surface. And to that would be, work on discontentment. You're not content with what God has given you. So you're looking outside of what God has given you for escape, to get away.
3: In gratitude?
2: Yeah.
3: So then a remedy would be growing in gratitude.
2: Yes. Yes.
3: Being grateful for what you do have.
2: That's right.
3: Now, that's got to, though, bring us to really what's the core of this. this, and this is why we're Christians, that has to bring us to Christ.
2: Yes.
3: Because it's an understanding. The gospel, one of the things that the gospel informs us, in fact, really the initial thing that the law preceding the gospel informs us is, I don't deserve a good husband. I don't deserve a good wife. I don't deserve anything. Maybe something that theology needs to be cultivated a little bit more.
2: Yes, I agree 100%. I think that also is a product of our culture that we live in today, that we get fed all the time that we deserve, we deserve, we deserve me time. The look on some mom's face when we discover together in counseling that you actually don't deserve me time and that you are called to steward your children. Now, do you need a moment to breathe and collect yourself and take some time to read God's word? Yes, but when you don't get that, it doesn't equal now I'm justified in this sin. Now I deserve to go seek this elsewhere because I'm not getting it.
3: Right.
2: There. Yeah.
3: Right. So it's I'm just trying to think of all of the different aspects that might lead a woman to this. So escapism, ingratitude could be a part of it. Not recognizing the depravity of her own sin and that I deserve hell, not perfect intimacy. So it's cultivating gospel thinking.
2: Yes.
3: It's thinking about what your Savior did. Luther had a great quote. I'll translate it from German. You should always hear the nails of Jesus rattling in your pockets.
2: Yes.
3: And maybe that's an issue for some women.
2: Yes. Yeah, I think, and so if you're talking gospel, that is the core of it, is I do believe that it's either an ignorance or not a full understanding or maybe an on-purpose rejection of fully understanding what Jesus did on the cross. He didn't just die on the cross. He took on our sin and he bought us so that we can have relationship with God. And if you have that in full view, it's what 2 Corinthians 3:18 says, that it's as we behold him, then we're transformed. And that's the key, is when we get our eyes off of that and onto things that we think look better.
3: So a woman who's struggling with this almost certainly needs to focus on that more.
2: Yes. Yes.
3: Right. Now, somebody maybe would say at this moment, oh, so give them a Bible verse and send them on their way. It's not what you're describing, is it?
2: That's right.
3: All right. It's more than that. Now, let's walk through the application of that. I'm a woman. My husband is gone, finally left on that business trip. I get some me time. I get to be alone with my computer. Mm-hmm. How would you coach a woman through how to, like, I'm being pulled by it. Mm-hmm. It's calling my name. What should they do step by step?
2: Well, I think a great illustration, I can't remember what professor gave me this illustration years ago, but he said that he had a dog that would run out his back door and straight to the fence in the back of the yard every day and then run back. And one day the dog ran to the fence and there was, I think it was an alligator. I think this was a professor in Florida.
3: Yeah.
2: Alligator. The dog turned on his heels and ran back in the house as fast as he could without getting to the fence that he normally ran to. That's what we're supposed to do with sin. We're not supposed to creep up, see how close we can get, see, hey, is that alligator alive? Is he going to bite me? No, you should be fleeing. So that might mean you close your computer and you go for a walk if your kids are with mom or dad, or you immediately call somebody. But it's always going to go back to your heart, because in that moment, you're making a choice of who you love more, yourself or Christ. And I think that's what we miss, is in that moment, you're choosing. Am I going to glorify God right now or am I not? And for believers, the great thing is we have the power to say no to sin because we have Christ. That's what biblical freedom is all about. We're not just free to do whatever we want to do. We are free from the bondage of sin. So for ladies that I've sat across from, when I say to them, the Bible says you don't have to do this anymore, no matter what happened in your past. What happened in your past may have influenced you, It may impact you, but it is not determining how you're going to act. You can choose to live a different way.
3: Yeah. So don't get close to sin, battle sin. And I think this is too where sometimes people get discouraged. They think that if they're staring at Jesus with unveiled face, they shouldn't have this temptation. Well, no, the temptation isn't sin.
2: Right.
3: Temptation is a temptation.
2: Right.
3: What you do with it can be the sin.
2: Yes.
3: If you cooperate with it and participate in it. So I think that they maybe get discouraged because it's like, why do I have to keep fighting this? Why do I have, that doesn't mean you're not winning. It just means that you need to grow stronger and stronger in your faith, because this is what you referred to earlier, progressive sanctification.
2: Yes.
3: All right. I want to focus a little bit more on that statement that you made about you're making a decision in that moment, because those practical things are good. Fine. Take a cold shower. Go watch a Hallmark movie. No, don't do that. That's always bad advice, just because they're such bad movies. But they kind of, there's something about that attracts women. Just kind of, they put themselves into that. Maybe yes. Not sexually, but it can be the same motivation of escapism. Mm-hmm. Nevertheless, I want to do those practical things, radical amputation. I want to keep working on my heart. But in the moment of temptation, by identifying this, I've got a worship decision to make right now. Mm-hmm. I'm either going to worship the Lord or I'm going to sin against my God. I think is a helpful way of understanding the decision you're about to make. Will I love my God more in this moment, or will I love this dirty thing?
2: That's right. And that's how people around people who struggle with this type of sin can help them. How can you glorify God in this moment? It's not a secret recipe. That is the answer. There's not five steps. It's really, how can you glorify God in this moment? And you have a choice.
3: Libby Glosson, Fortis Fellow. Also, you lead women through a study on this in a resource called Out of the Shadows. It's available at fortisplus.org. It's absolutely free. It also has a study guide. Encourage all women to avail themselves of that free resource, because you do a bang up job of dealing with this on the level that it needs to, biblically and at the heart level. It's called Out of the Shadows. Libby Glosson, Fortis Fellow. And until tomorrow, go serve your King.
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8: I'm meteorologist Mike Cox. It will be partly cloudy for tonight. Do not be surprised if there's a little bit of fog in the morning. We'll have a low of 58 degrees. Now, tomorrow, we may start out with that little bit of fog, but it should be a mostly sunny Wednesday. There may be a stray shower or thunderstorm late in the day. We'll have a high of 87 degrees. Now, on Thursday, we'll have clouds increasing with some scattered showers and storms. A much better chance of that on Thursday afternoon. Look for highs on Thursday around 86 degrees.
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9: August 25th. Courageous love. There are situations in life that guarantee incredible difficulty, yet we still line up to be a part of them. Can you think of some examples? How about those who participate in extreme sports, join the military, or even decide to get pregnant? You see, we're not entirely afraid of hardship and pain. If we want the result or we believe in the cause, we will put ourselves through excruciating circumstances. Well, today, we'll meet Ike Kay, a man born in Scotland whose world turned upside down when his father committed suicide. What followed was a difficult series of events. So why, in the end, would he decide to return to a painful place from his childhood? I'll let him tell you. Here's Ike to share with us his true story on this Unshackled Daily Devotional.
10: We moved to America to live with my grandfather, a miser who locked me and my younger brother outside while my mother worked. We drank from puddles in the street. 4 years later, Mum was diagnosed with tuberculosis and put us in the children's home while she was confined to a TB sanatorium. We were humiliated, bullied, and beaten by older boys. Once I was molested. After 4 years, we hardly remembered our mother. Then she visited us and told us she prayed daily for us. But her TB spread and we remained separated. I excelled in school and could have gone to college on scholarships, but I took a job to make a home for Mum. At last, we were all together again. Mum persuaded me to go to a Christian sports camp, and there I heard of God's love for us. I prayed to receive Christ and understood my mother's love for him. I even wanted to go back to the children's home to share Jesus, so I went to Bible college for training. I knew loneliness and shame, fear and disappointment growing up in a children's home. But those who know the Lord have unconditional love from him. And that's what I share today, working as a director in a children's home.
11: The Apostle John states in 1 John chapter 4, verse 18, "There is no fear in love, but perfect love casteth out fear, because fear hath torment. He that feareth is not made perfect in love." Friend, this verse refers specifically to the assurance we have on Judgment Day as we allow Christ to live through us, loving those in the world as he has loved us. But it also reminds us of our freedom from the fear of man. We have an eternal hope that supersedes any cruelty we might experience. And we have a living Savior who loved courageously, extending his mercy even to those who rejected and killed him. And it is in his footsteps that we walk. So how about you? Will you love courageously today? 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
13: You know, really, really rich people and doctors do dumb things too. 9/11, we Muslims were really hurt. We would get this job done a lot sooner, but this population is basically all black here. Are you serious? No. The future king, Willie, is mad. The latest from the Don and Iran. Do you live in a friendly state? Is it blue or red? Oh, I got to brag on my grandson today. He's a good'un. How is it that some of God's best people in the Bible, they really messed up? Hello, world. I'm Greg Patton. How are you? News stuff. Right after this, don't go away. You know, it's true. We're living in a time when it's becoming increasingly difficult to just stand for Jesus without being criticized or mocked or rejected. But the Christian life was never meant to be a life of ease and compromise. The challenge today is simple. Will we stand for Christ when standing is costly? The Bible says, "Be ye doers of the word and not hearers only." It's easy to say, "Hey, I'm a Christian." The real question is whether our homes, entertainment, conversations, priorities, money, relationships, everything in our private lives show that we belong to Jesus. Today, stand for truth when the world rejects it. Live differently from the world. Romans 12:2 says, don't be conformed to this world. Put Christ first. Christianity cannot be something we simply add to an already busy day. Speak about Christ. You've given the gospel. I had that track out today. Remain faithful when others are falling away. We ought not measure our Christianity by what others are doing. Our standard is Jesus. And perhaps the greatest challenge facing any Christian today is not persecution from the outside, but compromise on the inside. The enemy doesn't always have to destroy a Christian's faith. Sometimes he simply has to make that Christian comfortable, distracted, entertained, and spiritually asleep. Jesus told us, didn't he? Matthew 26:41, you need to watch and pray. Wake up, stand up, clean up, speak up. Never be ashamed of Jesus. The world doesn't need Christians who merely claim Christ. It needs Christians who live for Christ. Choose you this day whom you're going to serve. The question, if the world watched your life today, would it know that you are a Christian? What in the world is going on? Doctor, doctor, doctor. Good grief. A North Carolina doctor arrested after he allegedly fired into a Jeep during an interstate road rage incident, wounding two sisters ages 12 and 20. That, according to the Virginia State Police, Dr. Richard Thomas Arillo, 61, of Charlotte, was driving north on Interstate 77 in his Mercedes when gunfire erupted about 3 miles north of the North Carolina-Virginia state line. State police said at a press conference that Arillo fired into the moving Jeep, striking both sisters. Both victims airlifted to a hospital. Injuries not considered life-threatening, but a stupid move from the doctor. So the owner of the San Francisco 49ers football team, a multi-millionaire, is in an Ohio trailer park looking for a prostitute? What? Details still pouring in about the engaging in prostitution arrest charges and subsequent conviction on lesser charges. He had to be washed away, dusted under the rug. His name, Jed York. He was arrested in his native Ohio Sunday on one charge of engaging in prostitution, another charge possessing criminal tools. What is a criminal tool? And while the more salacious charge was just downgraded to, disorderly conduct, no problem, in some sort of a plea deal with the prosecutor, it is that initial charge in which York was arrested and arraigned that sticks in the minds of fans, media, everybody. It's embarrassing. Raises eyebrows. York worth millions. Family fortune hovering around $8.5 billion, but he allegedly tried to enlist the services of a prostitute for $140. Rich people, stupid things. Everybody does stupid things. Dateline Dearborn, as in Michigan. 25 years after the September 11th attacks, a Smithsonian affiliate in Michigan continues to use its 9/11 exhibits and anniversary programming to focus on discrimination and government actions in the attack's aftermath, while giving less attention to the nearly 3,000 people who died that day. The Arab American National Museum in Dearborn features an exhibit arguing that Arab Americans suffered twofold as a result of September the 11th, and from what the museum describes as unfair treatment by the U.S. government. I declare. So, what's the Don up to today? The president launched what he calls economic D-Day against Iran. Treasury Secretary Scott Bessent said the sanctions will isolate Iran financially and cut off its last economic lifelines. Meanwhile, Iranian leaders say they have a 2-year plan to shoulder the whole thing. Iran forces attacked an oil tanker in the Strait of Hormuz just hours after the U.S. announced this new sanction. Oh, and this too, the U.S. Supreme Court sided Monday with the president against a collection of Democrat-controlled states who sued to oppose his executive order restricting mail-in ballots. You know, there really is something rotten going on there. The highest court in the land found in a partisan 5-3 ruling the states did not have standing to sue against the president's order. Speaking of dummies, how about the Department of Homeland Security? Not them, no, the Boston Democratic mayor, Michelle Wu, and her unhinged effort to dissuade business owners from leasing to ICE. U.S. Immigration and Customs Enforcement in the city there, many equating it to hunting down private property owners. Oh, the war within the political parties. Well, okay, we're going to head over to Idiotville, Indiana. Racism, that's being blamed for Indiana residents being without power here after the bad storms, ignoring the fact that thugs are shooting at utility workers. What a bunch of morons. Some residents, that's a problem, been without power for weeks. I can't imagine what that's like, but hey, some residents in Gary, Indiana, been there without weeks, and many in the black community now rushing to blame racism. That's the card. And discrimination. Deadly storms knocked over electricity poles, brought damaging flooding to northeast Indiana, including Gary, knocked out power to 300,000 residents. The area is full of black people. We're the blackest city in Indiana, so they don't want to check on us. Really? While the Northern Indiana Public Service Company has been working to return power to customers, it's been hampered by violence, shooting at utility workers. August the 14th, restoration efforts were paused after a utility truck was damaged with gunfire. Nobody hurt. These aren't simple repairs, said an executive with NIPSCO. There are lines that ordinarily take us and systems that ordinarily take weeks or months that we're trying to accomplish in days and weeks. And she certainly rejected accusations that NIPSCO is neglecting the city because the majority of the population is black. It never will end, my friend. Oh, is that your biggest problem, Willie? Prince William reportedly blindsided and mad that Prince Harry and Meghan Markle did a surprise visit. That was their decision. Maybe stay a while. Returning to the United Kingdom with the kids. Several royal experts said the Prince and Princess of Wales are concerned about the Duke and Duchess of Sussex returning for an extended period of time this month. Prince Archie and Princess Lilibet are set to begin school there in September. Oh, yeah, it's a big deal, isn't it? Oh, couldn't live without that news. Looking over the Hello World archives, it happened 7 years ago this week. What?
14: In Anaheim, California. Thousands of people chose to give their lives to Jesus Christ over the weekend in Anaheim, California, the crusade at Angel Stadium, honoring God and country. At the conclusion of each night of the Harvest event, which was held August 23rd through the 25th, saw 100,000 people come. Pastor Greg Laurie, many of you familiar with him, delivered a message called Happiness and Hope and Heaven. He shared the gospel, similar to what evangelist Billy Graham, who called Laurie, by the way, the evangelist of the future, like Billy Graham did so many years ago. Don't put your hope in technology. Don't put your hope in material things. Don't put your hope in politicians. Don't put your hope even in religion, said Laurie. He's the senior pastor of Harvest Christian Fellowship of California and Hawaii. He told the crowd each night of the three-day event, hope has a name. And it's Jesus Christ. And here he is with us tonight, and he's ready to change the course of your life. 8,000 people accepted Christ as Savior. 100,000 attended. That's great, isn't it? Only thing that would have been better is 1 million attended, and 80,000 said yes to Jesus Christ.
13: Think it's going to happen anymore? Anyway, that was 7 years ago this week.
14: And now, the rest of the story? What?
15: In what is being hailed as a miracle, one Fort Wayne, Indiana teenager has reportedly survived in his home with no connection to the internet for almost 6 hours. answering to the name of David Gowan. The 16-year-old was found in a distressed state of mind yesterday, walking through the neighborhood, holding his Samsung Galaxy above his head, looking for a signal and muttering incoherently. Emergency services were notified, and David was brought to a nearby Starbucks and hooked up to their Wi-Fi immediately. It remains unclear as to how the teen was left without internet for such a long period of time, 6 hours. And a search has begun to find his parents, with fears that they may have other kids without even a single bar of coverage here in Fort Wayne. David survived without access to any social media or video sharing sites for the better part of an entire afternoon, said one amazed member of a Fort Wayne neighborhood here. No GIFs, no memes, no porn. It's incredible to see him in such good condition after 6 hours. There's grown adults who can't go without internet for that long, let alone a teenager.
13: It's definitely a part of the rising tide of evil. Oh, I did it. I made most of that up. But did we get the point across with the rest of the story?
15: Well, it's funny until it ain't. A Texas man is really regretting the choice he made to record himself licking the ice cream at a grocery store and then putting the tub back in the freezer. Walmart surveillance video captured 24-year-old Ryan Anderson recording the act as a joke at their Port Arthur, Texas store. Happy National Soft Ice Cream Day, says the caption. This guy, known on Facebook as Damper Dan. The video went viral, 136,000 people watching it, but Dapper Dan is regretting the video after police charged him with a Class A criminal mischief and booked him at the Jefferson County Correctional Facility. While these incidents are considered harmless jokes by the perpetrators, they can do enormous damage to the image of a product and a store. We take it very, very seriously. I know the district attorney does, said Detective Mike Hebert, Port Arthur Police Department. Just stupid. That's what it is. Just stupid.
13: Well, you don't like us. We can fix that. What? Bucky's CEO, that's a big truck stop, right? Suggested recently that the Texas-based travel center chain may be done looking into blue districts, saying some communities do not appreciate what the company brings, while conservative states offer business-friendly and family-oriented values. Well, of course they do. Arch Beaver Applin III, the company's president and co-founder, made the comments during a grand opening of Bucky's newest in Benton, Arkansas. The chain is known for its expensive gas stations, famously clean restrooms, and in-house food offerings. Go red. And speaking of being friendly, let me brag on my grandson, Max. What is he, 10 now? I take him to school, and he was running late today. Ran up, ready to go in, and then he sees a family pull up, and the husband, wife, all the kids getting out of the car. He stands there holding the door open. That boy, he's a good un. And here's a trick, being something that you are not. Wait a minute, people really do this? Rent supercars and borrow yachts to appear to be something that they're not? All right, then, I'm going to kick it up, rent a Buick, and get me a flat-bottom fishing boat. Wait a minute.
15: Who thought of this? That lady in the commercial for that Life Alert necklace said that she fell, laid there for 8 hours till her friend came by. The question is, why didn't that cameraman help her get up? Oh, golly. And finally, what did you get out of the Word today? Oh, you haven't had time to study your Bible? Well, then you've come to the right place.
13: Life, Living, Bible, right after this.
15: As always, we encourage you to support Hello World, Greg Patton Ministries, out of the Cross Church in Fort Wayne, Indiana. We certainly ask you to support the Christian radio station you're listening to with your prayers and time, things if possible. I know that this station, as most Christian stations would do, will accept just about anything. We've had vehicles given to our church and stock and companies and property, all kinds of things in order to make it no different here. Pray about it. See if God would have you donate something. And your time is a biggie. And I know coming up at WHCB, 423-878-6279 will get you in touch with
13: the boss, Jessica,
15: for the upcoming fall fundraiser at WHCB. So that's a good way right there. 423-878-6279.
13: It's September the 9th at WHCB.
15: 91.5 and goes through Friday. So, could you help out? Pray about it, I don't think you have to pray, but just call 423-878-6279. You know the Lord wants you to be a help during fall fundraiser. So where's a really good church? Now, if you're looking for one and you happen to find it, stay out of it. You'll probably ruin it. Is there a really good church? I mean, one that doesn't have any real troubles in it? You kind of wonder what happens to people. There are a lot of fakers in the church. You've heard it said that the church shouldn't be judged by the fact that many people in there simply aren't committed to Jesus Christ. I understand that, don't you? But what about those who are committed? I mean, not perfectly committed, of course, but genuinely seeking to follow God. What about that brother or that gracious sister who now leaves you shaking your head? What happened to him? What about the less shocking but still troubling pettiness and quarrels and selfishness that we often find? Well, we often find it in the church today, slithering there among the pews. For that matter, what about me? It'd be enough to make me lose my faith, I think. That is, if it weren't for the people that I meet in the Word of God. Consider a couple of heroes. How about Noah, the only righteous man on earth in his day? The only righteous man on earth in his day, who ended up passing out naked and drunk from a vat of wine he made soon after the flood? Yeah. How about Abraham, the man of faith? He resorted to impregnating his servant girl to ensure that God would follow through on his promise to provide a son. His wife Sarah didn't even believe the promise to begin with, laughing out loud when she heard about it. Miriam, who led the people in worship and apparently spoke for God at times during the Israelite Exodus, launched a slander campaign against her brother Moses. David, the man after God's own heart, this is something. He committed adultery with the wife of a deeply loyal lieutenant and then had that man murdered to hide his sin. John the Baptist's doubts were so deep that after a life of impassioned ministry, he sent an emissary to ask Jesus if he was really the Messiah. Can you believe that? As for Jesus' disciples, it's one mess and foolishness after another, worrying about food within days of the Lord single-handedly feeding thousands of people, repeatedly squabbling over who was tops even during the Last Supper, falling asleep at Gethsemane after Jesus begged them to keep watch, and then abandoning him as his enemies arrived to take him away. What is this stuff in the Bible? Even after the resurrection and a vision commanding him to embrace all people in Christ, Peter still needed a public dressing down, did he not? From Paul for shunning Gentiles at mealtime. Meanwhile, Paul and Barnabas, they quarreled so fiercely that they parted ways for their second missionary journey. So where does that leave us today? Should we slouch down in hopelessness, or perhaps simply settle for, I'll be a perfect person when I get to heaven type of thing? As Paul would say, may it never be. Every facet of Christian life requires gripping two seemingly opposite truths at once: justice, mercy, fear of no man, and humility before all, extravagant grace and unyielding truth, and in this case, a passionate pursuit of personal and corporate righteousness, along with an abiding awareness of the feebleness of every human being on earth, including ourselves. Christ calls his new creatures both to make and to be disciples. We're to take up our cross, work out our salvation with fear and trembling, and walk like Jesus did. Matthew 16:24, Philippians 2:12. And yet, with this uncompromising call is an exception that those we encounter, even perhaps especially believers, will frustrate you and fail you. Oh, yeah. We sadly do the same for others. Is it worth pondering the virtues that Paul urged the Colossians to apply as they interacted with one another, talking now about compassion, you got it, kindness, humility,
14: gentleness, patience. These virtues are particularly operative around a certain type of people, namely those who annoy and burden and frustrate and fail the fire out of you. As he goes on, Paul makes even more explicit what will be necessary with our interactions with other believers. Bear with each other and forgive whatever grievances you may have against one another. Forgive as God forgave you. Really? Well, this certainly isn't a happy-go-lucky, everyone always gets along gathering that Paul is envisioning here, and I'm sure it's the same way in your church. It's as if he's reminding us that the only way to avoid disillusionment with the church is to dismiss our illusion from the beginning. Of what? The church. You know it. It's full of frustrated, messed up, baggage-carrying people who need as much grace as you and I. And this is something in that same passage, Paul describes this group as God's chosen people, holy and dearly loved. Once again, disparate truths held side by side there. Anyone who claims to live in him must walk as Jesus did, declares 1 John 2:6. Christian faith transforms actions and habits and choices, or it's not faith at all. We should expect nothing less of ourselves and pray nothing less for others. But knowing that we are made of the same dust as Noah and Abraham and Sarah and David and John the Baptist and Peter and, yeah, we stand ready to face the messy, even tragic realities we will inevitably encounter, even the best of our brothers and sisters. And we do so not with shock or contempt, but I guess we better do this with compassion and kindness and humility and gentleness and patience. What do you think? And finally, Mrs. Smart was fumbling through her purse for the offering and a large television remote fell out, bouncing into the aisle. The usher bent over, retrieved it, and then he whispered to the woman, "Do you always carry your TV remote to church, ma'am?" "No," she replied, "but my husband refused to come with me this morning, and I figured this was the most evil thing I could do to him legally." Oh, I'm sure that would do it. I wonder what else she was thinking. That's it. Hello, world, for a Tuesday. So glad to have you here. Don't forget
13: to do some good somewhere today.
14: Hey, like us on Facebook. I know you are. So many. Some are not. Greg, Jerry G, Patton, P-A-T-T-E-N. That's G-R-E-G, P-A-T-T-E-N.
13: Would you be my friend? Oh, I love it. And that's the way I see it on Tuesday, August the 25th, 2026. I'm Greg Patton. Until tomorrow, have yourself a great day and enjoy the Lord this day. And here's a trick. Being something that you are not, a lot of rich people, they say, what? Rent supercars and borrow yachts to appear to be something that they're not. All right, then I'm going to kick it up, rent a Buick, and get me a flat-bottom fishing boat.
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8: I'm meteorologist Mike Cox. It will be partly cloudy for tonight. Do not be surprised if there's a little bit of fog in the morning. We'll have a low of 58 degrees. Now, tomorrow, we may start out with that little bit of fog, but it should be a mostly sunny Wednesday. There may be a stray shower or thunderstorm late in the day. We'll have a high of 87 degrees. Now on Thursday, we'll have clouds increasing with some scattered showers and storms. A much better chance of that on Thursday afternoon. Look for highs on Thursday around 86 degrees.
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17: A young man described by Luke the physician as a man full of God's grace and power did great wonders and miracles among the residents of Jerusalem shortly after Christ's ascension to heaven. But the religious leaders of the day didn't much appreciate it. Thus he was taken before the Sanhedrin. When the high priest asked him if the charges were true, Stephen proceeded to preach to them. But his sermon didn't sit well with them either. When they heard this, says Luke, they were furious and gnashed their teeth at him. Eventually, they dragged him out of the city and stoned him. History identifies Stephen as the first Christian martyr. He, however, was not the first to be a victim of religious persecution. From the opening chapters of Genesis to the latest edition of your news, history chronicles religious persecution. Daniel was in the lion's den and exiled to Babylon. Jeremiah was harassed and eventually thrown into a slime pit where he nearly died. The book of Hebrews, chapter 11, is a gallery of the deeds of great men and women who were persecuted for what they believed and did. Today, more Christians than at any time in history, with the possible exception of the first century, are on the receiving end of persecution. So what's new? Shouldn't that be expected because there are more Christians today than ever before? It's that mentality, that kind of indifference, which contributes to the problem confronting us today. On the day Stephen was stoned, do you suppose that some of the Christians in the crowd thought, "This is not my business. Besides, I can't do anything to change this, so I think I'll just go home." Surely what happened to Stephen shook them to the core. They knew the tide had turned. Many packed up and left for other places, not understanding that persecution would follow as surely as do hunger and thirst. When you read of churches being burned, how do you respond? Do you tend to say, "Well, that's a long ways from where I live, and besides, I've got enough to worry about myself"? Why are you helping me? Or why do you care about us? Those are questions I'm often asked overseas when I've done something to help someone or a group. "We're family," I respond, adding, "You're my brother or you're my sister." How so? If you believe the Bible, you can think nothing else. It contends that God's children are brothers and sisters, adopted into the body of Christ, where there is neither race, gender, rank, or social status. Please make a study of Galatians chapters 3 and 4, Romans 8, Romans 12:5, and Ephesians 4. Romans 12:5 says, "In Christ, we who are many form one body, and each member belongs to all the others." Do you hurt with Christians and brothers who are in pain somewhere else in the world? People you've never met, probably never will meet. It is your business when a Christian dad somewhere in the world knows that practicing his faith will mean his son cannot get into a university. Yes, I know you can't fight every injustice in the world, but when you realize we as believers are one body, we have one Father, one faith, then all who have been redeemed by the blood of Jesus Christ become simply brothers and sisters who belong to each other. In his prayer in Gethsemane shortly before the cross, Jesus prayed that his own, his children, might be one, even as he and the Father were one. What binds us together is more powerful than what separates us.
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0: Welcome to Exploring Bible Prophecy with our host, Steve Butler. On today's program, our series entitled The Second Coming versus the Rapture, as he opens God's Word to study the difference between the Rapture and the Second Coming. It's time to explore Bible prophecy.
1: Hello and welcome again to our series as we explore the difference between the rapture of the church and the second coming of Christ. We were in our handout that can be found at whcbradio.org, and we're looking at number one, and we had just gotten into that when we finished our last program. So let's find our handout, and hopefully you have that. If not, I will try my best to talk you through it. And we're looking at the difference between the rapture and the second coming. And recall that we look at, for instance, this number one that we're working in. We look at number one for the rapture, and then we compare it with number one for the second coming, so that we can see the many contrasts, the many differences that exist between that rapture of the saints and the coming back of the saints with Jesus at his second coming. So we had looked at church, the beginning of the church, and also referred to as the bride by looking at Acts chapter 2, which was a discussion of Pentecost. And the key phrase in Pentecost in Acts 2, verses 1 through 4, had to do with the infilling of the Holy Spirit. That was the key event for the beginning, the marker for the beginning of the church was the infilling of the Holy Spirit. And then we saw in Acts chapter 20, verse 28, when Paul was talking to the elders at Ephesus, he was telling them that the Holy Spirit was active in the church of God by assigning and leading them as shepherds of the church. And he was making the point that the church was purchased with the blood of Jesus Christ. So it put a marker of time, if you will, on the beginning of the church. Being with the death, burial, resurrection, and ultimate glorification of Christ to heaven. So I wanted to move on to John chapter 7, and that's where we left off last time. Let's go to John, the book of John in the Gospels, John chapter 7. And in this passage in verses 38 and 39, we're seeing the transition between what would be Old Testament into the New Testament being the demarcation being the creation or the beginning, initiation of the church, which is the key point in view right here. In John chapter 7, verse 38, he says, "He who believes in me, as the scripture said, from his innermost being will flow rivers of living water." So that's verse 38, and let's stop right here and comment for a moment, because what John is doing through the leading of this Holy Spirit is he's recalling a passage from Isaiah that said that the innermost being will flow rivers of living water. This was a great prophecy in the book of Isaiah, and Isaiah wrote a good 600 to 650 years before Christ was even born. So this is one of the great prophecies of the Old Testament about the infilling of the Holy Spirit into believers yet future from the time of Isaiah. And then verse 39, it says, "But this he spoke of the Spirit, whom those who believed in him," so Jesus saying those who would believe in him were to receive this Holy Spirit, "for the Spirit was not yet given because Jesus was not yet glorified." So the point that's being made here is that the Holy Spirit would come on people in the Old Testament, just as a way of background, would come on people in the Old Testament, but as he did with the first king of Israel, King Saul, he came on him, and then Saul became disobedient, and the Holy Spirit left him. You have David praying in the Psalms, "Lord, do not take your Holy Spirit from me." In the New Testament, the gospel of grace basically is telling us that when a believer professed Jesus Christ as their Lord and Savior, the Holy Spirit, who formerly would come on someone but could leave, now would come into and fill that individual and would never, never leave them. As a matter of fact, that never, ever leave them is a very key point. And we want to find that in John chapter 14. John chapter 14 in your guide. John chapter 14. This is Jesus talking to the apostles, the 11 now, because this is the night that he's going to be betrayed. And this is what's called the upper room discourse. So he is giving some insight into the future here. Throughout these chapters, 13 through 17. But we're looking at John 14, verses 16 and 17. Now, pay particular attention here. Verse 16, I, Jesus, will ask the Father, and he will give you another helper, that he, this helper, may be with you forever. Key word, forever.

forever, keyword forever. That is, talking about the helper, that is the Spirit of truth, whom the world cannot receive because it does not see him or know him. But you know him, talking to his apostles, believers, because he abides with you and will be in you. Now he's saying abides with you because Jesus was still there on the earth. He had not been crucified, had not been gloriously resurrected, had not ascended to the Father, which we'll see further explained here in just a moment. So he's saying he abides with you, but future tense at the end of verse 17 will be in you. And there's the key point that actually took place shortly after this, after his death, burial, and resurrection. And we saw that in Acts chapter 2, the first verse there in our worksheet at the top. So we have that, and then let's go to verse 7 of chapter 16. So one more page over to the right, John chapter 16, and let's look at verse 7. Jesus is speaking. He says, "But I tell you the truth, it is to your advantage that I go away." So Jesus is telling the apostles, it's to your advantage that I go away. "For if I do not go away, the Helper," talking about the Holy Spirit, "will not come to you. But if I go, I will send him to you." So that's the wonderful thing about the Pentecost event and the infilling of the Holy Spirit into the church. When Jesus was on the earth, everything was focused on Jesus in his human form. And he basically admitted, "I can just do so much. You will do so much more when I leave." And the reason for that is that when Jesus leaves, then and only then will he give his Holy Spirit, God's Holy Spirit, to each and every member of the church, those people who believe Jesus Christ is the Son of God. So hopefully you can see that the church that we're talking about here is made up of people who believe in Jesus Christ as their Lord and Savior, and at that point in their salvation, at that point of belief, the Holy Spirit comes into them, and as we saw in John 14, will never leave them. All right, let's look at the other point here. It says in the comment there in number one under rapture, Jesus comes from heaven for his church, which we've just talked about, and it's also his bride, and that's a beautiful picture that we want to spend some time talking about here. So let's go to 2 Corinthians 11. So we've been in the book of John, so go to the right and find Acts and Romans, and then go to the Corinthian books, and go to 2 Corinthians and go to chapter 11. 2 Corinthians chapter 11, and look at verse 2. And this is Paul. He's talking to the Corinthian church, but when he's talking to the church, believers, whether it's Thessalonica, Corinth, wherever, Philippi, when he's talking to the church, he's talking to believers, so he's talking to us. And he says in 2 Corinthians 11, verse 2, "For I am jealous for you with a godly jealousy, for I betrothed you." Do you see the wedding imagery here? "I betrothed you to one husband, so that to Christ I might present you as a pure virgin." So he's talking to the church as being a pure virgin, a bride, if you will, to be betrothed to the bridegroom, ultimately husband, and that is Jesus Christ. So that's a beautiful picture we see, and Paul actually expounds on that even more in Ephesians, the book of Ephesians. So we're in 2 Corinthians. If you just go to the right in your New Testament just a little bit, you'll find Galatians, and right after Galatians, Ephesians. And we're going to go to Ephesians chapter 5. And he's showing a comparison between Christ and the church and a husband and a wife. Ephesians chapter 5, 22 to 27. "Wives, be subject to your own husbands as to the Lord. For the husband is the head of the wife, as Christ also is the head of the church. He himself..."

0: being the savior of the body. But as the church is subject to Christ, so also wives ought to be to their husbands in everything. Verse 25, husbands, love your wives just as Christ also loved the church and gave himself up for her, so that he might sanctify her, having cleansed her by the washing of the water of the word, that he might present to himself, again, that wedding analogy, present to himself the church in all her glory, having no spot or wrinkle or any such thing, but that she would be holy and blameless. What a beautiful picture we have of Christ and the church. And he's basically saying, you know, I see the same thing with a relationship between a husband and a wife and a wife and a husband. It should be a model, modeled on Christ and the church. So hopefully you see from this that when Jesus comes from heaven for his church in the rapture, we understand what the church is, who basically makes up the church. And it's also called the bride, a beautiful picture. And there'll be another series of programs where I will talk about the ancient Galilean Jewish wedding, which the whole picture of the rapture is a picture of a Jewish wedding. And it's a beautiful thing to discover as we go through that. So I'm looking forward to sharing that with you at sometime in the future. So to wrap up number one under the rapture, I wanted to look at a couple of things here that have to do with timing. And let's look at Second Thessalonians, just to wrap up this little point here about coming for the church. When might he do that? Second Thessalonians chapter 2. Second Thessalonians chapter 2. This is Paul talking to the church at Thessalonica. This is actually his second letter. It was done less than a year after his first letter, because they're very concerned that they think that they may have missed the rapture. And just as bad, they think that those that they knew were Christians but had died were not going to be taken up in the rapture. So Paul is assuaging them, if you will, comforting them in 2 Thessalonians chapter 2. But let's look at verses 5 through 8. Do you not remember that while I was still with you, I was telling you these things? So it's not something new to them, this idea of the rapture. And you know what restrains him now. And above, he was talking about him being the Antichrist. So again, 6. And you know what restrains him now, so that in his time he will be revealed. So he's talking about revealing of the Antichrist on the earth at the point, the beginning of the tribulation. In verse 7, for the mystery of lawlessness is already at work. Only he... So talking about an individual, he who now restrains will do so until he is taken out of the way. Then the lawless one will be revealed, whom the Lord will slay with the breath of his mouth and bring to an end by the appearance of his coming. So to look at these verses in 2 Thessalonians 2, verses 5 through 8, he's basically saying that... this lawless one is going to come on the scene, and that he will do great, great terror and great damage until the Lord destroys him with the breath of his mouth at his coming. That's his second coming. But there's something that has to happen to allow this lawless one to be revealed on the earth. And that thing is the restrainer must be removed. And the restrainer is a he. And it's... Well documented, although there are some that would always differ. I think there always are, but it's documented that the he here is the Holy Spirit. The Holy Spirit of God is what restrains evil on the earth. And where does the Holy Spirit reside? Well, he resides within the church. We saw that back in John 14 when the Helper was promised to us. We saw that in John 16 where Jesus says, the Helper can't come unless I go, and when he comes, he will lead you into all knowledge. And He will be with you forever. So the connection we need to make here, I'd like you to make here, that the Holy Spirit would lead you into seeing, is that the indwelling of the Holy Spirit in the church is the restrainer. Now, I don't know if you've ever thought of it before, but because if you are a professing Christian, if indeed Jesus Christ is the Lord of your life, then the moment you made that profession, the Holy Spirit of God came into your life. 2 Thessalonians chapter 2 tells us that that same Holy Spirit that dwells within you is the restrainer of evil. So the obvious connection there is that when the restrainer is taken out of the way to allow the lawless one to be revealed and to begin the tribulation period, that when the restrainer is taken out of the way, another way to say that is the church is taken out of the way. So this is a picture of the rapture of the church to remove the church before the wrath of God begins, that will now allow that wrath to be manifested primarily through a man called the Antichrist, or the man of sin, the man of lawlessness. So hopefully you can see that as an idea of the timing of when Jesus comes from heaven, looking at number one, for his church, for his bride, would be before that happens, before the tribulation happens. And the last verse there, John 14, 16 to 17, is just to emphasize again, I won't read it now, but we have before, that to emphasize that the Holy Spirit, once he comes into your life at salvation, never leaves you. So when the Holy Spirit leaves the earth, the church goes with him because he indwells us and he will never leave us. So hopefully that was a blessing for you to see that and to see the role of the Holy Spirit in our lives, in the life of the church, and to be manifested as the bride of Christ. So that's who Jesus is coming for when he comes to rapture the church. Now, let's look across to the right here, and let's look at aspects of Jesus when he returns with his saints, when he returns with the church. So it's the same church, the same bride. So let's look at Revelation 19. Let's look at Revelation 19 as we look at the second coming aspect, when Jesus comes with his bride, when he comes with, actually by then it would be his wife. In fact, we'll see that in just a moment. Revelation chapter 19, looking at verse 7, it says, "Let us rejoice and be glad and give the glory to him, for the marriage of the Lamb has come and his bride has made herself ready. It was given to her to clothe herself with fine linen, bright and clean, for the fine linen is the righteous acts of the saints." So let's go back up to verse 7 here of Revelation 19. It says, "The marriage of the Lamb has come, and his bride has made herself ready." There are several versions of the Bible. I believe the King James says it, that uses the word wife, because at this point in time, the bride of Christ has now been wedded to her husband and is now the glorious wife of Christ when we come back with him. As a matter of fact, keep your hand there in Revelation 19 and flip over to the right to Revelation 21, Revelation 21, verse 9, and this is in your guide. Revelation 21, 9, it says, "Then one of the seven angels who had the seven bowls full of the seven last plagues came and spoke with me, saying, 'Come here, and I will show you the bride, comma, the wife of the Lamb.'" So there you have it, bride, the wife of the Lamb. And just to make clear of the connection here, again, looking at the context, which we talk about all the time, to confirm the point that not only is this the wife of Christ, but that we are coming back with him. So we have verses 7 and 8 we just read in verse 19. So if you look on your guide there, it says verse 14. So looking at verse 14, it says, "And the armies which are in heaven, clothed in fine linen, white and clean," just as we read, stopping for a moment, just as we read up there in verse 8, same description. So back in verse 14, "clothed in fine linen, white and clean, were following him on white horses." And of course, in context, right before that, it talks about Jesus coming at his second coming on his white horse, and we come with him, and we also will be riding on white horses in our fine linen, white and clean, as his wife coming back to the earth. Now, we had made the point, as you recall, over to the left in our guide there, that the church is made up of what are called church age believers, people who were saved by the blood of Christ and believed in his death, burial, and resurrection. But there are those that believe that people of all time are people who make up the church. So I wanted to show you a scripture here that might help you in talking to someone who says that the church is everybody that ever lived that was counted as righteous makes up the church. So if you would go to Isaiah 54. Isaiah. So back pretty much in the middle of your Bible, roughly, Isaiah 54. Isaiah 54, and looking at verses 5 through 7. Isaiah 54, 5 through 7. It reads, "For your husband is your maker." So you see the word husband, you're thinking, okay, who are we talking about? Well, in context, if you read above it and below this, you find out that we're talking about Israel. So Israel, "for your husband is your maker." So we're talking about God, "whose name is the Lord of hosts," or Jehovah of armies. "And your Redeemer is the Holy One of Israel, who is called the God of all the earth." Verse 6, "For the Lord has called you like a wife forsaken and grieved in spirit, even like a wife of one's youth when she is rejected, says the Lord. For a brief moment I forsook you, but with great compassion I will gather you." So the point here is that God is talking specifically about his relationship with Israel, the fact that he had wedded her. In fact, that's in Exodus 19, and that she had pulled away from him and had turned to idol worship and had been forsaken, but he says that I will gather you back as your husband. So the point is that Israel is not part of the church. Israel is the wife of God, just as the church will be the wife of Christ in a yet future event following the rapture. And one point I want to make here about this point of the wife is the wife of God is to go to Genesis 12, because the point is made in Genesis 12 in verse 3. He says, in talking to Abraham, God says, "I will bless those who bless you, and the one who curses you I will curse, and in you all the families of the earth will be blessed." Let's look at that cursing. "The one who curses you I will curse." So if you understand from Isaiah 54, 5 through 7, and there are a number of other scriptures as well that clearly describe Israel as the wife of God, what God is saying here is that when somebody curses you, they're cursing my wife. When you curse Israel, you are cursing the wife of God. And that should give you some pause and should give you a sense of gravity here, that God does not want somebody to curse his wife, just as a husband doesn't want anyone to curse his wife. So that's the relationship Israel has with God, a wife to a husband. And that's oh so important. All right, we have a question that has been sent in from a listener, and we want to take just a few minutes here to answer that. So we'll pick up on our series here next time with Revelation 17:4 there in number 1. The question we have is from Bob in Kingsport, and he said, "Who is included in the rapture of the church?" So we talked about who's not in it. So we have a great question for Bob. Who's included in the church? And, of course, that's 1 Thessalonians 4:13 to 18, which we talked about just a while ago, which is the great rapture passage. And it tells us that those in Christ who are living and those who died in Christ will both be raptured. The dead first in Christ will rise, and then those that are living at the time of the rapture will be caught up together in heaven to be with the Lord forever. So we know that the church is the group that will be the only one included in the rapture of the church. And the other beautiful picture is actually in John 14. John chapter 14. And this is Jesus talking to the apostles in the upper room just before he's crucified the next day. And he's giving the apostles this wonderful promise about the fact that he is going to come back for them and take them back to be with him, which we would describe as the rapture. And let's read that. It says in John 14, do not let your heart, John 14, 1, do not let your heart be troubled. Believe in God, believe in me also. In my Father's house are many dwelling places. If it were not so, I would have told you. For I go to prepare a place for you, and if I go and prepare a place for you, I will come again and receive you to me, that where I am, there you may be also. So Jesus is saying, I'm going to be resurrected, I'm going to go to my Father, and while I'm there, I'm going to prepare a place for you, and I'm going to come back and take you up and take you back to my Father's house. Is that not a clear picture of the rapture? Remember, if we don't talk again, I'll be seeing you in the air.
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5: And I think one of the things that I find very often, in fact, I would say almost every campus visit where civics and history comes up, is that young people are actually angry and they're disappointed that somehow they were robbed of knowing their own history. And I think that once they rediscover it, it's both refreshing and it's nourishing.
6: Insight from Tim Gagline, our guest today, sharing passionately about the importance of American education and his love for this great country. This is Focus on the Family with Jim Daly. And today, as we continue celebrating America's 250th birthday, we'll enjoy an inspiring and hope-filled discussion from the National Mall in Washington, D.C. I'm John Fuller.
4: John, it was an honor to be invited by the White House Task Force for the 250, as it's known, for celebrating our 250 years being a nation, and to interview our very own Tim Gagline on the National Mall. And the emphasis that day was American education. And I thought that's a good thing to respond to. You know, President Obama asked me to come out and speak to mentoring of young boys. So I went to that meeting, and I thought this would be great to go to President Trump's 250 and to celebrate the country. Many families are asking an important question. What do we want our children to understand about America, about our history? And I couldn't think of a better person to talk to than Tim Gagline, our Vice President of External and Government Relations, who lives right there and works in Washington, D.C. We talked about the blessings of liberty, the role of faith in our founding, and the importance of teaching the next generation what is right about America. Every nation has things that are wrong, but we have a lot that is right. Mm-hmm. And of course, we also promoted the importance of family, part of the bedrock bedrock of this country. And I hope this discussion today will make you more proud as an American, help us to overcome some of the division we see today, and build a better future together.
6: Yeah, Tim really is an optimist, and he's fun to listen to. He's written a book related to this topic called What Really Matters. And, of course, we have that here at the ministry. With that, let's go ahead and jump into the conversation that Jim had with Tim Gigline in Washington, D.C., on the Mall there, on Focus on the Family with Jim Daly.
4: Tim, we're going to roll into this program. Your background, you worked with Senator Dan Coats. You worked in the George W. Bush White House for 8 years. You've been in this city for a long time.
5: Almost 40 years.
4: Almost 40 years. You know people. Mm. And when you look at the 250th anniversary, the birthday party of America, what thoughts come to your mind about this country?
5: The first thought that comes to my mind is the place that we are sitting. Because from the very vantage point where we are sitting, there is a collective sense of national unity. Behind us, over our right-hand shoulders, is the citadel of democracy in all of world history, the United States Capitol. It is categorically the most beautiful building in the United States, and that dome represents something eternal, because you cannot understand our constitutional republic without understanding the fundamental nature of the importance of the Judaic Christian tradition. And the importance of the Bible on our founding. And in front of us is the Washington Monument, the father of our country. They stopped building it during the Civil War. They started again afterward. Beyond that, just over that street, is the World War II Memorial, and beyond that, the Lincoln Memorial. So, Jim, this is the heart of the United States project on freedom for all mankind.
4: You know, Tim, it still feels like we're in a tug of war on the ideals of this country, and you know, both sides of the political aisle feel they're fighting a battle for democracy. I mean, you do hear that. Depending upon what cable news channel you're listening to.
5: You know, Americans have always disagreed about big things, and we've always agreed about big things. John Adams, the second president of the United States, famously said in the Revolution that one-third of Americans were for the Revolution, one-third were for the British, and one-third were indifferent. Two-thirds either for the enemy or indifferent, that's polarization. The Civil War, we spoke about Abraham Lincoln. 700,000 Americans were killed. The president was murdered 42 days after his second inaugural address. It goes on and on. We've had polarity and differences before.
4: You know, as we celebrate 250 years of this country, it's important for us to remember democracy, its roots. Gene and I were able to go to Greece this past summer. And I didn't realize this, and I consider myself a history buff, but, you know, that experiment in democracy only lasted 30 years.
5: Yes. And I think it's a lesson to us, because when you come to Washington, D.C. today, and by the way, Jim, one of the brilliant things has been in the last 2 weeks leading up to the 250th birthday of our country, having lived here 40 years, I've never seen more families come to Washington. And they want to go to the Lincoln Memorial. They want to go to the Jefferson Memorial. They want to take their children to all these important landmarks. You go to Greece, you go to Rome. It seems yesterday news. It's beautiful, it's important, but it doesn't seem completely relevant to those societies where you seem that the better days have gone by. That's not true of the United States. It's vital, it's timely, it's topical, and we want people to bring their families here of all years in the 250th.
4: So when you look at the way that the Founding Fathers crafted the Declaration of Independence, the Bill of Rights, all those things, the structure of government, what makes America so unique in the way that they thought through power, the corruptibility of power?
5: Yes.
4: What did they do differently?
5: In all of world history, Jim, until 1776, the Declaration of Independence and the United States Constitution, which came just a few years later, in all of world history, there had never been a constitutional republic. And the genius of America is that it's not imposed from Washington, D.C. It's not imposed by a king, by a monarchy, by a theocracy, by an aristocracy, however broadly or narrowly defined. It's power to the people, but with a written constitution, not an unwritten constitution, that we are all equal before the law. This is absolutely genius.
7: Yeah.
5: And in the history of the world, until the founding of the United States, there had never been freedom like this, then or now.
7: You know, you alluded to this issue of the Civil War, slavery, the Lincoln Memorial, etc. I was interviewing an African-American gentleman, a historian, and he said to me something I've never heard. He said, if you think about it, those founding fathers created a document that would take about 80 years to solve a 3,000-year-old problem.
5: Yes.
7: Called slavery.
5: Yes.
7: But what a different perspective to think of that. They couldn't do what some of them wanted to do, which was to end slavery right at that point. Politically, it seemed impossible. They couldn't keep the country together if
5: yes.
7: they did that. Yet they created a runway, is how he said it. They created a runway that it would only take 80 years for Lincoln to arrive to use the Constitution to abolish slavery. Speak to that positivity of something that was horrific and terrible, and everybody agrees.
5: I can't wait to speak to this. I hope that every single family who comes to Washington, D.C. during the 250 will take some time to go to the Abraham Lincoln Memorial and on one side to read the Gettysburg Address out loud with their children and to read Lincoln's second inaugural with their children. And the reason I say it is that in the second inaugural, there is that great line from Lincoln, a new birth of freedom. And that is what we're talking about right now, which is that, yes, the author of the Declaration of Independence was a slaveholder. That is America's original sin. Undeniably, that is the case. But by the time you get to Abraham Lincoln, the Emancipation Proclamation is on the cusp. I mean, in all of world history, to go from slavery to freedom in that short of a period of time is an incredible testament to the United States of America, to our Declaration and Constitution. And then, of course, we get to the 19th century, not long after the founding of the country. And we are put on a path toward the modern civil rights movement, the abolition of slavery, suffrage. I mean, it all goes together. And by the way, it's born of a Christian vision that we are all equal in the sight of God. We are made imago Dei. This is one of the brilliant contributions of Christianity to all of world history.
7: Absolutely, absolutely. The let me ask you in terms of that observation of that battle. You said 700,000 people died
5: yes.
7: in the Civil War. Where can we continue to improve? Where can we go from here? And what I like about democracy is that we learn, we grow, we change, we evolve
5: yes.
7: to become better, which
5: yes.
7: I think is a brilliant point.
5: I think it is fair to say that every major social movement in the United States has been led by the American church. We would not have had a successful American Revolution without the strong support of the American church. We would not have had the abolition of the slave trade without the American church. We would not have had the civil rights movement that began really in the 40s, 50s, culminated in the 60s without the church. And Jim, I think that the next major civil rights movement is the pro-life movement, again, led by the church. So I think, and I'm very hopeful, but I'm particularly hopeful that there will arrive a moment in real American history where every child will be welcomed into the world and protected by the law. And it seems to me that in the American experience, that is achievable.
7: Yeah, that's so, so good. With respect to America today, you're speaking at college campuses around the country, Ivy League schools, you can name them. But you're seeing a lack of civic understanding, correct?
5: It's huge.
7: That's some of the interaction you've been having. Describe it for us.
5: Well, I'll share one statistic, which is the best and objective measurement of civic literacy, historic understanding among all of American eighth graders is called the NAEP score. And the most recent NAEP score says that less than 15% of American eighth graders are proficient in basic American history, which means that only 15%, Jim, can say this is the basic sequence: the Revolution, the Civil War, the First World War, the Second World War, the Cold War, or something along that line. So we have an enormous, a monumental work, I think, of reclamation and revival to do in our country. And I believe firmly that American restoration is possible. But our founding fathers and mothers, for all their disagreements on big things, they felt that if you wanted liberty and freedom over time, you had to have moral excellence and virtue in the people, in the citizens. And a basic part of that, of good citizenship, was knowing and understanding the basic architecture of the country.
7: Yeah, and again, brilliance. Let me quote Benjamin Franklin, because he said, only a virtuous people are capable of freedom. And he publicly called for prayer for the Constitutional Convention. That's interesting.
5: Indeed.
7: I guess separation of church and state didn't agree in that context. But he went on to say, the longer I live, the more convincing proofs I see of this truth that God governs in the affairs of men. And if a sparrow cannot fall to the ground without his notice, is it probable that an empire can rise without his aid? Speak to that quote.
5: I think it's one of the most powerful things ever written by any American ever. And I think that as Americans living in the 21st century, we can look backward to Franklin's observations, and we can look forward and say that Franklin's vision has never been more timely or topical than right now. And to ring the bell backwards, here's what Franklin is saying. If you want to have liberty and you want to have freedom over time, you better foster moral excellence in the rising generation of young Americans.
7: Right.
5: You better foster moral excellence at every opportunity you get. And in the free society, we have no established religion. We have no religious test for office. Those are important achievements. That's not to say that there's not a very important role for the church. And I believe that the role of the church has never been important, more important than it is right now.
7: Couldn't agree more. You know, when we look at the battles in public places, public schools, why would there be resistance teaching our children about the history of the country?
5: Yeah, may I say, here we are in the center of the public square. I mean, for anybody who's ever been in a debate, done a speech, written a book, whatever, about faith and the public square, here we are on the National Mall in the middle of a constitutional republic. You cannot have a public square more public than this, okay? It is a testament to our founding fathers and mothers that they had a vision that if people disagree, it's really okay. But that the strength of a democracy is that if you disagree, you can do it agreeably, you can do it magnanimously, you can do it civilly, unapologetically, but you have the right to come into the public square and to say what you want to say, and to believe and to think what you want to believe and think. That, to me, is the greatness, left, right, and center. That's the greatness of the United States of America.
7: I agree.
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7: You know, looking through the lens of family, which is what we do at Focus on the Family.
5: Yes.
7: You often speak with great insight on the breakdown of the family. Mm-hmm. What are some of those statistics that we're seeing change over the last several decades that really does have an impact on the health and well-being of our nation?
5: Jim, if you and I were having this conversation in 1970, which, you know, that's a snap of the finger by American history, right? If you and I were having this conversation only in 1970, okay, 77% of all American homes were comprised of mothers and fathers and at least one child, 18 years of age and under. That number today is less than 25%. The breakdown of marriage and family is very expensive. And it seems to me that it is one of the great parts of restoration in our constitutional democracy to once again focus like a laser beam on the importance to a free society of strong marriages, families, and parents. We need to go tell a new generation, right, that marriage is good. Babies and children are good. And faith and freedom go together. They're not opposed.
7: Well, again, this isn't rocket science. It's just sad to see there's so many forces that work against that outcome. And you're right. All the data shows conclusively,
5: yes,
7: that a child does best in a two-parent home, mom and dad.
5: You know, I'm very hopeful because I believe that a central part of the American restoration that we're talking about, I believe that Americans overwhelmingly will fall in love again with the idea of the centrality of focusing on the family. And I think by and large, part of the recovery of the country will come by the recovery of family.
7: Well, we totally agree with that. You know, focus on the family. We're doing Hope Restored. It's for marriages that are in trouble. It's got,
5: yes,
7: an 81% success rate. 2 years later, we go back to every couple, and 30% or so have divorce papers in hand. And I think it's one of the greatest things we can do is to recover a failing marriage and a failing family. Because, again, when you look at all the data, that does more to help the culture, help the community, et cetera, than anything else we could do. So I'm very proud of that 81%,
5: yes,
7: save rate,
5: yes,
7: when it comes to marriages that are in trouble. I think it's one of the great contributions that Focus is making. You know, one thing we do, Tim, for parents, to help parents, it is a difficult time to parent. There's so many things. I think at Focus on the Family, we have more questions from parents about how do we control our children's screen time,
5: yes,
7: and what they have access to, and there's been no real good answers other than you got to monitor it like crazy. This new ruling by the Supreme Court will help in that, you know, children under 18 won't be able to sign up for certain apps, etc. That's a step in the right direction.
5: It's a huge step in the right direction. And Jim, I think there is a book to be written, not George Orwell's 1984, but the new book would be called 2010, because that was the year the smartphone was introduced. And 2010 began to disincentivize human relationships. And the implication has been enormous. Mm. The implications on physical and mental health to incentivize not relationship, not friendship, not in-person relationships. I mean, this has been very tough for the country. And I think that in our 250th year, this is the year, in my view, to get out into your neighborhood, go back to church, learn about the school board. In your own community, learn more and connect with people at a very human level. I think it's a great part of our national spirit. And I think that our founding fathers and mothers, they're the ones who patterned this for us.
7: You know, it's so good. As parents, we can be really busy and be distracted from the core role of being a good parent, a good dad, a good mother.
5: Yes.
7: And I think we need to do all we can as a culture to help support those families that are raising young children. Focus on the Family, I have something called Age and Stage.
5: Mm-hmm.
7: People could, it's absolutely free. People can sign up. You get a weekly email, 0 to 18, what you can expect with raising that child in that, you know, the terrible twos.
5: Mm.
7: What are some things I could do as a parent to help calm the terrible twos? That kind of straightforward, helpful, practical advice. So
5: yes,
7: one of the many things that we're doing to try to help parents do the best job that they can do. Speaking of that, again, I want to come back to the colleges that you speak at, Harvard, Yale, Princeton.
5: Yes.
7: Why is there such an embrace of socialism when it comes to college campuses?
5: I think the single answer to that has been the form of education that young people have gotten from the earliest years. I mean, very often, Jim, pre-kindergarten, kindergarten, very often K through 12, it's remarkably unreliable. In fact, I have argued, and I know we have discussed strongly, that the best alternative that I'm aware of to K through 12 civics and history is actually from our friends at Hill Hillsdale College. Very commodious with Focus on the Family, because what the 1776 curriculum does, and one of the things that I think is an antidote and a help to the kind of indoctrination that has happened from the youngest of ages in American education broadly, there are great exceptions, but broadly, I think, is to go tell a new generation the story of the American experience. And I think one of the things that I find very often, in fact, I would say almost every campus visit where civics and history comes up, is that young people are actually angry and they're disappointed that somehow they were robbed of knowing their own history. And I think that once they rediscover it, it's both refreshing and it's nourishing.
7: You know, I agree. That's a good way to look at it. So often when we're watching the news, it's all about what's wrong.
5: Mm.
7: You know, the problems, the hassles, you know, the exploits of humanity.
5: Yes.
7: Against humanity. What is right about America?
5: I can't wait to answer that, and especially sitting here on the National Mall looking at some of the more than 20 museums which comprise the Smithsonian, all right? Just one block from us, and we can see it from here, it's called the Castle. It is the original Smithsonian. And what I love about this, Jim, is that this exhibition, of all the exhibitions in Washington this year, you walk into that exhibition hall at the Castle, and you see the desk that Thomas Jefferson used at the age of 33 to draft the Declaration of Independence. You see Thomas Edison's original light bulb. You see, which I absolutely love, Harriet Tubman's hymnal, which was very important to her. Mm. And what you realize, Jim, over and over again, is that any conversation about American exceptionalism, any, and I challenge all of us to go into any of the Smithsonians and to find an exception, is that if you look directly, if you really absorb it, you will find that the Judaic Christian tradition, faith, religion, things of the spirit, it's baked into the DNA of the United States of America. I would offer that without religious liberty and conscience rights, there would be no United States of America. There's a reason when you walk one block from where we're sitting and you visit the National Archives, you look at the Declaration, you look at the Constitution, but right there to the right of the Constitution, the Bill of Rights, the first 10 amendments to the Constitution. And what's number one? Religious freedom, religious conscience. I mean, it's unmissable.
7: Yeah. You know, those cornerstones of our culture seem to be rocked right
5: yes,
7: now.
5: Yes, they are.
7: Why are we finding it so difficult to rally for what the Constitution is talking about, those freedoms?
5: Yes.
7: And why do we feel like those freedoms are at risk today?
5: I mentioned George Orwell earlier, Jim. George Orwell famously wrote that language shapes politics. I'll say it another way. Language, words, etc., they've got to be true because they ultimately shape public policy for good or for ill. Our late friend Jack Kemp said that the only way to defeat a bad idea is with a good idea. And so this is what we are debating in our time. The public square is filled with bad ideas, but the really great news is that the public square is also filled with very good news. Homeschooling, charter schools, I could go on and on. There's all kinds of good ideas there. Parental rights, we've been debating these things. It's very important that in the contest of ideas that we win the debate before we win the vote. And it seems to me, in order to do that, we have to go tell a new generation why the things that we believe are so foundational are worth defending in the first place. And Ronald Reagan famously said that somebody who's with you, Jim, 80% of the time is your friend. So I think it's important in public policy to do everything we can when possible to find someone who we can agree with, you know, 70 or 80% of the time, and to be comfortable with it. Maybe later on we'll come back for the rest of the 20 or 30%, debate that, hope to persuade. But we're Americans. Let's find the commonality. Let's find the area where we can agree, and then let's go make our country even better in the next 250 years.
7: I think that's a great place to end, Tim. Thank you so much for being with us on the Mall here in Washington, D.C.
5: It was a blessing and honor, more than I can say.
7: God bless you.
5: God bless.
6: Well, Jim, what an energetic and really great conversation that you and Tim had there in D.C. It's pretty inspiring stuff.
4: It was fun. Tim gave us some great reminders that the future of America depends not only on policies or elections, but on the strength of faith and family. And I couldn't agree more. 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
8: Jesus on Marriage. This is Ken Ham, author of the book on the history of Answers in Genesis, Miraculous. Some Christians claim Jesus never directly addressed gay marriage, so he must be fine with it. But Jesus did address this issue. Jesus said, "Haven't you read that God created them male and female, and that a man and his wife become one flesh?" Jesus quoted from Genesis to answer a question about marriage. He's reaffirming God's design for marriage to be between one man and one woman for life. And remember, all of Scripture is the Word of Christ. So we look to all of God's Word to see what Jesus says, not just the Gospels. And throughout Scripture, He clearly defines marriage as one man for one woman.
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13: 91.5, the blessing weather.
14: I'm meteorologist Mike Cox. It will be partly cloudy for tonight. Do not be surprised if there's a little bit of fog in the morning. We'll have a low of 58 degrees. Now, tomorrow, we may start out with that little bit of fog, but it should be a mostly sunny Wednesday. There may be a stray shower or thunderstorm late in the day. We'll have a high of 87 degrees. Now, on Thursday, we'll have clouds increasing with some scattered showers and storms. A much better chance of that on Thursday afternoon. Look for highs on Thursday around 86 degrees.
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15: Hello and welcome to Through the Bible with Les Feldick, an inspirational and informative half hour of insight into the heart of Scripture. 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All programs are available on audio tape, videotape, and in printed form. At the end of the program, there will be an address where you can contact the ministry. And now, here's Les Feldick with today's lesson.
16: Let's get back into where we left off now in Acts chapter 2. It's the day of Pentecost, a Jewish feast day, and Jews have congregated from all over the then known world. See, here these common, ordinary Galileans, these 11 men, now 12, are not highly educated. They're not highly cultured, but they've been with the Lord for 3 years, and now they're speaking all of these languages down to the local dialect, so that these people could understand every word that they were saying. All right, now then, let's go on over to verse 8. And so the crowd begins to mumble but between themselves, and they say, how do we hear every man in our own, and again, the word is language, dialectos, wherein we were born? And then here's the names of the nations where they've come from. Parthians, Medes. Now, it doesn't mean they're Gentile Medes and Parthians. These are Jews who have come from these various nations. Elamites, the dwellers in Mesopotamia, clear out beyond the Euphrates. Judea, Cappadocia, Asia Minor, and Asia, Phrygia, Pamphylia, in Egypt, parts of Libya, see, northern Africa, about Cyrene, strangers who had come from Rome, Jews, and yes, some proselytes. That's to be expected. And then it goes on, verse 11, Cretes and Arabians. Now, these are Jews who had been living in these various nations. And they come back now and they listen to these 12 men and they say, we do hear them speak in our language the wonderful works of God. Now, this is the miraculousness of it all. This is the power that Jesus had promised would come upon them back there in verse 8. Verse 12, they were all amazed and were in doubt, saying one to another, what meaneth this? What's going on? Can't you about imagine? And how the crowd just almost became alive as something so supernatural. 13, you've always got the doubters, you know, you've always got the scoffer, and it was no different then. And they said, these men are full of new wine. Now, how ridiculous can you get? Now, alcohol can make a man make a fool of himself, but I've never yet seen it elevate him to a higher level of intelligence. So the whole thing is ridiculous, you know. they couldn't learn languages through alcohol. But you see, a scoffer will just grab at straws, won't he? They'll just grab at any kind of a foolish notion in order to have a point. Then verse 14, but Peter, standing up with the 11, all 12 now are intact, he lifted up his voice and he said to them, ye men of Judea and all that dwell at Jerusalem. Now I'm going to keep hammering home the fact that he's talking to Jews, except maybe an occasional proselyte. And all you that dwell at Jerusalem, be this known unto you, and hearken to my words. Listen to me. For these are not drunken, as you suppose, seeing it is but the third hour of the day. That was another thing that made it ridiculous. It was too early in the day for anybody to be that far along. Now, verse 16. And here's where we're going to get real picky. But, Peter says, this is that which was spoken by the prophet Joel. Now, stop and analyze what is the this and what is the that. Well, the this he's talking about is this manifestation now of the coming down of the Holy Spirit in a role completely different than he had ever played before. Now, the Spirit has always been. You go back to creation, what moved upon the face of the deep? The Spirit did. David prayed, take not your spirit from me. And so the Spirit has been evident, even though Orthodox Jews today do not like to recognize the Holy Spirit as a person of the Godhead, but yet the Scripture does. And so that was nothing new, that the Spirit was a person of the Godhead, but that he would come down in this kind of a role to empower. This was something totally new. And so Peter says, this is that which was spoken by Joel. Now, we're going to go back and look at it in a minute because Peter, of course, quotes from Joel, but I want you and our television people to see that this was all back in the Old Testament. So if you can go back with me a minute to Joel, that's right after Daniel and Hosea. You come into Joel chapter 2 and come down to verse 28. Now remember, this is prophecy. And over the last 4 years, I've been stressing that all prophecy is directed primarily to the nation of Israel. All prophecy is directed to Israel. There is no prophecy directed to the church. Now we can see the beginnings of the beginning of prophecy again, but so far we're not in prophetic dealings at all. In other words, even as we see the increase in earthquakes and we see the whole world getting ready tonight for world government, world economy, and a world religion, that's still not the wheels of prophecy turning yet. It's simply getting it ready for when they do. So all prophecy is directed to the nation of Israel. And here again is so obvious as Joel writes back here in our Old Testament, verse 28, it shall come to pass afterward that I will pour out my spirit upon all flesh. Your sons and your daughters shall prophesy. Your old men shall dream dreams. Your young men shall see visions. And also upon the servants and upon the handmaids in those days, I will pour out my spirit. Now, this is what's happening.

the camera leaves that verse completely, I want you to come back to the end of verse 29. And upon the servants and upon the handmaids in those days, I will pour out my spirit. And then the next verse says, I will show wonders in the heavens and in the earth, blood, fire, pillars of smoke. Now, we did this a few years ago, where we went all the way up through the Old Testament and on into the New, and we would take these portions of Scripture and show that the first part was fulfilled at His first advent, and then there's a break because the rest hasn't happened yet. All right, now here's one of those that we like to, what I say, parenthesize, and that is in verse 30. That didn't happen at Pentecost. Hasn't happened yet. But it's going to. So you can put a dash and a parenthesis in there that everything up through verse 29 took place at His first advent, and including the day of Pentecost. But you see, verse 30, 31, 32, and 30, no, 31 and 32, they haven't happened yet. That's still future. Now, had Peter had the foreknowledge that Jesus had, you know what he would have done? He would have done like Jesus did in Luke 4, when he read from Isaiah 61, and he stopped in the middle of the verse and laid down the book and said, this has been fulfilled before your eyes, because he knew that the rest of that verse in Isaiah wouldn't take place until 2,000 years down the road. But see, Peter doesn't know. Peter is still on covenant ground, as I've shown so often, that he claims the covenant promises that God made to Abraham, and we'll see that probably in the next taping, if not this one. But you see, Peter can't put a break here between verse 29 and 30. He doesn't know. And so he reads or quotes the whole portion as though it's all going to take place, one thing right after another. Now, you remember the last time I had the Old Testament program on the timeline on the board out of Psalms 2? That all Psalms 2 showed that Christ would come, he'd be rejected, he'd ascend back to glory, and then would come the time of vexation and wrath of God, the tribulation. And then, yet have I set my king on the holy hill of Zion, then would come the kingdom. Well, there was no hint in there that there was going to be a break of 2,000 years. And I can take you all the way up through the Old Testament that way, that the first half of those prophecies were fulfilled at his first coming. The second half are still waiting. But these people didn't know like Jesus did, and so he could stop at the appropriate place. All right, now then, if you'll come back to Acts with me again. So Peter, still preaching on covenant and kingdom ground, has no idea that there's going to be 2,000 years of the age of grace. And so he continues right on with the whole prophecy. And verse 19 and 20 then, he tells it like he thinks it's going to happen, that next would come the showing of wonders in heaven, the signs in the earth beneath, blood, fire, vapor of smoke. That'll be the tribulation. And see, Peter has no inkling but that's the next thing on the agenda. All right, now, another point I always like to make is in verse 21, it shall come to pass that whosoever shall call on the name of the Lord shall be saved. All right, now hold your hand in Acts and let's jump ahead a few pages to Romans. Romans chapter 10. And lo and behold, you find the same language. But the casual reader never sees the difference. But I want you to. What a difference. And again, what's the difference? Well, Peter says it one way and Paul says it another. Peter just got through quoting Joel, who said that whosoever shall call upon the name of the Lord shall be saved. That's under the Old Testament economy. That is when the king and the kingdom would come on the scene and Gentiles could call on the name of Jehovah and be saved. You remember, I've shown you all those verses in the Old Testament. 10 men shall take hold of the skirt of him that is a Jew, and they'll say, I'll go with you, for we have heard that God is with you in Jerusalem. All right, now look what Paul says in Romans 10, verse 13. For whosoever shall call upon the name of the Lord shall be saved. Now, that's not kingdom ground. This isn't going to be done through Israel. This is where we are
today.

0: Now back up in this chapter. Go all the way up to verse 8. I'm putting it in reverse purposely. Now come up to verse 8, but, Paul writes, what saith it? The word is nigh thee, even in thy mouth and in thy heart. That is the word of faith which we preach. Now here it comes, verse 9. That if thou shalt confess with thy mouth the Lord Jesus and shalt believe, see, in thy heart, that God hath raised him from the dead, thou shalt be saved. See, that's what's the heart of our salvation message. But in order to trigger it, what are we to do? Call upon him. You know, I've always used the analogy, I like to use simple ones that anybody can understand, even a child. If you've got a whole swimming pool full of kids on a hot summer afternoon, and they're screaming, and they're yelling, and they're diving, and the water is splashing, the ordinary person would never hear some weak call for help, would they? But that lifeguard has a trained ear, hopefully. And when that lifeguard hears some feeble call of some kid that's going under for about the third time, what do? Oh, they spring into action because they can hear a cry for help, even though the rest around them don't pay any mind. Now, it's the same way with God. When God hears that sinner crying out for help, for salvation, what does he do? He springs into action, and immediately he's there to save. But I feel that the person has to still come to the place of realizing that they are in need. And when they're in need, they cry out. And God responds. And so that's the whole concept here in Romans 10. That yes, we are to believe that Christ died and rose from the dead. But God expects us to cry out on that basis for his help, for his saving power. All right, now Paul then is writing under the age of grace. And that's where we are tonight. The vilest sinner can call out for salvation, and it's his if he believes. But you see, back here in Joel, that wasn't the case. Christ hadn't died yet. The offer of salvation hasn't been turned over to the whole world. It's still confined to Israel under the law. But Joel is saying that when the king and the kingdom have become a reality, then what would the unbelieving world have to do? Same thing. Call out to Jehovah God, and they could experience salvation. So it's the same wording, but under two totally different circumstances. One is under grace, the other is under the kingdom economy. And so always be careful that you don't just gloss over and say, well, that's the same thing that Paul wrote. The words are the same, but the circumstances and the setting is totally, totally different. All right, now then, let's come back for the last few moments that are left to Acts chapter 2 once again. Verse 22 now. Now I'm going to take this as slowly as I dare without putting people to sleep. Peter now with this great crowd of Jews from every end of the then known world congregated for this feast of Pentecost. Ye men of Israel and all you pagan Gentiles. Does your Bible say that? No. Who's he talking to? Jews. And Jews only. Now, I tried to show someone last night. This term, Jew only, isn't original with me. I get it from the book. Now, hold your hand in chapter 2, and we've looked at it before in this program, but I'm going to look at it again because we've got new listeners every week. Come over to chapter 11 and drop down to verse 19. Right here in the book of Acts, chapter 11 and verse 19. And the setting, of course, is much later, but Luke refers back to Acts chapter 7 when Stephen was stoned, and that event was 7 years after Pentecost. See? All right, but now look what it says. Acts 11, verse 19. Now they who were scattered abroad upon the persecution that arose around Stephen, Acts chapter 7, those persecuted Jews now traveled as far as Phoenix and Cyprus and Antioch up there in Syria, preaching the word. Now remember, they haven't got the New Testament yet. So what word are they preaching? Old Testament. It's all they've got. So they were preaching the word to none but to Jews only. Now, see how plain that is? The book says it. It's not original with me. And so it was Jew only, Jew only, Jew only, because God had not given them instructions yet to go to the Gentile. He is still dealing with his covenant people as late as Acts chapter 7. So certainly in Acts chapter 2, he hasn't breached that covenant promise. And so he's still dealing only with the nation of Israel, and that's why Peter addresses it as such. Plain, ye men of Israel, hear these words. Jesus of Nazareth, a man approved of God among you by miracles and wonders and signs. Well, that's why we covered them all as we came through the Gospels. And what have I said over and over? What was the chief purpose of performing signs, miracles, and wonders? To prove that he was the promised Messiah. He was the Son of God. That was the whole purpose in them. And of course, they also had ramifications on the nation of Israel. We looked at that throughout the 8 signs in the book of John. All of those signs were given to show Israel that not only was he the Son of God, not only was the Messiah, but he was the answer to their every need. All right, now then, Peter is rehearsing that. Listen, don't you remember what he did to prove who he was? Now verse 23. Him, speaking of Jesus of Nazareth, being delivered by the determinate counsel and foreknowledge of God, you have taken, and by wicked hands have crucified, and what's the next word? Slain. And what's another common word for the word slain? Murdered. Killed. Imagine. You know, I've told my classes for 20 years, how would you like to have your pastor stand up behind the pulpit of your particular church Sunday after Sunday and point the finger out over that congregation and say, you killed the Son of God? Wouldn't that be awful? But we don't. See, we don't hear that, and we're not supposed to. But Israel deserved it because they had. And Peter makes it so plain. You killed him. You murdered him. See? But back up a couple words in this verse, and there are two tremendous words here that I'm afraid the average Bible... You know, I read a frightening statement the other night. Once in a while, you know, I have to digress. I can't help that. I was reading a book written by William Bennett, who used to be in our government. I think he was Secretary of Health, Education, and Welfare. And he has put together what he calls an index of cultural indicators as a parallel to the government's index of economic indicators. And he's done it for a purpose. But in this little book of cultural indicators, he shows by graph from government figures that since 1960, all the bad things that could happen to a society have been just going on a straight line from 1960 to 1990 up. Abortion, single parents, illegitimate births, murder, drug use, alcoholism, all the bad things, just on a straight angle up. The next page, he's got the good things, and they've been on a line down. But the amazing thing is that on this line going up almost parallel is government spending. And you know what that told me? Our government is subsidizing our societal collapse. And we're paying for it. And then I had another experience along that same line talking about the catastrophe in our public school system. And someone had said, but we've got so many Christians as teachers. And I've always sort of taken that as a compliment. I know that in our schools, we've got Christian people. And I think, well, now they're going to keep this under control. But this educator, and I can't remember his name, and it doesn't matter, but he was way up echelons. And he made this statement, and I'll tell you what, I could hardly sleep because of it. He said, now you have to remember that the average professing Christian is in reality a practicing secular humanist. Now think about that. You see that? They claim to be believers. They claim to be Christians. But out there in the workaday world, they fit right in with secular humanism. And why is that? Because they're so ignorant of this book. Last night in our class, my class chuckled when I used the word ignorant. I said, now wait a minute, when I use the word ignorant, that doesn't mean they're short on brain power. Hey, I'm average in brain power, but there are a lot of things I'm totally ignorant of. And see, most church members tonight are totally ignorant of this book. They know just a little bit of the stuff that they've scratched off the surface. And so consequently, with so little biblical knowledge, they can come into the workaday world and they can embrace secular humanism and they don't even know what they're doing. And as I've told people, they say, well, Les, why do you do what you're doing? You're not getting any compensation. I don't want any compensation. If I can just get people to wake up and realize that there's so much in this book to learn that will help us as a nation in day-to-day living and in experience, in good citizenship. My, when we see what's taking place with our young people tonight, they have no sense of right and wrong. Why? They don't know what this book says. Because here's where it all comes from. I heard a tape the other night. Can't remember the young man's name, but he's terrific. If you ever get a chance to hear him. Is it David Horton, Eddie? Is that the right name?
1: Barton.
0: My, when he can show you the godliness of our founding fathers and how they all quoted this book. Well, there my time is gone again. But anyway, we'll pick up where we left off when we start our next program.
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6: With SRN News, I'm Keith Peters in Washington. Tonight is the runoff for the Republican nomination for Senate from South Carolina.
7: South Carolina voters are deciding who will replace the late Senator Lindsey Graham in the Senate. President Trump has endorsed and campaigned for Senator Darlene Graham, Lindsey Graham's sister.
8: She will be somebody you're going to be very proud. You vote for her, you're going to be very proud of that vote.
7: Darlene Graham is serving as an interim replacement for her brother. Her opponent is Congressman Ralph Norman, who has told supporters that while he wanted President Trump's endorsement, the voters will ultimately determine who wins.
9: I asked for the president's endorsement, didn't get it, but anybody would want the endorsement, but he chose who he did, and that's fine.
7: That audio courtesy of WSOC-TV. I'm Mike Hempen.
6: The Supreme Court has delivered an initial victory to the Trump administration in its efforts to strengthen mail ballot security ahead of the 2026 midterm elections. Correspondent Ken Lorman reports.
10: In a 6-3 ruling, the justices lifted a lower court injunction blocking key provisions of President Trump's executive order in California and 22 other states. The plan would create a federal list of eligible voters and direct the Postal Service to deliver ballots only to those voters. voters. The White House calls the measures common sense steps to protect election integrity. Ken Lorman reporting.
6: Dolly Parton, the iconic songwriter, singer, and actor, has died. A statement from her publicist says she died peacefully Tuesday at the age of 80 in Nashville, Tennessee. Parton wrote and sang hundreds of songs, including classics like Jolene and Coat of Many Colors. On Wall Street, the Dow up by 180 points, the NASDAQ rose 171, the S&P 500 advanced by 24 points. This is SRN News.
1: Hello, everybody. I'm Greg Patton in the New America. 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I'm Greg Patton. I can't wait to share all of these things with you.
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13: Colossians chapter 1. As we look this morning, again, we talked the last little while about the Lord Jesus Christ and his importance during the month of December and then this month as well. And all of that is important to know, but it's of little value if you don't apply it. It's kind of like having salve for a sore. You can carry the salve around in your pocket. You can set it on the coffee table at home. You can look at it, smell of it, read the ingredients and whatever, but really it's of no benefit to you until you apply it to what it's supposed to be applied to. The Word of God's exactly the same. We have to apply it. And as we think about goals, purpose, vows, some call it, resolutions, whatever, for the new year, a lot of people say, well, I just don't make them because I know I'm not going to keep them. Well, that kind of tells me what kind of life you have, because you don't have any plans, any goals. If we're going to get somewhere, we have to plan to get there. If we're going to accomplish something, we have to plan and then carry the plan through. You did that this morning when you came to church. Even though you didn't think much about that, you made a plan and you had a goal. The plan was how to get here, and the goal was to get here. We do that all through our life. That is, if we ever accomplish anything. If I'm going to really accomplish something in my Christian faith, in my spiritual walk, in my relationship with Christ, it'll take purpose, it'll take goals, and then it'll take a plan plus an execution of the plan. I'm going to talk about the most important plan in your life today, making Jesus Christ preeminent. Now, he's been declared preeminent by God, and we're going to look at that. And all the rest of creation, he's preeminent. The birds simply do what God designed them to do, and they bring glory to him. And you've read poems and even heard songs talking about the trees actually clapping their hands, meaning they sway in the breeze, and the little leaves, they all do their purpose. They glorify God by simply doing what they're programmed to do. But the greatest creation, the person, the people who God created in his own image and gave them the ability to do it, the emotion to do it, and then the choice to do it, they are the only thing in creation that doesn't really glorify God a whole lot. That's sad. But it's up to you and I to do just that. Not because we've been programmed and we can't help ourselves, but because we do what God gave us the great privilege to do, and that is to choose because we love him. Colossians 1, verse 17 and verse 18. Colossians 1, 17. And he is before all things, and by him all things consist. And he is the head of the body, the church, who is the beginning, the firstborn from the dead, that in all things he might have the preeminence. For it pleased the Father that in him should all fullness dwell. Colossians 2, verse 8.